0: of experience. White Sox trying to address that somewhat, bringing in Pham. And he hasn't had a great year as far as he hasn't played a lot, some of the physical things, but he has playoff experience with multiple teams.
1: 2-1 is fouled away by Bell, 2-2. It's Bell, Larnick, Lewis that he throws away that baseball.
0: And, you know, Pham, he's got that ability. If he gets hot, especially against left-handed pitching, be a nice option for Venable to have over there.
1: This one cued to left field for a base hit. Josh Bell picks up his team-leading 127th base hit of the year. Leadoff single the other way for Bell. He had been just 1-for-13 in this building wearing a Twins uniform. But he's at first now for Trevor Larnick, who's riding a four-game hitting streak.
0: Yeah, Bell just kind of took that backdoor sweeper, just kind of barreled to baseball, found that hole on the left side.
1: The people kept waiting for the White Sox to wilt in the summer heat with their youth, and I just think they played with such exuberance, they didn't know they were supposed to wilt. As a strike called 0-1, and just Will Venable has done a remarkable job with this young team.
0: And you know what, I think what's helped them as well is, whether it's the Guardians, the Twins, the Tigers, there has been a couple hot surges by those clubs, but generally no one's really pushed the button as far as trying to climb up their back.
1: Pitch down 1-1, and when the White Sox did stumble, nobody got hot in conjunction with their kind of coming back to the pack. They've had some grace to stay in first since July 4th. See what Larnick can do. Runner at first is Bell, very short lead. Larnick swings and wraps one foul straight back. And the count is 1-2. Trevor, 2-for-12 against Fetty in his career. And as much as we think of this building as a really good place to hit, and as much as the White Sox haven't been very good the last 3 years, Larnick in this building hits just a .140 in his career. A number that surprised me. Here it comes. And it's down and away, 2-2. That's the changeup.
0: Yeah, it's a little surprising. It is a good place to hit. Ball really seems to carry here, especially during the day games. There's enough room in the outfield where you can find some grass out there for your singles and doubles.
1: Long hold, Bell going nowhere. And the pitch is taken off the plate again. Another good take, 3-2. 330 to left. It is 335 to right. 400 to straightaway center. Symmetrical rainbow arc, really, mostly around the exterior wall here. Nothing crazy in terms of zigs and zags. Payoff. Swung on and lifted in the air to center field for Tristan Peters. Peters nearly slipped, but retreats a couple of steps and grabs that medium deep fly ball. So one out, and here's Royce. Now Royce, he's the other side of that counterweight to Trevor Larnick. He loves hitting in this building. He's played 7 games here and has driven in 13 runs. 4 homers, including a grand slam. Royce 4 for his last 9, and he's driven in 5 runs in that span. Huge hole on the right side to deal with, and he fouls one off the end of the bat back into the net, the count 0-1.
0: And I would imagine, as most hitters do, he knows that he's hit well here. Sometimes it's just that positive mindset that can get you into a little bit of a hot streak.
1: Royce awaits and takes low. The big board here, the Jumbotron, they're all fouled up. They've got Royce, got his birthplace right, they got his draft spot right, but they have him playing his college baseball at Cal Poly. Larry Lee's going, really? I wish we'd had Royce at Cal Poly. Brooks must be doing some recruiting. 1-1, swung through. That was the sweeper, and the count is 1-2.
0: Well, during early BP today, they had the metrics on the center field fence, and the guys were hitting the ball 110 miles an hour at a 37-degree launch angle, and the distance would come up as 150 feet. So they were having some glitches early, too.
1: Check swinging a ball down and away. He didn't go.
0: He didn't go.
1: That one wasn't even close. 2-2.
0: Sometimes catchers and even coaches and people on the bench, you react real strongly on a check swing and try to influence the call. Not happening there.
1: Yeah, Nick Marley was having none of it. 2-2. Again, Royce susceptible to spin off the plate away, but he takes that

0: One trying to get something inside. He watches low and the count full again. That's three full counts to seven hitters tonight for Fetty. That's a good sign.
1: Good sign.
0: The Twins.
1: Pitcher recognizing, as Shelty talked about in pregame, trying to get him back into the middle of zone, especially when you're in control of the at-bat.
0: Let's see if he tries to bring something in or half. The pitch is swung on and belted high in the air to center field, but playable for Peters just in front of the warning track. Another deep fly ball out. That was up above the zone. It was the sinker he was looking for, Paul. It just didn't sink quite as much as he wanted it to.
1: Probably expanded just a little bit. Ball four there up around the letters. A little bit off the end of the bat. Kept that ball in the ballpark.
0: Up to Culpepper. His first game here. I'm sure by now Kalen has already come in and said, what is with the dirt in this ballpark? Because it's that whole layer of silty sand that covers the infield here. It is widely regarded among players as the single worst playing surface in the league in terms of the dirt. And it has been for years. Before the game, they stand out there and they just throw shovelfuls of dirt on top of the dirt after they water it down. And it gets discolored and it gets silty. And you see it kick up from people's spikes as a ball away here, 2-0.
1: And when you have that much top dressing on the dirt portion of the infield, it's going to get nicked up pretty badly by any time someone crossing over to make a play, base runners. And as an infielder, you try to go and smooth those things over, but eventually you get those pock marks, and then you get the bad hops.
0: Yeah, it looks like a chopped salad right now as a pitch up and in, 3-0 to Culpepper.
1: Well, I'm not sure if Culpepper is confident in 3-0 counts, but I would imagine Shelty in this ballpark and his power would set him loose if he would so choose.
0: Culpepper is an aggressive player, and he watches the 3-0 for a strike. It's 3-1. Fun to watch Kalen's little micro adjustments early in his career. Looks like our monitor is not functioning, so we didn't get another look at that. We'll try to fix that as we await the 3-1. Bell's at first, hole on the right side. This one skied away, foul into the third deck. Cutter, 3-2, another full count. Eight batters so far against Fetty, and half of them have gone full against Fetty, and he's going to throw his 39th pitch here with two outs and a man on in the second.
1: I'd like to see Culpepper learn in those 2-0, 3-1 counts. Yes, you can cheat to a pitch, but you got to still stay compact. Swing got a little bit too big there, and he missed a 3-1 fastball that he probably could have gotten on.
0: Yeah, that was right down the heart of the plate. Bell will move 3-2. There he goes. And the pitch is up and in, ball four. So Culpepper starts 3-0, takes a couple of strikes, and then accepts his walk. And now a chance for Walker Jenkins to have his first at-bat here in Chicago. Jenkins, since homering off the foul pole against Zach McKinstry, the position player, has been 0 for his last eight. Three strikeouts. He does have a hit against Fetty, a double. And he also drove in his first big league run against Fetty with a fielder's choice. We'll need to find some grass to drive in the game tying run here. Twins down 1-0. And the first pitch to Walker is up and away. One ball, no strikes. I know the hits haven't come fast and furious for Walker yet, Paul, but I've been impressed by his approach at the plate.
1: I've watched him over the weekend. I think his pitch recognition, for the most part, keeping the ball in the zone, expands up a little bit at times on the fastball.
0: Swings and bounces this one right back to the mound. Fetty reaches up and grabs it, flips to first base. And Jenkins is out number three. No runs, a hit, and a couple left for the Twins in a scoreless top of two. It's 1-0 White Sox. Zebby back to the hill next on your home for Twins baseball.
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4: Colson Montgomery, Braden Montgomery, and Tristan Peters here in the home second. 1-0 White Sox as Ebby delivers, and Colson, the lefty, fouls it away down the left field line. It's 0-1. Colson Montgomery has belted 29 home runs this year. Again, three White Sox began the night on that number as a pitch wide, 1-1. Colson Montgomery against the Twins does have a homer. It was against Zebby. He's also in a bit of a rut. 0 for his last 8 and just 3 for his last 22 as he fouls straight back. Again, this team is in a collective rut. Last 6 games. The last 2 games against the Twins, a 3-2 win and then the 5-1 loss. And then losing 3 of 4 in Houston. They're hitting just .166 as a club and averaging 2.3 runs a game. And the way they've pitched, that's not going to work for them. They have to be the high-octane offense that they've been for the bulk of the season. Ball and two strikes. Zebby delivers. And it's high. 2-2.
5: You hope to catch them at a time when they're struggling a little bit. Obviously, they swing the bats better at home. They are leading the American League in runs scored throughout the course of the season. A place that the Twins had held for a long part of the year.
4: Called strike three to Colson Montgomery. Back-to-back strikeouts for Zebby. Yeah, the Twins had that mark for basically the first half of the season. White Sox slung right on by him as the switch hitter Montgomery will bat. You know, that's two strikeouts, Paul, but both looking. We heard Shelty talk about the swing and miss has upticked in the last month for Zebby. That's a big difference maker. He's only got a couple of swing and misses tonight, only two. There's three. Montgomery swings right through on cue, and the count is 0-1. Got a ton of swing and miss with his slider in Sacramento. Used a variety of pitches to do it against these White Sox last time out. Change up away. Didn't swing at that one. It's 1-1. Using that cutter change combo to try to paint some X's on the corners. Zebby working quickly and delivers, and this one belted high and deep to right field for Montgomery, and the park won't hold it. Home run.
5: We talked about Zebby not giving up a home run in his last two starts. Vargas getting him on in the first inning on not a bad pitch, but this one looked more center cut. A little cutter that didn't cut very much.
4: Yeah, it was down and in. Put it right on the bat head. 6th home run for Montgomery. The lanky Montgomery with that pretty left-handed swing hit that one. 109. 419, no doubt, feet to right center. And it's 2-0 in favor of the White Sox. Here's Tristan Peters. Peters takes up and away. 1-0, no strikes. The White Sox playing long ball early. Can't afford to let this team stretch out too big of a lead. As a pitch high. This is a White Sox bullpen that with a lead, they know what to do with a lead. And Will Venable's done a masterful job of pushing the buttons and tugging the right levers in terms of his usage. He's got multiple guys from both sides, both handedness, who can go multiple innings. High fly ball to right field, but this one will stay in the park. Keyshaw's under it. He makes the catch. There are two away. And it makes it tough, Paul, to try to work any sort of an advantage when you can look down there and say, okay, we got multiple lefties, multiple righties.

0: could throw one pitch, they could go 2 1/3 innings on any given night.
1: No doubt about that. You know, I mean, as Zebby, he's trying to find something that can get him going here. You know, early in the year, that home run kind of bit him a lot more frequently. Kind of cleaned that up in the recent short term.
0: My draw takes a strike 0-1. I've seen a lot more balls on the ground the last couple of starts, which by and by were his best two starts as a big leaguer. Everything in the air since the opening batter today is Mydroth takes a mighty swing and a miss. Right through that cutter, and it's 0-2. So he went slider-cutter. So both spin away from Mydroth, but different spin, different break. And now Mydroth exchanging words with Trip Gibson. And are they going to call him for a violation? The Twins started to run off the field. And now here comes Will Venable. Mydroth was extending his hands to Trip Gibson as if to say, no, no, no, no, no. It's 0-2. Was it, I think, not being engaged? Were they going to, they were going to call a violation. And now it's Shelty's turn to be upset. They were about to call a pitch clock violation that would have been strike three in the end of the inning on Mydroth. And then Mydroth pleading his case, Gibson deciding not to call that violation.
1: Yeah, whatever happened, I'll have to say that I missed it. One of those moments or instances where the umpire...
2: There is no pitch clock violation.
1: There you go.
2: Batter called timeout.
0: Appreciate that from Trip Gibson.
1: Yes.
0: That's, again, something Corey talks about all the time. Tell us what happened. And he explained it to everyone's satisfaction, and now the 0-2. And it's looked at just wide. It's one ball, two strikes. You've got the microphone. And again, Dan Isogna did a great job of that at Target Field on Wednesday. And Trip Gibson, nice job here. Pitch swung on and missed. No, we got a piece. Fouled it off of Jeffers. Stays 1-2. 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This ball belted foul down the third base line. Stays 1-2. Again, there's only two Sundays remaining. We are running out of Sunday fun days. So let's get on it.
1: Where does the time go, as they say?
0: Slipping away. One ball and two strikes. And the pitch swung on and hit high in the air. Right field into the corner for Keyshaw. Just shy of the warning track. He'll make the catch. Another fly ball out. But it's one more fly ball out of the ballpark that cost the Twins a run here in the second. Solo homer from Braden Montgomery means it's 2-0 in favor of the home team. We'll check in with John Vitas next on your home for Twins baseball.
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6: Let's go back to the pregame lineup card thanks to your local Toyota dealers, Toyota Let's Go Places. We've been talking about Zebby's incredible outing against the White Sox last weekend. He spoke about it and said his approach today will be very dependent on what he and Jeffers sees.
7: But you know, you kind of go out there and you kind of read the swings. You really take that first chunk of the lineup to kind of see what their approach is that day. And then kind of work off that. Our catchers do a great job, adjusting to, what they're trying to do at the plate. A lot of trust in them. And, keep attacking. You don't want to try and, do too much just because you're facing them a second time through. So it's maybe a lot of the same, maybe a lot different, but, you kind of just go out there and read it.
6: So far in terms of pitch usage, Zebby is up the cutter usage to 30%, nearly triple the usual amount, and Montgomery's homer came on a cutter, so we'll see if he starts to

0: Shy away from it, guys.
1: Yeah, something we're talking about here in Chicago, John, that uptick in cutter usage here today. First time through the order, 41 pitches for Fetty, four full counts, but he didn't give up a run. Pitching with a 2-0 lead, he faces Keyshaw for a second time. First pitch to Luke, tries to check and couldn't, 0-1. Mentioned Fetty's from Las Vegas, high school teammate with Bryce Harper at Las Vegas High School. High leg kick in the pitch, and this one swung on a miss. It's 0-2. Good sweeper. I always love when it's a big city, but the high school name is literally just the name of the city. It's like Mike Paredes went to San Diego High School, not Hoover or some other name. So Las Vegas High. Went to UNLV, stayed at home. Man, interesting note on UNLV pitchers. He is the fifth winningest big league pitcher ever from UNLV. As it pitches down.
2: So you are on any other high school team in that state or city.
1: You're at Clark High.
2: Don't you have to wonder where they got those bragging rights to just put our city's name on your high school?
1: My guess is, and this is true in San Diego, you're the oldest.
2: You're the longest?
1: Yeah, you're the first one. Pitch high at the count 2-2. I just call it Las Vegas High School. We only need one. And away we go. But we talk about UNLV pitchers. Todd Stottlemyre, 138 wins. Then Dave LaRoche, I think he was a teammate of Danny's. As this ball sliced in the air, foul. Easy can of corn for Murakami. Murakami makes the catch. Foul pop-up for Keyshaw. Those were the type of outs we were seeing a lot of early in the year for Luke. Pop-up foul territory back at first, so one away for Lee. But so it's Todd Stottlemyre, then Dave LaRoche, 65 wins. Former Cardinal Donovan Osborne. Remember Donovan Osborne?
2: Yes.
1: Yeah, he has 49 wins. Then the number four guy on the list, the guy Fetty's trying to get closer to, Dean Kramer for the Twins. As Lee takes a look at a pitch high, 1-0, doesn't offer. Dean Kramer, 43 wins. Fetty, 41. So Fetty trying to reel in Kramer, who is not scheduled to pitch in this series. The 1-0. And Brooks hits this ball in the air to center field. Fairly deep. Peters drifting back. He's onto the warning track right in front of the 400 sign. And he makes the catch for out number two.
2: Another just miss by a Twins batter. You mentioned Todd Stottlemyre, my former teammate in Toronto. And Dave LaRoche, he threw the lalab.
1: The lalab.
2: Yeah.
1: Was that like an E-50 type pitch?
2: Definitely.
1: Did he ever throw it to you?
2: I didn't see it, but Gorman Thomas, a former Brewer teammate way back when, swung and missed so hard at that pitch. It was very cartoonish.
1: This pitch is skied in the air again to center field. But he's missing barrels just enough. Easy pop-up, and it's gobbled up again by Peters, who's now handled four fly ball outs through three innings of play for the nine outs recorded by Fetty. We've played 2.5. It's 2-0 in favor of the White Sox. We'll be back after this with more on the la-la-la of your home.
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5: 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Enjoy the game.
6: Of a three here in Chicago. Nice welcome for Kyle Teal. Activated today. Fine young catcher, and the lefty takes wide. One ball, no strikes. Hasn't played since July 20th. What an ordeal it has been for Teal. He injured his hamstring playing for Team Italy in the World Baseball Classic. Came back, and during a minor league rehab from that injury, hurt his knee as his spikes got stuck in some dirt on a swing. Takes low 2-0. Finally made it back to the big leagues, and then he had a high ankle sprain on a play at the plate. And he pops this one right up the chimney near third base. Brooks Lee staggering around underneath it, makes the catch off his left ear, and Teal is retired. They're happy to have Teal back. But a really good rookie year. What a trade. Garrett Crochet brought them Teal, Mydroth, and also Braden Montgomery.
7: Pretty good return.
6: That's what you're looking to do when you move a guy like Crochet. 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Ground ball at the first base line. Short hop pickup by Lewis, but in foul territory. 0-1. So we went to the break talking about Dave LaRoche. So, of course, we had to look up LaLob. And he spun Gorman Thomas like a dreidel. I mean, I'm shocked that Gorman didn't strain an oblique.
7: I hadn't seen that video for a long time, but I was there. I remember it. And I'm talking about as high as you can throw a pitch.
6: Yeah, it would have been too high in the typical 6 to 12 foot leagues for softball as a foul ball 0-2. And the thing that struck me was it looked like Yankee Stadium.
7: Sold out,
6: and everyone on their feet. It wasn't like this was just some half-empty ballpark in a blowout.
7: It wasn't like he threw it all the time, but enough to where people knew it might be coming.
6: I would think, obviously I don't know Gorman Thomas, but I wouldn't want to tease a guy that big and strong about that swing. I would pick my spots probably.
7: And I think there was a time, maybe not that day, but somewhere down the road, he did get at least a hit off that pitch. Salvage something.
6: 0-2 shot in the air to left. Larnick's out there. He'll make the catch.
7: Nice play. I think I remember him sticking his tongue out at LaRoche after he got that base hit.
6: Two out here for Vargas. Did you guys say anything? Or was it just like cover your mouth with your glove?
7: We're laughing because one thing you learn, you got to be able to laugh at yourself and your teammates. I mean, different things that happen that you can't help but just hope the guy doesn't take it too serious, because those moments are going to find you.
6: Here's Vargas. Homeward, first time up the other way. He takes a strike. He's a guy that I know has caught your eye, Miguel Vargas, at the plate.
7: You know, early in the year, just didn't know a lot about him. He's put together a solid season, all-star. Just like the way he stands in that box. A little bit of a leg kick, but he's under control.
6: Now's this one straight back, 0-2.
7: And you know, you talked about his first at-bat that he, you know, he swings really hard, but there's still some kind of a control factor to it that he doesn't expand all that much.

0: Walked 86 times. He has fanned 106, but he's walked a bunch. And he swings and pulls foul here.
1: You know, when you walk that much and you have power, it puts you atop the leaderboard and runs scored.
0: Got 94 runs. He's got 30 doubles, 30 homers.
1: I think there's only a couple guys in White Sox history as far as their regular third baseman that have had 30 double or 30 home run seasons.
0: Pitch on the way, and that one popped up. That one is back to home plate, and that's going to be lost into the
1: right
0: seats.
1: In front of us.
0: I think we had that note when we were at Target Field last week. Creedy is one of them.
1: Joe Creedy
0: would have been one of the third basemen.
1: I would bet Robin Ventura.
0: Yeah, Robin was the other. And that sent Danny off on a side quest about Ventura being forced to charge Nolan Ryan and living with that the rest of his days.
1: Take a beating.
0: 0-2, down. 1-2. One ball and two strikes of Vargas, two outs. We're in the third. Zebby, a run in the first, run in the second. Two solo homers. Pitch on the way. That one popped up foul. Stays 1-2. Burt Blylevin, fond of saying, your fellow Hall of Famer, you can't get beat with solo homers, to which I remember Danny responding, but what about when you gave up five? That was the end of that conversation.
1: Sure.
0: But you'll take solos.
1: What was the number, Burt, for one season? Was it 50?
0: I think 50 one time.
1: I wonder how many were solos in that. That's a lot of home runs. But he was probably pitching close to 300 innings.
0: Pitch taken just off the plate, 2-2. And again, all those home runs, he ended up sitting in Cooperstown every July. So he's doing something right. Bert looked good, by the way, at Field of Dreams when you guys came through the corn. 2-2, pulled foul. If anybody in your group there was going to do something prank-wise with the corn, the money was on Blylevin. But did he behave himself?
1: For the most part. But very energetic, happy making jokes. I'm not sure what he could have pulled off as far as coming out of that cornfield.
0: I just thought he might come out with a couple ears of corn. I don't know.
1: I'm just glad we didn't take a team picture.
0: Thought of him during the team picture this week. It's not the same without Bert on picture day. Here's the 2-2 again. Vargas swings and misses. He finally succumbs after 4-2 strike foul balls. 9-pitch at bat results in the third strikeout for Zebby. There's your scoreless inning. We've played 2.5, 2-0 White Sox. 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
0: Ryan Jeffers leads off top of the fourth against Fetty. This will be his 50th pitch. High leg kick and the delivery taken for a strike at the letters and the count 0-1. 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

0: 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Fetty, nice little rhythm. He's got some funk to the delivery, as you heard from Derek Shelton. He misses up top. Jeffers checked in the count 1-1. Again, it's not overpowering, Paul. He went over to Japan, Korea, came back a different guy, and he's just changing speeds and dotting corners. Very little in the heart of the plate. This is wide here, 2-1.
1: Yeah, he's recorded the first 9 outs through 3 innings without a strikeout. He's pitched out of some traffic, threw a lot of pitches, particularly in the second. Kind of a quick third there, 10-pitch inning.
0: 2-1's a strike at the letters, 2-2. Aside from the comebacker from Jenkins, everything after the first has been in the air. But whereas the White Sox have barreled up a couple into the seats, just fly balls into spacious pasture in center field. Don't have to miss the bat altogether. Just have to stay off the barrel. He's done it. 2-2. That's high. 3 balls and 2 strikes. Another full count. Obviously a huge game for the Twins. 22 remaining. 67-73 still in it. But small margin for error. Again, they've got to go at this point, what do we say, 14-8 to finish at 500. So just in the back of your mind, every loss kind of charges against that account in the loss column. So Wednesday hurt so badly. It was a foul ball up the third baseline. That's one you'd pulled out of your hat and rescued to put in the win column. Eventually couldn't finish the job in extras against the Tigers.
1: And I know players try to just keep it on a daily basis. We got to win today kind of a mentality. But they also know what they need to do to get back to 500 to try to finish this regular season.
0: 3-2, swung on a miss. The sweeper right by him. That is the first strikeout for Fetty. And Jeffers down on strikes. Bell will be the hitter. He has one of the Twins' 2 hits. I think one thing that helps in terms of not looking ahead is you're playing the team you're chasing. You're playing the best team in the American League Central. So you don't have to look at the scoreboard. You can just look at the other dugout. You have to win now to make those games against the Angels and Giants meaningful. Pitch just misses to Bell, a sinker. It's 1-0.
1: You know, I know the Twins have come back, I think, for about 30 wins this year. But this kind of feels like one of those hockey game situations where you can't let them score the next goal. We somehow have to try to get on the board here.
0: Pitch down and in, 2-0. Yeah, you get into the fifth, that's how the White Sox play. If you get to the fifth with a lead, they start matching their bullpen guys up. That's where they've been really, really elite. And again, they've been the best intra-division record. They've owned the Central and really good at home. Bell takes high and the count is 3-0. Boy, Fetty comes at you and he's grunting and it's full effort and then it's like 91 and you're kind of disconcerting. 3-0 taken all the way. That's a strike.
1: I think he went to the Sonny Gray school of pitching. Pick up on that grunt.
0: A sweeper that struck out Jeffers. He grunted like he was throwing it through a brick wall. And it worked. Here's a 3-1. And that's high ball 4. Bell is on for the second time. And again, these two-run games, bloop and a blast, walk and a blast. As Larnick, who flied out to center field, will be the hitter. Fetty this year has given up 22 home runs. You know, Fetty at one point was so ineffective that they started using him with an opener, using him out of the bullpen. Only just last week against the Twins did he come back into a full starter's role, and that was out of necessity. Pitch to Larnick, bites the corner. That's a strike, a sweeper. 0-1. Friday night here on the south side of Chicago. There's pinwheels up above the scoreboard in center field. A gift from Bill Veeck back in the day. Every time they hit a home run, those pinwheels will spin. As one fouled back right below us. The count 0-2. Center field 400 feet away. Then there's a hedge. A batter's eye is kind of a multi-tiered hedge. And they've added above the ribbon board out there a fan deck. So there's what, about 5-6 rows of seats

0: below the big main scoreboard and above the ribbon board with pitch speed and pitch type. And that just kind of looks like a, I don't know, where the cool kids hang out in the back of the bus. Yeah,
1: nice vantage point.
0: One ball and two strikes. Arne Castro protect. They set up in. Long hold from Fetty. Now the pitch. Swung on, and that one's driven to right field, but right at Montgomery. They'll grab it for an out. Boy, that line drive off the bat at 100 miles an hour. And as a hitter, you're thinking, I squared it up, but right at Montgomery. Nothing to show for it.
1: Yeah, nice adjustment from this first at-bat there by Trevor. Recognizing that cutter, pulling his hands through and getting the barrel to it. Right out to the right fielder. Not much you can do about that.
0: Montgomery plays way off the line in right field with a righty Lewis now at the plate. Royce, deep fly ball to center, his first time up. Here's the pitch, and it's wide, 1-0. What did Hawk Harrelson say? We had Hawk on the took a couple shots in our pregame show. It's actually his birthday today. 85th birthday for Hawk Harrelson.
1: Yes.
0: And we had Gordo taking shots at him there back in 1991. Grab some bench. The pitch is low, and the count is 2-0. My favorite part of that interview, though, was when Tom Kelly said, and I quote, Gladden seems a little slow with the bat.
1: Got to get him refreshed.
0: Yeah, got to get him refreshed. Only TK. Two balls and no strikes. Swung on, and that one sliced into shallow right. Long run from Montgomery. Remember where he was playing? It drops in fair territory. Bell goes to third. It's an opposite field pop single for Royce Lewis. A break for the Twins, and they're on the corners for Kalen Culpepper.
1: 2-0 sinker. Lewis catching that ball off the end of the bat, but just dumping it down that first baseline into the outfield. And as you mentioned, too far to go for Montgomery to try to make a play on that ball. See if the Twins can take advantage.
0: It'll be up to Kalen Culpepper, and we've talked about the young kids, Jenkins and Culpepper, with runners in scoring position. They have struggled, which is not unusual for young players. Jenkins still without a hit with runners in scoring position. And Culpepper hitting just 2-for-17 in spots like this. And he takes in one ball, no strikes. He walked last time up, and it was a nice at bat. Worked the count full and spit on a pretty close pitch. It's interesting there. They tried to come front door with that sweeper and pitch him in, which surprises me a bit. He's been prone to chasing away. Come in again, and he takes the first strike, and the count is 1-1.
1: Yeah, there must be something in their report that says he really likes to maybe dive in there and get extended middle away. Those front door sweepers so far effective.
0: As quick as his hands are, I feel like that would be a dangerous place to do business against Kalen. But it's worked so far. The count even 1-1. Come on, Kalen. Twins down 2-0. They need a big knock from one of their rookies. Runners on the corners. Royce flinches. Long hold. Fetty trying to freeze Culpepper. And then he delivers and misses in. And the count is 2-1. So that's something Bailey Ober will do. He'll just hold the ball.
1: Sure.
0: And as a hitter, Paul, to just have to stand there for 11 seconds.
1: Really try to keep the tension out of your stance and your how you hold a bat until you have to get ready to fire. Pitchers try to affect that, taking advantage of the pitch clock.
0: Here it comes. Swung on and popped up. Back to second base. Mydroth is under it. It was a sweeper, and Culpepper just popped it up. He's now just 2-for-18 with runners in scoring position, and the Twins are turned aside again as they once again strand a pair. We played 3.5, still 2-0 White Sox on your home for Twins baseball.

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2: This is Make It Easy Steve with another WNEX Trips update. As the Minnesota Vikings get ready for the NFL season, we are quietly filling our buses. Don't wait too long to get signed up for a Vikings weekend, because each day that goes by, we're getting calls from feverishly frantic fans yelling, "Hot, hot!" And
3: this is Jim Remler. Enjoy the game.
4: Twins turned aside in their half of the fourth, and now it's Munetaki Murakami. And he watches down and away, one ball and no strikes on a changeup. The White Sox have not chased that changeup here tonight from Zebby Matthews. He's throwing it primarily to the lefties, but just not getting the swings on it. And he's behind in the count here to Murakami. Murakami hits this one high in the air down the left field line. Long run for Larnach. Ball in the air forever. It's like a Ray Guy punt. And the catch is made near the foul line. And Murakami is out. That ball hung up in the sky for an eternity. Good pitch there from Zebby. Here's Benintendi. Benintendi, and this is going to be hard for anybody who was at Target Field last week to hear. Benintendi's 0 for his last 9. And was not the wrecking ball in Houston that he was at Target Field. He takes a strike here, and the count is 0-1. 0 for 11 against Zebby Matthews in his career. Pitch on the way. Moves his feet inside off the plate, 1-1. Nothing wrong with that.
5: Now, move his feet is a good thing. You know, I remember Benintendi when he first came in the league. Being really impressed. He was young, not a huge guy. Used the whole field, had a good eye, mixed in the power.
4: Could run a little bit too.
5: Could run.
4: Checks again at that changeup away, but won't swing, and the count is 2-1.
5: And that speed component and defensive component kind of removed from his game primarily.
4: He awaits, and he drives this one fouled on the left field line. It's 2-2. Two balls and two strikes to Andrew Benintendi. Colson Montgomery on deck. It's a 2-0 White Sox lead. Twins down 6 games in the standings to the front-running Pale Hose. As this pitch is wide again, another changeup that Benintendi deigns to swing at. 3-2. Twins chasing a couple of teams in the wild card, including Cleveland, who had a big come-from-behind win earlier today, and they're trailing again to the Tigers in Game 2. Benintendi hammers one fouled on the right field line. There is smoke hanging in the air down the right field line. And when they hit home runs and they do the fireworks, I don't know if that's still hanging in from the fireworks, but it looks like the lights are on fire on top of the roof here down the right field line.
5: That one part of the ballpark. I'm not sure where.
6: Previous pitch is called a ball. Catcher's challenging.
4: Yeah, so Jeffers is going to challenge ball 4, and he's going to lose. And Benintendi will have the first walk of the ball game.
6: Pitches the ball. Minnesota has one time.
4: So one on, one out. And now it's the Montgomery game. Colson first and then Braden. Colson struck out looking. Braden homer. Dangerous part of the ball game for the Twins and Zebby Matthews. He's thrown 63 pitches, giving up just the 2 solo homers. But the Twins have been stymied offensively, and you can't afford to let the White Sox stretch their lead.

0: First pitch here is a strike call. There's a four-seamer at the bottom of the zone, 0-1. Lefty Hagen Smith, who was a real bear at Target Field, that lefty out of Arkansas with a short arm stroke, shooting darts out of his armpit. He's up and warming. This ball hit high in the air to right field. Keyshaw just watches it. We told you it was a dangerous inning. It's a two-run homer for Colson Montgomery, his 30th of the year, and it's a 4-0 White Sox lead.
1: Well, you were right on with your analysis about the potential of this being a critical part of the game. Twins missing an opportunity last half of the inning, and they capitalize here with the two-run homer. All four runs tonight on home runs.
0: And obviously the walk in front of the homer, that changes everything.
1: Sure does. First walk of the night, scores, walks will haunt, as they say.
0: Well, Colson Montgomery and Miguel Vargas have joined the 30-homer club. They're just waiting on Murakami to join the 2008 White Sox with a trio of three 30-homer guys. Here's Braden Montgomery, who homered earlier and takes high, one ball, no strikes. You could feel it coming, and you could really feel it when the Twins failed to capitalize. You could just feel it in the air, like that smoke hanging over the right field grandstand. As a pitch down, it's 2-0. Two balls, no strikes. Swung on and skied down the third baseline, 2-1. White Sox trying to clinch the season series. They lead it 6-4 with three remaining. Pitch swung on and rolled towards first base. Lewis has it, steps on the bag, and retires Montgomery. That is the first ground ball out since the leadoff hitter, Sam Antonacci. And it's the 11th out of the ballgame, so all nine outs in between you, the strikeouts are in the air. The only three hits, home runs. 4-0 White Sox. Here's Tristan Peters. They used to call him the Southside Hitman. Looking the part tonight as a pitch down, one ball, no strikes.
1: Southside Hitman from the past, right?
0: Yep, that would have been maybe, I don't know if that's the late 70s crew. They've had a lot of teams that could swing it through the years. There's the Win and Ugly White Sox with Tony La Russa. Pitch taken for a strike, and the count is 1-1. Did you ever face them when they wore the shorts?
1: Yes.
0: You were in one of those games?
1: That was what, late 70s, early 80s? I remember some of the players on that team. Chet Lemon.
0: 1-1's a strike, 1-2.
2: Previous pitch is called a strike. The hitter is challenging.
1: It was a bad look.
0: That is a ball. It's going to go 2-1.
2: Maybe pitches the ball. Chicago has two challenges.
0: I'm thinking maybe Greg Luzinski would have been on those teams. Yeah. Not necessarily a guy you need to see in shorts. They always had big guys, White Sox. I feel like they always just had big, strong hitters.
1: Ron Kittle.
0: Kittle was a huge guy. Merrill, Indiana. Merrillville. This ball in the air, blooped into shallow right field. Keyshaw coming on, has to play it on a hop. And it's the first non-home run of the game for the Chicago White Sox. A flare single to right center. And Chase Mydroth will bat with speed at first base and a chance for Will Venable to get aggressive.
1: Good pitch there to Peters. Got in on his hands, just muscled it out over the infield. Clemens couldn't get there. Keyshaw couldn't get there.
0: Peters has stolen 8 out of 10. This team will slash and run, aside from the three big thumpers. And Mydroth can handle the bat. Chokes up right side, takes a strike. And the count is 0-1. Twins down 4-0. Need to draw a line in the sand. Got to hold the line. Zebby delivers his 75th pitch, and it's down, one ball and one strike. This White Sox team, when they score first, 48-23, 25 games over 500. Pitch gap to right center field, but Keyshaw is there. Luke reaches down, makes the catch, inning over, but it's punctuated by Colson Montgomery's 30th long ball, a two-run

0: shot here in the fourth. After four, it's 4-0 White Sox. This is your home for Twins baseball.
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3: 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Tons of games on the field right now on this Friday night. We're checking in on the Red Sox and the Orioles. Baltimore two back of the final wild card spot in the American League. It's been a pitcher's duel between Ranger Suarez and Shane Boz, with one exception.
4: Rutschman out on deck. The pitch is drilled down the right field line, gone if fair. It's hooking. It is out of here. Gets the Red Sox on the board. They are pounding Boz early, and it's 1-0.
3: And Mickey, of course, would be Mickey Gasper, who now has 8 home runs on the season. That's the only run in the ballgame. 1-0 Boston in the seventh, guys.
0: Oh, Mickey Gasper is writing his own chapter there with the Red Sox this year. Twins trying to rewrite this script as the White Sox have pounded 3 homers. They lead 4-0. It'll be Walker Jenkins, Luke Keyshaw, Brooks Lee. Twins running out of tomorrows. 67-73 on the year. Jenkins from the left side is 0 for his last 9. And the pitch to Walker is taken off the plate. 1-0. We have confirmed the legendary Southside hitman himself, Eric Curry, that it was the 1977 White Sox who were indeed the Southside hitmen. Big swing and miss and a sweeper down and in. 1-1.
5: Appreciate you listening there, Mr. Curry.
0: I'm just glad he's not listening to Len and DJ next door. The 1-1 is on the way. Pitch high, and the count is 2-1. Every time the Sox come to town, we get to see Eric. And Darren is Jackson, our colleague, your former teammate, is always quick to crow that Eric came to see him. Ground ball up the first base line. Foul, it's 2-2. And if only Eric could see the shirt that DJ's wearing today. How would you describe that particular bit of finery?
5: It's basically a scorebook.
0: A scorebook on his body. Pitch on the outside corner for a called strike 3. Jenkins leaned out and peeked at it as it crossed the plate. And he's heading back to the dugout. And it's the second strikeout for Fetty, and he just painted on the youngster. And here's Luke Keyshaw.
5: The Yankees are coming to Target Field September 14th to the 16th. Don't miss your chance to see Walker Jenkins, Kalen Culpepper, and the Twins take on the star-studded Yankees. Get your tickets now at twins.com/tickets.
0: There's a pitch to Keyshaw, and it's a strike, and the count is 0-1. That's the cutter. And getting back to DJ's finery, sure. It's like a light blue, like button-up, like it's like a kind of golf shirt or casual, maybe beach wear. It looks kind of something you'd wear on the patio to have a cocktail, host a barbecue maybe. And then it's got the squares of a scorebook, and occasionally one of them is colored in. Very symmetrical, and they're everywhere. It's not like just like
5: it's the whole
0: a
5: shirt.
0: Scorebook across the chest. The whole shirt, front, back, shoulders, scorebook. Pitch high and the count 2-1.
5: It's about a 32-inning game on his shirt.
0: And the cleanest scorebook I've ever seen. You're not in any coffee spilled on it yet. Here's a 2-1. Let's take it for a strike, inner half. Front door sweeper again. It's 2-2.

0: Shelton talked about him liking to front door the sinker, and he's been able to front door the sweeper, too, to the righties.
1: You know, it's just watching hitters and their approaches, guys that are kind of leaning out over. They start that sweeper almost at that front hip of the right-handed hitter, and they just can't pull the trigger.
0: Two balls and two strikes. Keisha waits. Pitch on the way. Swung on, a little tapper. Right side, Murakami. It's a foot race. Fetty and Keyshaw. Fetty wins it by about two steps. 3-1 to put out. Two down for Lee. Before Brooks bats, 10 seconds for station identification right here on your home for Twins baseball.
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0: Brooks has popped up to short, and he has also flied to deep center, and we're going to get a trip out to the mound, and this might be just to allow Fetty to rest up after that daunting sprint over to first base. Fetty also typically is a five-inning guy, and that might be part of the conversation, like, hey, you've done your job. Eric Fetty certainly has had the Twins' number on the season now, Paul. This is his third outing, 14 and two-thirds innings, two runs, eight hits. He went five scoreless, then he went five two-run innings, and now he's ripped off another four and two-thirds without a dent. He's had runners on at first and second in the second and the fourth inning. Actually ended up getting first and third in the fourth, but no harm done.
1: We talked about it. Not a lot of hard contact through four and two-thirds here for Fetty. Only two strikeouts.
0: It's a classic Eric Fetty performance. I mean, this is what he does as Brooks lines this one to right field. Montgomery got all sorts of spun around, but he turned back to home plate just in time to make the catch, or it would have hit him in the face. A full period.

0: Ash, Besher, and Spence remind you that this copyrighted broadcast is presented by the authority of the Minnesota Twins and may not be reproduced or retransmitted in any form, and the accounts and descriptions of this game may not be disseminated without the express written consent of the Minnesota Twins. 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
6: Debbie starts Kyle Teal out with a fastball strike here in the fifth inning, nothing and one to Teal. Are they happy to have him back? And he hits this ball high in the air, right field. Keyshaw drifting back. It's carrying well. He's at the wall. He makes the catch just shy of that patio area out in the right field corner where the fans can get well lubricated and make friends with the right fielder. It's a fly ball out to right. There's one away, and here's Antonacci. That came back to bite Pete Crow Armstrong earlier this year when they were having their little Chicago rivalry game, and he uttered some things to a fan that was sitting out there that were caught on tape that were not exactly complimentary. Antonacci takes wide. One ball, no strikes.
7: For the Cubs, that kid is having an incredible season. And he shows his personality now and then, maybe not always the way you would hope, but
6: strike called, 1-1. I think at this point it's fair to say that he is the MVP of the National League. Still a month to play, but boy, he's having a year. 1-1 swung through, and the count is 1-2. Fifth inning, Twins down 4-0. All the runs on homers. One ball and two strikes. Zebby looks in, trying to give the Twins some much-needed innings here. 1-2, swung on and tipped into the glove, and that's a strikeout for out number two, his fourth punch out. 82 pitches for Zebby. The Twins had to use pretty much everybody on Wednesday. They're in this run of six straight until another off day on Thursday. So every out that Zebby can record is critical.
7: A nice cutter there for strike three. 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
6: Strike called. It's 0-1. No balls and a strike to Miguel Vargas. And he hits this one high in the air, left field. Larnick stepped back, now racing in. Culpepper jogging out there to be a spectator as Larnick grabs it with two hands and ends the inning. A nice little 1-2-3 up and down for Zebby Matthews. We played 5-4-0 in favor of the White Sox. It's getting late for the Twins. See what the Bats can do next on the home for Twins baseball.
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3: This is Jim Remler. Enjoy the game.
4: Five scoreless tonight from Eric Fetty, and now it's the lefty Hagen Smith. He of the unique arm slot. Rookie out of Arkansas, appearing in just his ninth game. He's pitched to a .82 ERA. In 11 innings, 16 strikeouts, 10 walks. He can get wild. Facing the lefty Clemens, man, the first pitch just wide, one ball, no strikes. And when you look through history at teams that have success in the postseason, it's not unusual to find that X-factor surprise arm that comes up and helps him late, and they're hoping Smith can be that guy. 1-0, line to right field. Cody Clemens ripped that four-seamer to right. Boy, he hung in on it against the lefty and drilled it 106 off the bat for a leadoff single.
5: Well, that's one thing that has earned Cody Clemens at bats against left-handed pitching. He stays in there really well. And you talked about Smith with that funny arm angle. Really short arms it behind his body. Tough to pick up the ball, but Cody all over that 1-0 fastball.
4: So here's Jeffers. Twins need something offensively. They're down 4-0. We're in the sixth inning. And Ryan takes down and in a slider. One ball, no strikes. It's 1-for-11 against White Sox pitching this year, Ryan Jeffers. And Ryan is swinging. It elevates the entire lineup. Big hole right side. And he takes in off the plate. Boy, Teal had to reach over and swipe that one. It had so much movement on it. 2-0. Again, Smith can get wild. Cutter, slider, heater. And he delivers. He catches the inside corner with the cutter in the count 2-1. Two balls in, a strike. Big hole right side. The pitch taken for a strike, and it's 2-2.
5: We've seen Jeffers a lot this year with two strikes. Try to use that right side of the infield here. Shorten up his swing. Choke up a little bit.
4: Two balls and two strikes. And the pitch from Smith. Swung on and hit high in the air to left field. Going to hang up a little bit there for Antonacci. And he's able to make the catch and retire Jeffers. Well, he took a full swing, Paul, but he didn't quite get it flush.
5: Yeah, four-seam fastball. Just got in on him a little bit. Hey, let's head down to the farm with our minor league update. 2026 eighth-round draft pick. Thomas Burns has been promoted to Fort Myers to make his pro debut. The former Texas Longhorn and Wisconsin native struck out 43 batters across 22 innings this past college season for the Longhorns.
4: I'm sure that makes Cody Clemens happy. There's a pitch taken down and in. One ball, no strikes. To Josh Bell, we had our football jersey theme flight here yesterday, and I thought for sure Cody was going to rock like an Earl Campbell. Maybe a Ricky Williams. Something burnt orange, I thought, was a given. Turns out he had another idea. It was a strike called 1-1. When Cody played youth football as like a third, fourth, fifth grader, his team was the Packers, even though he was in Houston. And they wore the green and the gold, and he became a massive Packer fan. Brett Favre was quarterback at the time, fell in love with the team. Bell swings and misses, and it's 1-2. And so... he has been a Texan, tried and true, who loves the Green Bay Packers his entire life. And he was rocking a color blast, yellow, looked like a highlighter Packer jersey for the flight. 1-2, fouled on the right field line, stays 1-2. Bell singled and walked against Fetty. But there were some great jerseys.
5: It was fun to see that, yeah. You know, another one of those team building things. Was Taylor Rogers' idea?
4: Was a Taylor Rogers.
5: And you had one of the top fives for sure.
4: I had one of the good ones. I had to borrow it as this ball is tapped foul up the third base line.

0: And I didn't really know about it. And then Taylor corralled me and said, hey, Jersey, I heard out from you first. And then Taylor was like, hey, did Molly tell you? And I said, yeah. And he said, we need to do it. And I said, I don't own a jersey, but out of respect for you, Taylor, I will do it. And so I hit up my buddy Joe Carlgaard, and he hooked me up with the perfect jersey for Taylor. It was a Stanford John Elway, which was perfect for both of us as a ground ball towards short. Montgomery up with it, second for one. Relay to first, in time, double play. The inning is over as Smith rolls a pair. Bell doubled up. We'll go to the bottom of the sixth. 4-0 White Sox in their home for Twins baseball.
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0: Speaking of Taylor Rogers, he's on the pitch here in the sixth inning. He'll get the lefties Murakami, Benintendi, and Montgomery. You look at Rogers' season, 6-3, a 4.68, 56 outings. Under the hood a little bit, the lowest hard hit rate allowed all season long. He has the fifth lowest hard hit rate allowed in baseball. He's facing Murakami, and the first pitch is a sweeper for a strike. And, I mean, go back to the extra inning game when he gave up the run to Clark on a little fisted double that kind of blooped into shallow left. So again, not hard hit, but it cost him as Murakami swings through in the count 0-2. Now, Rogers put together the Jersey Day, so he loves the Broncos. He and his brother have front row tickets. And so Elway, one of his favorites, so I rocked the Stanford Elway jersey for him. It was a foul ball straight back. But there were some beauties. I mean, Taylor's was Garrett Bowles. And now most people would think, oh, you're a big Bronco guy, you'd have the quarterback or one of the all-stars, NFL guy, you know, superstars. He has the right tackle. Garrett Bowles. There's a pitch down and away, number 72. Because he befriended him when he played for the Giants. Bowles was from San Francisco. So he was wearing the sweet old Randy Gratishar, Mecklenburg-era, bright orange 72 jersey. Two-strike pitch, fouled straight back again.
6: I thought it might have been game used because it was like a 3-time triple XL.
0: It was so big. It was too clean, though, for a right tackle,
6: yeah,
0: don't
6: true.
0: You think? I mean, it didn't have any rips or cuts. 1-2. That's there for a called strike three. Right on the corner, Rogers painting to get Murakami. And there's one away here in the sixth. Some of my favorites, Grady Sizemore is from Seattle, and he came up with a throwback Brian Bosworth 55. Alex Jackson was wearing a Bo Jackson, so I was kind of hoping we could recreate Bo running over the Bos on the way to the end zone.
6: In the Kingdom.
0: Yeah. Randall Grichuk's going to get the pinch hit here for Benintendi, as has been the case all year long, and Grichuk has really settled into this role. He is 0 for his last 6.

0: 7, though. This is a spot where Grichuk gets the first pinch hit from the right side, and then it's Tommy Pham later. So Grichuk, the righty, to face Taylor Rogers. There was a sweet one from A.J. Minter. He was wearing the Booby Miles Permian High jersey from Friday Night Lights. Oh, that was a good look. Pitch on the way, and it's wide to the righty, 1-0. I was talking with Tommy Nance. He's a big 49er guy. And I thought McCaffrey maybe. And he said no. He went with the Mean Machine from the longest yard, Paul Crewe. So I had to explain to him that for him that was Adam Sandler, but for me it was Burt Reynolds. At least he acknowledged that he'd seen both. 2-0. Wide, it's 3-0. Got the lefty Colson Montgomery to follow. Rod's still working on how to handle righties. Sinker has not been enough to keep him honest. The sweeper's dangerous. The 3-0 is in off the plate with the sinker, and that's a four-pitch walk. So Grichuk walks, and now it's left on left with Montgomery. Colson, who snapped his 0-for-9 with a two-run homer in the fourth to make this a 4-0 game. So the other jersey that stood out to me, Paul, was Shelty grew up a big Bears fan. And he's from Illinois, went to college in Illinois, and he was a big Jim McMahon guy. There's the pitch on the way, sweeper strike. But Shelty is nothing if not loyal to where he is. We've seen him back the Wild. We've seen him back the Wolves. And he got the McMahon Vikings jersey. And it looked good. Pitch on the way. Down and away, 1-1.
1: I saw him walking into the airport terminal, and I saw the number 9. And I dated myself. I said, Tommy Kramer?
0: That was the first thought I had. Tommy Kramer or the new guy, McCarthy. But no, he split the difference. And the 1-1. Swung on a pop straight up. Jeffers out in front of home plate. Rogers out there, too. Now Royce calls everyone off and makes the catch, and there are two away for Braden Montgomery, the switch hitter.
1: Yeah, good job by Royce calling off Jeffers on that pop-up. Hey, the Twins enter the final stretch of the season. Don't miss any of the action with the Twins TV subscription for just $19.99 for the rest of the year. Watch games or listen to us as the Twins hunt for the postseason. Learn more at twins.tv.
0: Here's Braden Montgomery, homeward from the left side. Back in the second inning, he's just 3 for his last 14. Bats right-handed here against Rogers with the lefty Peters on deck. 4-0, White Sox. You've got Grichuk, the veteran at first. Giant hole right side of the diamond with Clemens played up the middle. And the pitch is wide. He's, again, struggled to find the zone against the righties now. That's 5 out of the zone for Taylor. Last note on the jersey flight. Brace was on the flight, our team photographer. St. Cloud kid, of course. Proud St. Paul Cathedral alum. And he gets on with a Vikings jersey, number 8. There's a swing and foul ball, 1-1. And everybody's thinking Cousins, and I looked at him and I go, nope, that is Todd Bowman, St. Cloud State's own, and he's just started sheepishly grinning, and yep, autographed Todd Bowman jersey made the flight.
1: Yeah, you were all over that one. He tried to mislead a few people, but couldn't feel
0: I know Brace, no Brace too well, the pitch. Ooh, missed with the sinker in. That's a good pitch, moved his feet, 2-1. Just can't get it to come back quite enough. Got a foul ball with that cutter that he's added this year. Two balls and a strike. Short lead for Grichuk. Here it comes. Swung on and popped up into center field. Fairly deep, but playable for Walker Jenkins. Walker is under it. Walker looks into the night sky, makes the two-handed catch, and Rogers a scoreless sixth. We'll go to the seventh. Twins looking for some offensive traction. They're down 4-0 on your home for Twins baseball.
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3: September 4th, 2010. The Twins jumped out to a 9-0 lead over the Texas Rangers, thanks to a Jim Thome homer in the third.
4: Jim Thome leads off for the Twins. First pitch from Lewis, a strike. The second is swung on, and there it goes. Way back. Oh, my. Upper deck. Yeah.
3: And a Jim Thome homer in the fourth. The way you

0: hit.
1: This one's hit well to left center field, looking up and gone. A three-run homer for Jim Tomei, and the Twins now lead 9-0.
2: The two homers put Tomei past Mark McGwire on the all-time home run list and at ninth place overall. Twin starter Carl Pavano worked 8 innings on his way to his 16th win on the season.
3: To catch the next moment in Twins history, get your tickets at twins.com.
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7: Well, with Hagen Smith, the lefty with that tough arm angle, on for a second inning, Gabby Gonzalez will hit for Larnach. First pitch down and into Gabby, 1 ball and no strikes. Larnach finishes with 2 deep fly balls, 0 for 2. His 4-game hitting streak is over. Gonzalez looking for his second big league hit in his 5th game. He swings and fouls, and the count is 1-1. In his first game, back earlier this year, against the Red Sox, he walked a couple of times and had a hit, infield hit. So he's in the book. Checks at a pitch down, it's a strike, and the count is 1-2. And the oddest thing about his debut, Paul, was that he walked twice. He is a guy who loves to swing the bat.
8: Not his forte, for sure.
7: Swings and misses here, and he's down on strikes. Hand came off the bat, and Hagen Smith cuts up Gonzalez into tiny little pieces here in the 7th inning. Gabby Gonzalez looks like he's still not sure exactly what happened. He got twisted around and worked in 3 or 4 different ways there by Hagen Smith. Oh, a tough plate appearance. Here's Lewis. Royce is 1-for-2, and he watches a strike 0-1. But think about it for Gabby, and again, Kalen, Walker, they're going to play every day, but you're trying to learn at the big league level, but with, you know, maybe one at bat every couple of days, that is a tough way to learn. 0-1 is wide, 1-1.
8: Yeah, and if you're not a guy that really strength is pitch recognition, you're kind of a free swinger, facing guys that you're not overly familiar with except for some video.
7: 1-1, and that's taken for a strike. And again, a different level of pitcher than you're accustomed to seeing. There's an argument to be made that, you know what, there's not a lot more for Gabby at AAA to learn. He was the right-handed guy on the roster to provide that platoon at bat as Lewis swings and misses through the slider, and he's down in strikes. And now it'll be Culpepper as Hagen Smith, what do we talk about? 4 different guys from the left side, 4 from the right, who could all go 2 innings or 1 batter, and we're seeing it with Hagen Smith, and he could be a real X factor for this White Sox club in the postseason. He is so unique, and guys just haven't seen him. First pitch to Culpepper, lined back up the middle for a base hit. He took that slider that everybody else was whiffing at, and he just pounced on the first one. That's one way to not get yourself in a 2-strike defensive situation. He lines one to center, and here's Walker.
8: Drawing a little bit of a blank of the tall lefty from Cleveland when they were making their runs 10 years or so
7: ago. Andrew Miller?
8: Thank you. And it didn't matter left, right. When they brought him in, he could eat up 6 outs in a hurry.
7: Pitch for a strike. Yeah, he got acquired. And the first batter he faced after being acquired was in the 7th inning of a close game against the Twins, and Joe Mauer hit a home run off left on left. And Tito was eviscerated locally by fans and media. Swing and miss by Jenkins, not close. It's 0-2. They said, well, you got this guy, you use him in the 7th. You know, he couldn't even get the lefty out. All he did after that first game was

0: dominate. And because of what they had with Cody Allen and Brian Shaw, he was getting the most important outs, even if they weren't in the ninth inning. He was ahead of the curve. Runner goes, pitch is low, a throw down to second, not in time. Culpepper has the bat. It was another slider, as you would have expected, and Culpepper takes advantage and speeds into second base.
1: You know, I was watching Culpepper take an aggressive lead here in a 4-0 game. Kind of surprised me, and even more so that he would try to steal this base.
0: If he gets thrown out, now your number 9 hitter is leading off the next half inning. They can stick with the lefty, but he stole it. And the 1-2 is taken for a called strike 3, and Jenkins' problems continue. Walker 0 for his last 11 with 5 strikeouts, including 2 looking tonight. Smith strikes out the side in the 7th. It's stretch time here in Chicago. It's 4-0 in favor of the White Sox. This is your home for Twins baseball.
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6: Time to get to the Pilot Games. Real impact from this one. When you play Pilot Games, your community wins. Zebby Matthews went 8 1/3 against the White Sox his last time out, but in Chicago tonight, a different story. Miguel Vargas, a solo homer in the first. Braden Montgomery, a solo homer in the second. And then this swing from Colson in the fourth.
0: This ball hit high in the air to right field. Keyshaw just watches it. We told you it was a dangerous inning. It's a two-run homer for Colson Montgomery, his 30th of the year, and it's a 4-0 White Sox lead.
6: On the other side, Twins baffled by Eric Fetty, who's in line to go 5-0 now in his career against the Twins if the White Sox hold the lead. White Sox also would win 9 consecutive Eric Fetty starts. Hagen Smith really good out of their bullpen, too. 6 outs left for the Twins, down 4-0, guys.
0: Well, Taylor Rogers starts Tristan Peters off with a first-pitch sweeper strike. The count is 0-1. Rog out for his second inning of work. Pitch on the way, and this one fisted down the third baseline. That's going to drop in fair territory for a base hit. There was a sweeper and a pretty good one. It was up in the zone, and again, we talked about the soft contact. That was 70 off the bat the other way, and it's a leadoff single for the White Sox, just their 5th hit of the night. Here comes Derek Shelton, and that's going to be it for Taylor Rogers. We talked about him 5th in the league and the soft hit percentage, soft contact percentage, and he's just out there with a smirk on his face saying, what do I have to do to get an out of a good pitch like that? Shaking his head as he heads back to the dugout. This pitching change brought to you by Upanor, a GF brand. Count on Upanor for plumbing that performs. 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

0: 7 of the next 10 games against each other, and it was a matchup of incredible lefties, Sale versus Sanchez. Sale outpitched him by a run, but then Atlanta got some insurance late from Mauricio Dubon.
1: Here's Trimsky, takes a slow lead at first, and Dubon hits one well to deep left field. That one's got legs and jumps out of the ballpark. It's a two-run homer. Mauricio Dubon stinging one over the left field wall, and the Braves have a 5-2 lead in the eighth.
0: And 5-2 would be the final big win for the Braves. They stretched their lead in the division to 5 games with 22 to go, guys.
2: John, like someone's disturbing the peace in the city of brotherly love. It's going to be a big series there between those two clubs as Garrett Acton is on the pitch here, 1-1 on the year. Second appearance since coming back from the minor leagues as the 28th man. Battled and rehabbed throughout the bulk of the summer. Pitched at St. Paul and now back in a big league uniform on a big league mound. He'll face the righty Mydroth, runner at first base, big hole right side. 4-0 lead for the White Sox. Acton pumps the front leg and delivers. And this one is hit in the air to left field, right at the new left fielder, Gabriel Gonzalez, who jogs in and makes the catch. One out on a pitch, and here's Kyle Teal.
3: Gabby gets into the game. First two balls come his direction.
2: Always seems to work that way. You know, Teal is coming off again his third injury, the hamstring in spring training, then the knee, then the high ankle sprain. And Paul, it's his first game back. He did have a rehab, but how long does it take a typical guy to find their timing back in the big leagues? Swing and miss here, 0-1.
3: Yeah, it depends a little bit on who you're talking about, obviously. As far as how good of a hitter they are before you need those injuries. But even if you go play rehab games, it's not the same as the level of pitching that you're going to see up here.
2: Rolls this one on the ground towards first, backhand by Lewis, goes to second for the force out. Culpepper fires back to Acton, but Keel on that bad ankle able to leg it out and avoid a double play. 3-6 put out, fielder's choice, the hitter's Antonacci.
3: Yeah, pretty simple play there, you would think. Ball weakly hit towards Royce, but he had to make a decision about taking the sure out at first. Aggressively went to second base to get the force out with a good throw to Culpepper.
2: Royce had that session with Justin Morneau on the homestand, working with his footwork around the bases, and really for plays not unlike that, Justin emphasizing just how important where your feet are at the start of a play, how important that can be in terms of how the play unfolds with just your ability to move and your timing, and just kind of reinforcing some of those things to Royce.
3: It's the nuances of the position. Justin put a lot of time in learning that. Tom Kelly being a big part of his development.
2: Acton to Antonacci. Ground ball back up the middle. Clemens, long way to go. Slide, stops, no throw. Kept it on the infield. It will go as an infield hit for Antonacci. Teal slid head first into second base in the event that Clemens would try to flip from his rump to Culpepper, but I think Cody was wise to just hold on to that one. And now Brenton Doyle is going to run for Antonacci as Vargas will bat. Brenton Doyle is not running for Antonacci because Antonacci isn't a good base runner. He's an outstanding base runner, but Doyle just a little faster and also a supreme defensive player who, when the White Sox are leading, will come in and play center and bump Peters to left field to give Will Venable his ideal defensive alignment late in the game. So Doyle runs. And now Vargas, the dangerous Miguel Vargas, with two on and two out here in the seventh inning. Twins are down 4-0. 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This crowd was late arriving, but they're here and they're loud. More than 25,000. As this pitch skied into shallow center field, Vargas jumped on the first pitch. It was a fastball, and it's popped up to Walker. Jenkins grabs it with two hands, and Garrett Acton, a scoreless bottom of the seventh, coming on for Rogers. We'll go to the eighth. Twins are running out of time. They're down 4-0 on your home for Twins baseball.

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1: 10 years. Great years in the Navy.
2: 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I was a senior in high school.
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1: I'm ready to go to college now. I want to give back too.
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7: The big lefty, Brian Hudson, is on to pitch. Another big left-hander can go multiple innings. Twins are going to see a left-handed starter tomorrow, but the White Sox, again, have outfitted their bullpen with a bunch of southpaws. They can all throw. They give you a different look. About 6 foot 7 inches of Brian Hudson to face Luke Kuechel. Luke's 0 for 3, and the first pitch, strike on the inner half, 0-1. Doyle stays in the game in center. Peters goes to left. Twins have lost 7 of their last 8 road games, and they're down 4-0 here in the top of the 8th inning. Sweeper misses down and in, 1-1. Hudson, a record of 4-4, an ERA at 3.09, his 61st outing. Strikeouts, fewer than one per inning pitched. Doesn't give up a lot of hard contact, though, and he doesn't hear a soft ground ball to third. Vargas backhands it and throws out the speedy Kuechel. And there's one away now for Lee. Will Venable's not the first guy around the league to notice and figure out that, especially without Byron, lefties are tougher for the Twins to handle. And as currently comprised, both of the switch hitters are better left-handed batting than right-handed, as is Caratini, the third switch hitter on the bench. And you've got key players, left-handers like Clemens, Jenkins now. And a lot of the Twins' righties haven't hit lefties well. There's a pitch for a strike to Brooks, 0-1.
8: We talked about earlier that a little bit of difficulty the White Sox have been having as far as rotational pieces. It's like a good bullpen to pick up your starters, and they seem to have a lot of guys that Venable has confidence in. A little bit counterintuitive that this guy out there now, he's big. He doesn't throw very hard, but he throws his fastball a lot.
7: 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A big ground ball back up the middle over his outstretched hand, but Mydroth right there, and he throws out Brooks. Two away for Clemens. 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Twins down 4-0 here in the opener of this three-game series. Pitch on the way, wide, 1-0. In the middle of this stretch of 15 games in the division, and the Twins are 3-3, 6 games in, which again, when you look at the overall record,

0: on the year, probably about right. And this has been a team that has been a slightly under 500 team the most of the season. The 1-0 slider strike. But if they want to be a postseason team, they're going to have what they haven't had all year, which is a burst of wins in succession. One ball, one strike. Swung on and nubbed. Right side of the diamond. Hard play from Mydrop. Bare hand flips. Throws it away. Clemens takes a turn. Boy, what a turn from Cody. And he gets to second base standing. Going to be an infield hit and a throwing error. And, Paul, you are a maestro of base running. Cody's ability to see where the ball was and somehow make a left turn when he was going way too fast for a left turn to seem probable, that was remarkable.
1: That was a nice job. He got jammed by a fastball, but he hit it into a good spot. Mydroth charging, tried to make a quick flip to first base, very inaccurately. Base hit, E4, advancing Clemens to second. Just recognizing that throw that was going past Murakami, get himself in the scoring position.
0: A great balance to plant the right foot and be able to make that turn. Here's Jeffers. He's 0 for 3. Ryan awaits, and the pitch is inside. One ball, no strikes. Bryn's down 4-0. Only four outs left to play with. Jeffers awaits. He's had a good year against left-handed pitching, hitting 292, and he bounces this one right to short. Colson Montgomery hoovers it off the dust. He throws to first, and the Twins are pushed aside again as they'll leave Clemens at second base. We've played 7.5. It's 4-0 Chicago on your home for Twins baseball.
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0: Munetaka Murakami leads off against Garrett Acton here in the eighth inning. It's 4-0 in favor of the White Sox. Three home runs, sure, but it's really been the pitching that has been the difference in this ball game. Dominant outing from the White Sox in terms of their mound work as Murakami takes wide 1-0. Couple of solo home runs and then a walk in front of the third home run, the difference in this ball game. But Twins have just had zero answers offensively all night long. 1-0, a swing and miss, 1-1. Murakami has watched both Vargas and Colson Montgomery hit their 30th tonight. But he needs that magic wand, one of the 20,000 they gave away, to join them in the 30-homer club. 0 for 3. And he takes a strike here in the count 1-2. Last six games, the White Sox averaging fewer than 2.5 runs a game. They put up four here in their home yard where they've been

0: No good this year. Pitch high 2-2. Now, their last two home games, they put up double-figure runs, so the Twins have suppressed the offense considerably, but they haven't had an answer of their own.
1: We talked about trying to get out to a good start, put something on the board early. White Sox flipped the script on that scenario, scoring first two innings with home runs.
0: 2-2 ground ball, backhand pickup there by Lewis, takes it himself, one out. It has to be frustrating, Tupole, as a hitter to go back and look at the night. It wasn't a guy throwing 100 miles an hour. It wasn't a wipeout slider. It was just pitching. It was pure pitching from Eric Fetty.
1: Yeah, that's what he can do. His velocity actually was up a little bit, I thought, early in the game from what I was expecting. Hit 95, 96 a few times, but generally it was just his ability to mix and use the perimeter of the strike zone, keep the Twins from centering up any baseballs.
0: Gritchick, a check swing foul ball that nearly lands in a sweet when the count is 0-1. Gritchick, the right-handed half of the veteran platoon at DH with Benintendi. Benintendi struck out and walked, and then Gritchick walked. Those are the only two walks of the game. No surprise, the two veterans. Pitch high, and the count 1-1. Hey, looking ahead, brought to you by James Hardy. Game 2 tomorrow. It's a 6:10 start, so slightly different time. We're on the air at 5:30. Taj Bradley against Anthony Kay, the lefty. When you look ahead to home improvements, look to James Hardy. Hardy Siding, America's number one brand of siding. I pop up off the knuckles, and that's into the masses down below. And a fan in a button-up White Sox shirt catches it on the carom. Count is 1-2. Good crowd tonight, better than 25,000, and they're loud, oiled up on a Friday night. We expect another good crowd tomorrow, and then we have a Sunday night game as well. School is in session here in Chicago. We'll see what that looks like. There's a swinging miss by Gritchick, and he's down on strike. So Acton throws a chair at Randall Gritchick, and there are two outs here for Colson Montgomery. Twins down 4-0. They're going to have Bell, Gonzalez, and Lewis in their half of the ninth. And we may see Hudson just stay out there and work the final two innings. First, Acton has to get one more out. Target up, and a big swing and miss in the count of 1-1. Grant Taylor and Trevor Richards are both up in the bullpen. Taylor has been nasty. Richards has been a lot more effective than he was in a Twins uniform. There's a swinging foul ball, and the count is 0-2. That's one of those things you see when a team, I don't want to say comes out of nowhere, though this White Sox team did, but when a team has a great bullpen year, there are always a couple of those relievers who are kind of up and down, who both or all three maybe hit the up cycle in the same year.
1: Sure. Yeah, for a team to come back after a couple hundred lost seasons and find a way to potentially be staring down a playoff berth, you're going to have some nice surprises.
0: This ball belted foul, deep and foul down the right field line.
1: You know, hopefully your younger players develop and improve, but at the same time, maybe a couple people not even on the radar to start the year have made contributions out of that bullpen.
0: .73 wins for the White Sox. It's the most in big league history by a team following three straight 100-loss seasons. As a swinging miss by Montgomery, and he's down on strikes. A few more wins still to come for these Pale Hoes. 1-2-3 for Acton. We go to the ninth. Twins need 4 to tie and 5 for their first lead of the night on your home for Twins baseball.
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0: Hard-throwing Grant Taylor is on to pitch. Thick-bodied right-hander out of LSU. He's got a high arm angle, 58 degrees, four-seamer and a big curveball. He strikes out a ton of hitters. And the first pitch to Josh Bell is a four-seam fastball at 98 for a strike called. Bell batting from the left side here. Taylor 7-2, 8 for 14 in saves, but it's the strikeout numbers that pop for Taylor. 94 in just 72 innings. And this ball hit high in the air for Josh Bell. There goes the shutout. A moonshot nearly to the auxiliary scoreboard in right field. Whoa! Josh Bell just collapses a curveball into the seats in right, and the Twins trail 4-1.
4: You talked about Taylor kind of coming over the top, fastball-curveball combination. Good fastball on the first pitch, but then he just hung a curveball.
0: 18th of the year for Bell, and he mushed it. 460 feet to right. Here we go.
4: Near the concourse.
0: Gabby Gonzalez going to get the at-bat. Right on right against Taylor. He's got some power. Come on, Gabby. How about your second base hit? Strike called here. It's 0-1. Gabby, known as a free swinger, thinks, man, I try to be patient. I fall behind. 0-1. Slice down the right field line. Stay fair. It is a foul ball by about a foot and a half. Gonzalez saw that 98-mile-an-hour heater. He was late. He just pushed it foul down the right field line. Twins down 4-1. Lewis will follow. Then it's Culpepper and Jenkins. Twins have some magic here on the south side tonight. When the White Sox lead after eight, they're 63-5, so they have had some hiccups. Swinging ground ball back up the middle from Mydrop. Near the bag at second, picks it up, throws to first. Gonzalez hustling, but he's out. He's 0-2, and here's Royce. For Royce Batts, 10 seconds for station ID on your home for Twins baseball.
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0: Twins down 4-1. Royce awaits, and he swings and gaps this one in the air to deep right field. Montgomery chasing near the wall, reaches up, can't make the play. It's off the base of the wall. Braden picks it up, rallies it back to the infield. It's a booming wall ball double for Royce Lewis. And the Twins won't go quietly into the Chicago night. Kalen Culpepper is the hitter with one out, a runner in scoring position, and Walker Jenkins now the tying run in the on-deck circle.
4: Well, first pitch fastball to Lewis there. Glad to see him use that right center field gap. Gets a little pull conscious at times. Twins need one more base runner to bring that tying run to the plate.
0: He hit that ball hard to right center. He's strong enough to do it. 103 off the wall. Here's Kalen. First pitch off speed for a strike. There's the curveball. Culpepper is 1-for-2 with a walk. He's just 2-for-18 with runners in scoring position in his young career. Twins down 4-1. One out, ninth inning. Huge game. Swinging ground ball, left side of the diamond. Picked up by Colson Montgomery. Flips sidearm to first, and Culpepper is retired. And the Twins are down to their final out. And that's Walker Jenkins.

0: Jenkins hitless in his young career with runners in scoring position. He's got a man at third. He's 0 for his last 11 with 5 strikeouts. And has been caught looking twice tonight. Come on, Walker. This young man is going to hit. Might as well be now. And the first pitch curve is in for a strike, 0-1. This crowd is on its feet, waving their magic wands. Trying to cast a spell over Jenkins and the Twins. Taylor's given up hard contact in the inning, and he throws a breaking ball in the dirt. Good take. And the count is 1-1. We've seen some plate discipline early in Walker's career. The home run power showing itself in the last month or so at St. Paul has always had doubles, gap power. They play him well off the line in right field. And he fouls this one right back below us. And the count is 1-2. He was on that pitch. They don't think he can pull Grant Taylor, that's for sure, because Montgomery is way over in right center field.
1: Come on, Walker. Give him a fight here with two strikes.
0: Now to their final strike. The roar of the crowd. The pitch is taken low. 2-2. Taylor buzzed that one in at 99.
1: I think it's going to take a lot of things to happen for Walker's confidence to get shaken. But when you have a rough start, obviously you start to play the mind game a little bit.
0: He's a poised young man, but could use some results here. Runner at third. 2-2 in the dirt. Good save by Teal. Boy, they have missed him. And the count is now full at 3-2. And again, here's game recognition, Paul. A lot of young players, you're down 4-1. They're like, oh, I got to hit a home run. No, you just need to get on base.
1: I get on base.
0: Tying runs on deck. This is situational awareness in terms of what the game demands. Runner at third base. Full count. Two outs in the ninth. Twins down 3. The pitch. And it's down in the dirt. Low ball 4. Jenkins takes his base. Ball squirted away from Teal. But again, situational awareness. Lewis not going to risk that. Not when Luke Keyshaw is suddenly the tying run at home plate. And the pitching coach is forced to come out and talk to Grant Taylor. It's a nice plate appearance for Walker Jenkins.
1: I was thinking that. You know, you fall behind. You know, you've punched out a couple of times, twice looking tonight. And you still track the baseball, a couple sliders, curveballs down, and then laying off that spike fastball for ball 4.
0: Luke Keyshaw's job is to make sure Brooks Lee bats again tonight. Runners on at first and third. It's a 4-1 ball game. The Twins trail by 3. Bell, Chris in the ninth with a home run to right, a monster home run. Double off the wall the other way for Royce Lewis, and we'll see if Keyshaw's thinking right center. Luke Poyle in. Runner goes from first on indifference. Pitch is high, 1-1, no strikes. Walker to second.
1: And the indifference matters in the fact that Keyshaw can beat out some ground balls to the left side of the infield, take that force away at second base.
0: Good point. Here's the 1-0. Swung on a foul back to our right up into the suites for a souvenir.
1: See a little bit more power from Luke in the second half. Taking the shots here and there. Had a really good swing and a fastball there.
0: Jenkins at second, Lewis at third. Luke is the tying run at the plate, the 1-1. Takes that wide, 2-1. Two balls and a strike, Grant Taylor looks at third and delivers. Swung on and gapped in the air right field. This time Montgomery's under it. He'll make the catch, and the Twins fall short despite a ninth inning rally. They pick up a run on a couple of hits and strand a pair. They manage to bring the tie and run into the batter's box. But the White Sox take the opener of this 3-game series. They clinch the season.

0: have not cracked the code on Fetty. We'll check in with John Venus. He's cracked the code on the post-game download. He'll tell you what's to come.
1: Appreciate that, Chris. Yeah, after a huge series for the Twins offense to begin the week, the bats go quiet in Chicago tonight with Josh Bell's ninth inning homer, the only thing standing between the White Sox pitching staff and a shutout. Chicago now 26-14 in division play, 42-27 at Wrigley Field. They play better at home for whatever reason, and we certainly saw that tonight. We're going to break the game down with Paul Molitor next on the Affinity Plus Federal Credit Union postgame download. Find out what Paul saw from Eric Fetty that kept the Twins off the scoreboard for five innings tonight. We'll check in on what the rest of the teams in the race did on what was a full night of baseball. Going to hear from Derek Shelton, listen to some of the highlights, and put it all in perspective when we circle of bases. But first, we're going to step aside, and Chris will be back from Chicago to wrap it up with your final totals next on your home for Twins baseball.
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0: We got some fireworks here, even as it begins to rain at Wrigley Field on the south side of Chicago. They're pulling the tarp even as the fireworks are blasting off. For every double play the Twins turn this season, Innovative will donate $100 to Simon Says Give at the end of the season. That's for every double play the Twins turn in 2026, courtesy of Innovative. The Twins tonight did not turn a double play. Twins out hit the White Sox, but the White Sox clobber three home runs, and they win 4-1. Four runs on six hits. Again, three of them home runs, an error, and four left. Twins one run on eight hits, no errors, nine runners left. Josh Bell hit his 18th home run. Winning pitcher was Eric Fetty. He's never lost to the Twins. He's 5-0 with an ERA around .120 in his career against the Twins as a starter. Fetty is now 8-8 on the year and trails now Dean Kramer by just one win on the all-time winningest pitcher from UNLV list in Major League history. He's again 8-8. The loss is Ebby Mathews. He falls to 9-9. Will not join Odorizzi, Liriano, and Santana as the only Twins to win six straight starts in the same season. The records, they're a palindrome, 67-74 for the Twins, 74-67 for the first-place White Sox. They stretch their lead over the Twins, who are in third place, to seven games in the division. Time of game, a brisk 2 hours and 19 minutes, 25,616 paid to watch it tonight on the south side of Chicago. Another night game tomorrow. It's going to be a half hour earlier. We're on the air at 5:30 for a 6:10 first pitch. Taj Bradley against the lefty Anthony Kay. Twins need a win to have a chance to win the series and to have a fighting chance in their quest for an elusive postseason berth. That'll do it for our portion of the program. We'll try to get these windows shut so you'll be able to hear Paul Molitor when he joins John Venus on the postgame download. That's coming up next on your home for Twins baseball.
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8: 2 balls and a strike. Grant Taylor looks at third and delivers. Swung on and gapped in the air right field. This time Montgomery's under it. He'll make the catch. And the Twins fall short despite a ninth inning rally. They pick up a run on a couple of hits and strand a pair. They manage to bring the tie and run into the batter's box. But the White Sox take the opener of this three-game series.
9: Yeah, Twins able to push one across there in the ninth, get a couple of guys on base as well, but it was too little too late as the first place White Sox provide a little more distance between them and the Twins with a win to begin the series tonight. We welcome you into the Affinity Plus Federal Credit Union postgame download. I'm John Vitas inside our Target Field studios. Happy to welcome in Paul Molitor, fresh off the call from Raid Field. Paul, sounds like a long fireworks show. They're still going out there. Hopefully they wrap that up here pretty quickly, but Eric Fetty, the starter for the White Sox, able to beat the Twins yet again. This is a guy that bounced in and out of the rotation all year. What did you see from him that kept the Twins off the board for five?
10: Well, more of the same of what we've seen from him in the past. He really doesn't overpower you. He doesn't strike out a ton of people, but he showed command of all of his pitches. I think the Twins hitters a little bit gave in to some of the things that he was trying to do to them early. We really only put pressure on him there in the second inning when we forced him to throw 25 pitches, and that inning ending with Walker Jenkins actually hitting a ball fairly sharply that looked like it might be targeted up the middle, but Fetty himself made a nice play to retire him and get off the field. And you think about our game overall offensively tonight, no extra base hits until the ninth inning. I think we ended up 0 for 6 with runners in scoring position. Just not enough offense to back up Zebby tonight, him having a tough night giving up those three home runs.
9: Yeah, well said. Fetty, it's nothing straight. It seems like it's a lot of sliders, a lot of cutters. He'll run the fastball in there, too. How does that work for him? It seems like he kind of moves the pitches around a little bit, too.
10: Well, you know what I was thinking about before the game when you talk about who has the advantage when you face a guy within a relatively short time span? And we hear so much now about the third time through a lineup. Basically, he's going the third, fourth, and fifth time through a lineup after just facing these guys last week. And the Twins just didn't seem to learn a lot or have a very good idea of what to expect in different situations, different counts, kept them off balance all night long through those first five innings.
9: Yeah, and he's the only guy the Twins are going to get a second crack at in this series. The White Sox won the bullpen game on Sunday and a different guy tomorrow. So last

0: was their one and only chance to see a guy two starts in a row. I also wanted to ask you about the White Sox relievers, because Hagen Smith and Brian Hudson came in and really diced up the Twins for three innings. All of their lefties, Sean Newcomb included, who had a great outing at Target Field last week, they seem a little bit different, a little bit funky. When you're a manager and you get into late close games, and then maybe eventually for the White Sox postseason games as well, why is that so helpful to have different lefties like that come in and be so effective?
1: Well, it's valuable for a lot of reasons. For one, I think Venable has given these opportunities to these pitchers to prove themselves, that they can earn his trust. And when you have a lot of options you can go to, it's really the difference maker for the White Sox pitching staff as a whole. They have been a little bit susceptible as far as the starters are concerned, but he's got a lot of guys. He can give you different looks. He's got ground ball guys. He's got swing and miss guys. If you go around baseball and ask a lot of people about the names in the White Sox bullpen, no one's really going to jump out at you as these potential Hall of Fame type pitchers. It's just a collection of guys that can do a lot of different things, and when you add them all together, it shapes up for a very nice bullpen.
0: It kind of reminds me of what the Rays have done in years past with all these different arm angles. You have half righties, half lefties coming in. They can give you more than one inning. It's a really interesting group, and the more we see of them, and hopefully sure, the Twins can start to sort through that group and put some runs on the board late.
1: It's a little bit of, you know, method behind the madness of how they've constructed this pen and the fact that they can shorten the game. I mean, Fetty was dominant for five innings, and he was see you later. A lot of confidence for them to get those other relievers in there, those last three relievers, to close out that game.
0: Yeah, no doubt about it. Just to finish up now, the Twins put up a little fight late, and then they get the one run, but can't get the second and third in there with runners at second and third. When you lose a head-to-head game to the first-place team, and now the Twins are seven back with 21 to go, of course they still have the wild card where they're a little bit closer. Sure. But as a manager, how can you keep the guys focused day-to-day? Because everybody's got the standings now at their fingertips. Can guys start to get discouraged this time of year when they start to realize that this end of the season is coming quickly?
1: Discouragement is a real thing. I mean, obviously it wasn't that long ago when we were sitting in that third wild card spot. So somehow, some way, you have to accept what happened tonight. I always, as a player or a manager, kind of review the game, take out what I need to take out of the game, maybe address a couple things with a few players that you might have to offer as far as helping them. But really, you just got to come back tomorrow, kind of wipe the slate clean, try to find a way to win a ball game tomorrow night.
0: Yeah, that's baseball, right? One day at a time.
1: It's all you can do. I mean, everybody knows the Twins have to have a pretty extraordinary record the remaining portion of the season to have a chance. But you can only do it one at a time. That's the only formula that you have.
0: Yeah, that's really well put. Well, Paul, we appreciate it. Hopefully the fireworks were fun to watch as you did all your post-game responsibilities. We will see you tomorrow night for game two.
1: Okay, Big John. Have a good night.
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0: Federal Credit Union postgame download. Game one of three tonight between the Twins and the White Sox at Wright Field in Chicago. Let's get to the highlights. They're brought to you by the Sheboygan Sausage Company. Zebby Matthews coming off of a career day on Sunday here at Target Field, where he went 8 1/3. He went 8 scoreless, then an inherited run scored against the Twins bullpen in the ninth, so he was charged with one run. But he had been on a heck of a run and a great month of August. Unfortunately, today for Zebby did not go as well as the rest of August did. Just two batters in, the White Sox jumped in front.
1: He lifts this one in the air to deep right field. Keyshaw racing back. He's on the warning track at the wall, and this one's gone. The park won't hold it. The pinwheels are spinning as Vargas hits his 30th home run of the year, and it's 1-0 White Sox.
0: And Miguel Vargas gets Chicago on the board first. That was a fastball in the outside corner at the knees, and he drove it the other way. Impressive swing there from Vargas. Zebby would give up another solo homer in the second. That one was not on the corner, left over the middle. A cutter to Braden Montgomery, who hit it 109 miles an hour off the bat for his sixth home run of the year, and it was 2-0 White Sox after two. Zebby settled down with a 1-2-3 third. That was on the heels of the Twins missing an opportunity in the second inning against the White Sox starter Eric Fetty. They had another opportunity in the fourth. Josh Bell a walk after Jeffers struck out to begin the frame, and then after Larnick scorched a ball to right field that was caught by Montgomery, Royce Lewis dropped a single into right, and the Twins had two on and two out for Kalen Culpepper.
1: Here it comes. Swung on and popped up. Back to second base. Mydroth is under it. It was a sweeper, and Culpepper just popped it up. He's now just 2-for-18. With runners in scoring position, and the Twins are turned aside again as they once again strand a pair.
0: And then Fetty would put down the Twins in order in the fifth, and that was it for him for the night. 83 pitches over five scoreless innings, three hits, two walks, and two strikeouts for the 33-year-old right-hander. Zebby also put up a zero in the fifth, and he also would come out after that, charged with four runs, all of them earned on four hits. The gopher ball, certainly his issue tonight, as he gives up three home runs, otherwise was pretty solid. Neither team able to score in the sixth or the seventh as the bullpens came in. Garrett Acton did a nice job getting Rogers out of trouble in the seventh, and two smooth innings for Hagen Smith, the young lefty for the White Sox. Brian Hudson came in for the eighth. He gave up an infield single to Cody Clemens, but then quickly got Ryan Jeffers to ground out and a mild threat there for the Twins. Twins did get on the board in the ninth inning as they got a leadoff home run from Josh Bell, 113.7 miles an hour off the bat, and then a double later in the inning from Royce Lewis, but down by three, it was not enough as the righty Grant Taylor was able to get through it and end the ball game. Tonight, your final lines, the Twins one run on eight hits and no errors. The White Sox four runs on six hits and one error. Chicago improves to 74-67. Twins fall to 67-74. Chicago now seven games up on the Twins with 21 to play. Games took 2 hours and 19 minutes in front of 25,616 at Wright Field. Highlights brought to you by the Sheboygan Sausage Company, America's tradition since 1933. Twins did have a three-hit night from Cody Clemens, and there was one other guy who reached base three times, and he is our Treasure Island Diamond player of the game.
1: And this ball hit high in the air for Josh Bell. There goes the shutout. A moon

0: shot nearly to the auxiliary scoreboard in right field. Whoa! Josh Bell just collapses a curveball into the seats in right, and the Twins trail 4-1.
1: Yeah, Josh Bell, 2-for-3 with that 460-foot home run to put the Twins on the board. That was the longest Twins homer of the year. It's Bell's fourth career homer of 460-plus. The last one came June 28th, 2023, against former Twin Brooks Criskey. The longest, 474. That was against another former Twin, Anthony DeSclafani. Josh Bell, our Treasure Island Diamond Player of the Game, Treasure Island Resort and Casino, the exclusive casino partner of the Minnesota Twins. 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Time for us to take a break, but when we return, we'll update you on a full night of baseball around the majors and one of the last few nights of the year with all of the affiliates in action as well. This is your home for Twins baseball.
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1: John Vitas welcoming you back into the Affinity Plus Federal Credit Union postgame download as the White Sox take game one from the Twins 4-1 in the series at Wrayed Field. Before we get to our postgame reaction, it's time for Out of Town Scoreboard brought to you by Jeff Belzer Chevrolet. Only 3 days left in the A-ball seasons, so we'll start with the low-A team and work our way up. The only final score amongst the Twins affiliates tonight, Clearwater over Fort Myers 13-9. The bright spot was Jimmy Keenan, an undrafted free agent signed this summer out of Wake Forest, hit his second home run in just 9 games since getting called up to low A. Tough night for high A Cedar Rapids. They are down 14-3 in the ninth against South Bend as the Cubs scored 7 in the seventh. Double A Wichita trailing Tulsa tonight 7-2. That game is in the eighth inning. A really nice start for Preston Johnson, but the Wind Surge bullpen coughing up some runs. Home run number 17 for Andrew Cassetti. Triple St. Paul currently in the 10th inning in Omaha, tied at 2. What a start for Minnesota native Aaron Rosick. 6 scoreless innings, but the bullpen gives up a pair. Kalai Rosario, his 19th home run of the year, and then Cody

0: Morissette able to tie the game in the eighth with a single, and they're still tied now in the 10th. Let's get to our Major League scoreboard. Full slate of action. All 30 teams playing. We actually had a bonus game today with the Tigers and Guardians playing a doubleheader. Let's start with the National League. We told you earlier about the Braves-Phillies matchup. Two of the best lefties in the league facing off. Another good matchup in Cincinnati tonight. Brewers and the Reds. A game that was back and forth with a ton of runs early, including this swing from Cooper Pratt in the fifth.
1: 2-2 pitch, and a liner inside the first base bag. Yelich is in. Contreras around third. He will score. Terang streaking around third. He's in there, and sliding into third is Cooper Pratt. It's a three-run triple, and the Brewers have flipped this game on its head here in Cincinnati. It is 8-6 Milwaukee.
0: Brewers would go on to win it 10-7. Cooper Pratt joins Ryan Braun from 2007 as the only Brewers rookies to record an RBI in six consecutive games. Pretty impressive there. Brewers trying to hunt down that one seed in the National League. Let's take a look at some American League scores. The Rays currently lead the Rangers 6-5 in the eighth. That has some significance for the Twins as the Rangers right now in the top chase spot in the American League wild card race. They are tied in the standings with the Toronto Blue Jays, who had their way in Kansas City this evening.
2: Two out, two on. First pitch swinging, and it's a base hit down the left field line. It's making its way into the corner as Kirk scores to make it 3-0. And then Isaac Collins, the left fielder, bobbles it in the corner, and that allows McAdoo to come all the way from first and score as Clement is standing at second, and the Blue Jays have taken a 4-0 lead.
0: Blue Jays would only stretch the lead against Daniel Lynch from there. They currently lead 9-1 going into the bottom of the ninth. And so Toronto, with that score, would likely pass Texas and be the top chase team at the end of the night. Orioles lost to the Red Sox 1-0. And the last game to update you on, the team that everybody's going after in the AL wildcard, the Cleveland Guardians. We told you earlier they won the first game of their doubleheader this afternoon. They are tied in the 10th right now with the Tigers. So that'll, of course, we'll swing everything a half a game from where it sits right now. But right now, the Twins are four games back of the closest playoff spot with, again, 21 to play. 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When we come back on the post-game download, we are going to hear from Derek Shelton as he'll have some reaction on tonight's loss in Chicago next. This is your home for Twins baseball.
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3: It is time to get reaction on tonight's game. Our ears are on the clubhouse, brought to you by Minnesota Corn. White Sox jump in front with four runs early against Zebby Matthews and go on to win 4-1. Twins were held in check early by Eric Fetty, who went five scoreless tonight. And Derek Shelton, of course, asked about him to start his postgame presser.
4: I mean, he did a good job executing pitches. I mean, he's been tough on us all year. I mean, that's the third good start he's had against us, and we have not figured him out.
3: Yeah, Twins have never beaten Fetty in his long major league career. And so Shelty was asked, what is it about the way he pitches that the Twins just cannot figure out?
4: I think what he's done different times against us is that, you know, he's used the sinker effectively, uses the sweeper effectively, and he's kind of mixed and matched. He hadn't really stayed with the game plan throughout the three starts, or he hasn't stayed with the same game plan is probably a better way to put it, throughout the three starts against us.
3: Yeah, so unpredictable, it sounds like, from Fetty, who gets to 500 tonight to get his record to 8-8. His ERA drops to 4 even for a guy who the White Sox were not even willing to commit a rotation spot to, but certainly in that mix right now. On the other side, Zebby Matthews dominant against the White Sox last weekend. Now, tonight, a different story. He surrenders three home runs early. What did the manager see from Zebby?
4: Yeah, I thought he did a pretty good job of minimizing. I mean, the pitch to Vargas, like watching it live and then watching even the replay of it, I mean, it was a pretty good pitch. He took a good swing at it, and then we left two balls in the middle of the plate that got hit. But other than that, he was able to, you know, kind of navigate through and gave us a chance to win the game. We just, offensively, until the ninth, we just really didn't get anything going.
3: Yeah, for the home runs from Zebby, Shelty was right about the pitch to Vargas. The two pitches to the Montgomerys were left over the middle and absolutely crushed. What Zebby's probably regretting the most, though, is the walk to Benintendi, which preceded the two-run shot from Colson Montgomery. That made it a 4-0 game, and at that point, it did kind of feel like it was the White Sox night. It's really been the White Sox season. They are 74-67, first place in the American League Central, and Shelty acknowledges that this turnaround has been spearheaded by the lineup.
4: Yeah, I mean, they're leading the American League in runs scored. And in this ballpark, if you get the ball in the air, I mean, there were even a couple balls that, you know, Antonacci hit a ball, or it was either Antonacci or Teal hit a ball that got to the wall that I thought was a pop-up. So they do a really good job of capitalizing on mistakes, and they've done it all year long.
3: Yeah, no doubt about it. They put pressure on you playing like a potential postseason team, and we're going to hear from some of the White Sox hitters on the pregame show tomorrow as the Twins try and level up the series. Our ears have been on the clubhouse, brought to you by Minnesota Corn, continuously working to promote sustainable practices, develop new uses, and maintain thriving rural economies for Minnesota's 24,000 corn farmers. We finish out the night with a trip around the bases next on your home for Twins baseball.
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3: This is the Affinity Plus Federal Credit Union postgame download, as the White Sox are able to beat the Twins tonight 4-1. 25th game this year the White Sox have hit three homers or more in the same game, tying them with the Cincinnati Reds for the most such games this season. Chicago 17-8 in those games. It is time to circle the bases. They are brought to you by Toyota. At first base, tonight was the fifth consecutive game that Shelty penciled in the exact same lineup. The last time the Twins used the same starting lineup for five straight games, April 11th, 2014 through April 17th, 2014. Twins manager Ron Gardenhire went with Brian Dozier, Joe Mauer, Trevor Plouffe, Chris Colabello, Jason Kubel, Josemeel Pinto, Kurt Suzuki, Aaron Hicks, and Pedro Florimone. That 2014 lineup went 4-1. This year's version has gone 3-2. At second base, Eric Fetty, another typical start against the Twins, five shutout innings while giving up just three hits. He has six consecutive starts against the Twins where he went five innings or more, allowing four or fewer hits and two or fewer runs while his team won the game. The only starting pitcher with six or more such starts in a row against the Twins, Justin Verlander and Michael Wacha. At third base, Colson and Braden Montgomery both homered against Zebby Matthews. It's the first time that both Montgomerys have homered in the same game for the White Sox. The last Twins pitcher that gave up homers to two different guys with the same last name was Irvin Santana on July 10th of 2015 against the Tigers. It was J.D. Martinez and Victor Martinez. Those guys played together for a long time. Twins won that one with a seven-run ninth inning, which included a walk-off three-run homer from Brian Dozier. And at home plate, Colson Montgomery and Miguel Vargas both hit their 30th homers of the season tonight. The Sox are the only team to have multiple games who have reached the 30-homer mark, with Munetaka Murakami sitting at 29. The 24-year-old Colson Montgomery is the third youngest White Sox to reach the mark behind Eloy Jimenez and Frank the Big Hurt Thomas. That's what you find when circling the bases, brought to you by your local Toyota dealers. Toyota, let's go places. Another night game for game two of this series. It'll be slightly earlier tomorrow with a 6:10 first pitch. Taj Bradley will be on the mound for Minnesota opposite left-hander Anthony Kay for the White Sox, so that run of identical lineups will probably come to an end. The 6:10 start means that we'll hit the air for the pregame lineup card beginning at 5:30. We want to thank our team working in studio tonight. For Mark Janowski, Andrew Halverson, and Cameron Green, I'm John Vitas, saying so long from Target Field. This is your home for Twins baseball.
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5: Swung on and lined down the left field line. Stay fair. It is fair, and it's down into the corner. And it's a two-run double for Ryan Jeffers.
6: Hit high in the air. Right field might have a chance. Get up. This ball is out of here. Kiesel, two-run homer. Twins have tied it up 4-4.
5: Swung on and hit well for Bell. Deep left center field for Josh. That's headed for the bullpen and gone for a three-run homer.
4: Today's game was brought to you by Target, proud partner of the Minnesota Twins. Derek Shelton, signing off.
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2: Here's your updated 570 WNAX forecast. An upper level ridge of high pressure forecast keep the heat around the next several days. We'll start to see some relief from the heat for portions of the region as we look ahead toward the later part of the weekend. We're also seeing a fairly active pattern for parts of the region too, with some off and on chances for showers and storms. For tonight, we could still see a few strong to severe storms making their way across portions of north central to northeast parts of Iowa. Showers and storms into Friday could become strong to severe again as we look towards southwest Minnesota, stretching into central and eastern parts of Iowa. We're also keeping an eye on Saturday afternoon into Saturday night as showers and storms will develop across portions of the northern plains, and those could become strong to severe in eastern parts of South Dakota, southwest Minnesota, and northwest parts of Iowa. During all three of those time frames, large hail and damaging winds look to be the primary threats. By Sunday, we're expecting some cooler air to start to move into portions of northern South Dakota and southwest Minnesota. I'm meteorologist Regina Cole on 570 WNAX. Right now, it's 84 degrees.

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1: 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I'm a certified nutritionist, and I have an important question for you.

0: mail. The night is a deep, dark bowl out here, and we're just about to fill it up with sound. Cousin Court Hawkins here, thanking you for finding your way to this particular frequency. You've tuned in to the Lost Highway Radio Show, broadcasted from the heart of the bayou, where the water moves slow and the memories stick like mud on your boots. We're going to be traveling through the 50s and the 60s and the 70s tonight. Golden eras of crying in your beer truth and get up and dance joy. So wherever you are, settle in. Let the outside world fade away. Our job tonight is to get lost on purpose in the kind of music that always knows the way home. 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
1: 3 o'clock in the morning, and it looks like it's gonna be another sleepless night. I've been listening.

I sit here in this pool of lamplight, playing preacher to an unseen congregation? I can't see your faces, and I don't know your troubles, but I know you're out there. And that knowledge, it changes everything. It makes this old kitchen feel like the center of a big old vast quiet church. We're all faceless to each other, and that's the beauty of it. 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

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They just need to be true.

0: Well, now, the night is a deep, dark bowl out here, and we're just about to fill it up with sound. Cousin Court Hawkins here, thanking you for finding your way to this particular frequency. You've tuned in to the Lost Highway Radio Show, broadcasted from the heart of the bayou, where the water moves slow and the memories stick like mud on your boots. We're going to be traveling through the 50s and the 60s and the 70s tonight. Golden eras of crying in your beer truth and get up and dance joy. So wherever you are, settle in. Let the outside world fade away. Our job tonight is to get lost on purpose in the kind of music that always knows the way home. 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
1: 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I've been listening to

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1: A last-minute appeal to the state Supreme Court, arguing one juror was not following the law when it came to reasonable doubt. He says the other 11 jurors voted to acquit. Reddington says his client has been very brave through the trial.
2: She grieves the loss of those three children

0: UAE, but stopped short of sanctions. Israel has freed four more prisoners from Lebanon held in Israel as part of a deal between the countries. In return, Lebanon agreed to search for the bodies of Jewish Lebanese citizens who disappeared during the country's civil war decades ago. Serena and Venus Williams are out of the U.S. Open women's doubles. The sisters blew a 5-0 lead, losing in a match tiebreaker. 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
0: More than 100 people have been deported to Haiti by the U.S. government this week.
4: The flight took the plane load of deportees from Louisiana to the northern Haitian city of Cap-Haitien, making it the third consecutive Thursday deportation flight to follow that path. That's according to Human Rights First's ICE Flight Monitor, which notes that it's a shift from monthly to weekly flights. They had to land in Cap-Haitien because the main international airport in Port-au-Prince is considered too dangerous. Gangs control about 70% of Haiti's capital and parts of the country's central region. Activists have protested the deportation of those, including Haitians who had temporary protected status and were living and working legally in the U.S. Tanya J. Powers, Fox News.
0: Change is coming to the WNBA after word the current commissioner is retiring at the end of the year.
5: WNBA Commissioner Kathy Engelbert plans to retire at the end of the year. After 7-plus years leading the growing league, the 62-year-old helped negotiate a lucrative collective bargaining agreement this past spring that resulted in the league's first set of $1 million player salaries. But she often had a rocky relationship with the players. In a statement, NBA Commissioner Adam Silver writing, quote, Kathy has presided over the WNBA through the most significant period of growth in the league's 30-year history, end quote. The next commissioner will have plenty to deal with, including the issue of how the league deals with transgender players. Frank Lanza, Fox News.
0: A school bus that played a big role in the hippie movement in the 1960s has returned to San Francisco. The Further Bus, used by author Ken Kesey and his merry band of pranksters, is now part of an exhibition about the Grateful Dead. Forever Grateful, Golden Gate Park opens tomorrow. It'll also feature Jerry Garcia's BMW, which has never been displayed in public. I'm Lee Silasera, and this is Fox News.
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7: Hey, good morning. 5 minutes after 11 Friday morning, on our way to a high temperature today, 96. Heat index up around 104. If you're going to be working outside, stay hydrated, be aware, pay attention to the symptoms of heat exhaustion. Clear overnight tonight, 73 for a low. Slight chance of showers, maybe a thunderstorm on your Saturday morning. That's going to be clearing out of the area around noon. Sunshine in the afternoon, and once again, hot, humid. Looking for a high that's going to get up around 96, heat index around 102. For Sunday, chance of rain in the morning, partly sunny by the afternoon, 92 for a high. Monday, Labor Day, partly sunny with a high of 93 in the forecast. We'll have a more complete look at your weather coming up in just a bit. Iowa Attorney General Brenna Byrd has announced the first round of opioid settlement grants, giving out more than $1.6 million to five different organizations across the state, all to support prevention, treatment, and recovery efforts. Now, the funding comes from Iowa's Opioid Settlement Fund, and it follows criticism that came out earlier this year that the state was moving too slowly to distribute that money. Byrd says that the grants are going to help build on recent progress in combating opioid abuse. According to Iowa Health and Human Services, 125 Iowans died from opioid-related overdoses last year. That is a 50% decline from 2023. The grant recipients include the Cerro Gordo Public Health, which plans to use the funding

0: launch a peer support initiative in local jails and treatment facilities. Also, the Warming Shelter in Sioux City, St. Vincent de Paul in Des Moines, the Boys and Girls Club of Central Iowa, and the Johnson County Sheriff's Office. Byrd says settlement payments are being received over time, and it's expected to total about $20 million by the year 2030. She says additional grant awards will be announced before the end of this year. And the South Dakota State Fair used its second day this year to honor veterans and military personnel. Veterans got free gate admission. They were recognized during the annual Salute to Veterans ceremony, which included remarks from Governor Larry Brodin and also veteran Susan Irons. Irons is a South Dakota native, and she says that the state has made major progress in how it supports veterans through state, county, and tribal service officers. Now, the recipient of the Chet Sorensen Veteran of the Year Award was also announced. That was Connie Stone. Stone is the only female veteran in South Dakota to ever receive a Purple Heart, and she used the honor as a chance to thank the people who support those who serve.
1: I challenge everybody to really think about who is it that's in your corner, and what have you done lately to give them a thank you. They are the ones that make us great, not the acts of service that we give, because without them, I don't have the time to do any of it.
0: Representatives from the South Dakota Department of Veterans Affairs will be at Booth 5A. That's in the Expo building. They'll be there throughout the run of the entire fair to help veterans and families with state and federal benefits and services. From the WNAX Newsroom, I'm Tim Borman.
2: You hear that? That's the sound of a thought left hanging. A feeling we hadn't quite finished with when we last parted ways. I've been thinking on it myself, and I reckon I ain't the only one. So, welcome back, travelers. Bird Hawkins here. Glad to have your ear once more. The road don't end, just took a little bend. Now we're back on the straightaway. So let's pick up that thread and see where it leads us on this here lost highway.

0: just noticed that the coffee pot is empty. It's got that little crusty stuff forming on the bottom. I'm going to rinse that out, fix it up, brew a new batch. You do the same. I'll meet you right back here in a few on the Lost Highway Radio Show.
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0: You know, some things like a good fence or a good song or a good pair of pliers, they don't need to be new. They just need to be true.
1: Here's your updated 570 WNAX forecast. An upper level ridge of high pressure forecast keep the heat around the next several days. We'll start to see some relief from the heat for portions of the region as we look ahead toward the later part of the weekend. We're also seeing a fairly active pattern for parts of the region too, with some off and on chances for showers and storms. For tonight, we could still see a few strong to severe storms making

0: Vertebrae across portions of north central to northeast parts of Iowa. Showers and storms into Friday could become strong to severe again as we look towards southwest Minnesota, stretching into central and eastern parts of Iowa. We're also keeping an eye on Saturday afternoon into Saturday night as showers and storms will develop across portions of the northern plains, and those could become strong to severe in eastern parts of South Dakota, southwest Minnesota, and northwest parts of Iowa. During all three of those time frames, large hail and damaging winds look to be the primary threats. By Sunday, we're expecting some cooler air to start to move into portions of northern South Dakota and southwest Minnesota. I'm meteorologist Regina Cole on 570 WNAX. Right now, it's 84 degrees.
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5: Good night, everyone, and welcome to the news. South Dakota animal health officials say bird flu has been confirmed in poultry flocks in four counties across the state, although no cases have been reported in southeastern South Dakota near our area. Officials say more than 150,000 birds have been affected by the virus since the beginning of August. State veterinarian Dr. Mendel Miller says three of the infected flocks were commercial turkey meat or breeder operations, while the fourth was a backyard flock. The largest outbreak was reported in Butte County, where nearly 75,000 birds were impacted. Another 44,000 birds were affected in Hamlin County, and nearly 30,000 more in Edmonds County. State and federal animal health officials are working with producers to contain the highly contagious virus and prevent it from spreading to additional flocks. And Iowa AG Brenna Byrd has announced the first round of opioid settlement grants, awarding more than $1.6 million to five organizations across the state to support prevention, treatment, and recovery efforts. The funding comes from Iowa's Opioid Settlement Fund and follows criticism earlier this year that the state was moving too slowly to distribute the money. Byrd says the grants will help build on recent progress in combating opioid abuse. According to Iowa Health and Human Services, 125 Iowans died from opioid-related overdoses last year, a decline of nearly 50% from 2023. Among the grant recipients is Cerro Gordo Public Health, which plans to use the funding to launch a peer support initiative in local jails and treatment facilities. Byrd says settlement payments are being received over time and are expected to total about $20 million by 2030. She says additional grant awards will be announced before the end of the year. The announcement comes as Byrd seeks re-election this fall. Democratic challenger Nate Willems welcomed the funding, but argued that additional settlement dollars should be distributed more quickly. From the WNAX Nighttime News Desk, I'm Chloe Beltran.
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11: You know, I got to thinking while the kettle boiled, this show's got a pretty simple recipe. It's a little bit like my grandma's gumbo. A roux of old vinyl, a base, a little bit of Swamp Night Quiet, a handful of stories for seasoning, and you, the listener, you're the pot that it all simmers in. Without you, it's just ingredients in the dark. So thanks for being the vessel. Let's get this broth to bubbling tonight.
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that old clock on my wall, it loses about, I'd say, 10 minutes a day. I could fix it, but I kind of like it. It reminds me that time is just a suggestion and out of rule. The sun comes up, the sun goes down, the music plays. Who needs to be on a schedule? Let's play one now for them slow lost hours.

You know, people ask me why. A man sitting in the dark, talking to a microphone at his kitchen table, but that's the magic, ain't it? I'm not alone. This signal, this hum, it's a bridge. From this old kitchen table to your car, your kitchen, your workshop, we're mapping a new geography, one made out of shared silence and a few minutes of music. I'm just a dot on a map nobody can find, sending out my little sonar pings into the night.

0: when I think of all the dots lighting up out there in the dark, listening, well, that's a mighty fine map to be on.
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0: This ain't just entertainment. This is sacred ground we're walking on together. These songs are hymns from the Church of the Lonesome, the Broke Down, the Lovelorn. They're testaments to the resilience of the human spirit set to a freight train rhythm. I play them as an act of devotion. It's my goal to make this music move you like a prayer you forgot that you knew, to make you feel for just 3 minutes at a time that you're witnessed, you're understood, and you're not alone on this long-lost highway.

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2: The airwaves tend to go quiet between our visits, but that doesn't mean that the stories go still. The music don't stop. If you get a powerful lonesome for the Lost Highway before the next showtime, well, I do tend to leave little breadcrumbs here and there on the Facebook. You just search for Cousin Cord Hawkins. Sometimes I post pictures of the fog or a little bit of lyrics. I tried to post some music once in a while, just little pieces of the puzzle to tide you over till the next time.
3: From the great Atlantic.

that right there, that's the sound of a promise kept. A promise of good music and quiet company. I hope I held up my end of the bargain. Thank you for holding up yours. Remember, out here on the Lost Highway, there's always another promise just waiting to be made. The next hour is always on the horizon. I'm Cousin Court Hawkins, taking a few minutes for myself, but I'll be back, and I would be greatly obliged if you came back with me. But if this is the end of our ride for tonight, then just remember, we fire this up most nights, and you're always welcome to sit a spell, and if you are calling it,

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1: Here's your updated 570 WNAX forecast. An upper level ridge of high pressure forecast keep the heat around the next several days. We'll start to see some relief from the heat for portions of the region as we look ahead toward the later part of the weekend. We're also seeing a fairly active pattern for parts of the region too, with some off and on chances for showers and storms. For tonight, we could still see a few strong to severe storms making their way across portions of north central to northeast parts of Iowa. Showers and storms into Friday could become strong to severe again as we look towards southwest Minnesota, stretching into central and eastern parts of Iowa. We're also keeping an eye on Saturday afternoon into Saturday night as showers and storms will develop across portions of the northern plains, and those could become strong to severe in eastern parts of South Dakota, southwest Minnesota, and northwest parts of Iowa. During all three of those time frames, large hail and damaging winds look to be the primary threats. By Sunday, we're expecting some cooler air to start to move into portions of northern South Dakota and southwest Minnesota. I'm meteorologist Regina Cole on 570 WNAX. Right now, it's 84 degrees.

0: this trial. I'm Deborah Valentine, Fox News. The Lindsay Clancy triple murder trial ends in a mistrial after a single juror allegedly refused to budge. Fox's Brian Yannis reports from Plymouth, Massachusetts.
1: This jury sent a final note saying that, quote, with a heavy heart, they could not reach a unanimous decision in deciding whether or not Lindsay Clancy was criminally responsible for killing her three children. After court, District Attorney Tim Cruz said the trial was not about the mental health care system. It was about Clancy's three children, Cora, Dawson, and Callan. The DA would not say if they're going to retry the case, but he said this.
2: The facts are Lindsay Clancy killed her three children, and the evidence suggested to us that she was in control of her actions when she committed those homicides.
1: Clancy's attorney, Kevin Reddington, filed an emergency appeal to the state's Supreme Judicial Court to try to stop today's mistrial declaration. It was denied.
0: It's unclear if there will be a retrial. Clancy remains held at Tewksbury Hospital in Massachusetts. A California LGBTQ activist is under arrest after allegedly threatening President Trump. Here's Fox's Matt Finn.
3: Federal investigators say this anti-Trump activist called the White House Correspondents' Dinner shooter a hero and used his social media platforms to make repeated calls for President Trump to be killed. A federal indictment reads that in March, Benjamin Azariah South

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4: President Trump with a new take on the Iran war.
5: President Trump, for the first time, said that in his estimation, we have actually taken over Iran. Listen to this.
6: We have essentially taken over Iran. They're going to end up with a Hormuz Strait that's not very necessary anymore. Pipelines are being built all over the Middle East now.
5: And that is the latest way that President Trump and his team are trying to let midterm voters who are skeptical about energy prices getting even higher as the cold weather months approach, that they are doing something about it.
4: Fox's Peter Ducey reporting from the White House. Gas prices are climbing as millions of Americans hit the roads for the unofficial end of summer. Fox's Tom Graham explains.
7: Many Americans are paying big bucks to fill up this Labor Day weekend. AAA reports the nationwide average for a gallon of regular gas is $4.15. That's nearly a dollar more than this time last year. The spike in fuel prices is largely blamed on the U.S. conflict with Iran. Diesel prices hit an all-time high Friday, soaring to an average of $5.85 a gallon. Truckers largely depend on diesel fuel to haul goods across the U.S., and higher prices at the pump mean higher shipping costs, which often gets pushed on to the consumer. Tom Graham, Fox News.
4: An ICE agent is ordered released from federal custody after pleading not guilty to lying to investigators about the circumstances that led to the shootings of a Venezuelan man during the Minnesota illegal immigration crackdown last winter. The federal indictment unsealed Friday accuses Christian Castro of falsely telling investigators that he was attacked with a broom and shovel before he opened fire. After a week of ICE raids, the Democrat-dominated City Council of Danbury, Connecticut, has voted to approve non-citizen legal residents serving as cops. One City Council member, Democrat Joe Britton, says the vote sends a message to our immigrant community that you are welcome in Danbury. I'm Deborah Valentine. This is Fox News.
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9: Hey, good morning. 5 minutes after 11 Friday morning, on our way to a high temperature today, 96. Heat index up around 104. If you're going to be working outside, stay hydrated, be aware, pay attention to the symptoms of heat exhaustion. Clear overnight tonight, 73 for a low. Slight chance of showers, maybe a thunderstorm on your Saturday morning. That's going to be clearing out of the area around noon. Sunshine in the afternoon, and once again, hot, humid. Looking for a high that's going to get up around 96, heat index around 102. For Sunday, chance of rain in the morning, partly sunny by the afternoon, 92 for a high. Monday, Labor Day, partly sunny with a high of 93 in the forecast. We'll have a more complete look at your weather coming up in just a bit. Iowa Attorney General Brenna Byrd has announced the first round of opioid settlement grants, giving out more than $1.6 million to five different organizations across the state, all to support prevention, treatment, and recovery efforts. Now, the funding comes from Iowa's Opioid Settlement Fund, and it follows criticism that came out earlier this year that the state was moving too slowly to distribute that money. Byrd says that the grants are going to help build on recent progress in combating opioid abuse. According to Iowa Health and Human Services, 125 Iowans died from opioid-related overdoses last year. That is a 50% decline from 2023. The grant recipients include the Cerro Gordo Public Health, which plans to use the funding to launch a peer support initiative in local jails and treatment facilities. Also, the Warming Shelter in Sioux City, St. Vincent de Paul in Des Moines, the Boys and Girls Club of Central Iowa, and the Johnson County Sheriff's Office. Byrd says settlement payments are being received over time, and it's expected to total about $20 million by the year 2030. She says additional grant awards will be announced before the end of this year. And the South Dakota State Fair used its second day this year to honor veterans and military personnel.

0: Veterans got free gate admission. They were recognized during the annual Salute to Veterans ceremony, which included remarks from Governor Larry Brodin and also veteran Susan Irons. Irons is a South Dakota native, and she says that the state has made major progress in how it supports veterans through state, county, and tribal service officers. Now, the recipient of the Chet Sorensen Veteran of the Year Award was also announced. That was Connie Stone. Stone is the only female veteran in South Dakota to ever receive a Purple Heart, and she used the honor as a chance to thank the people who support those who serve.
1: I challenge everybody to really think about who is it that's in your corner, and what have you done lately to give them a thank you? They are the ones that make us great, not the acts of service that we give. Because without them, I don't have the time to do any of it.
0: Representatives from the South Dakota Department of Veterans Affairs will be at booth 5A. That's in the expo building. They'll be there throughout the run of the entire fair to help veterans and families with state and federal benefits and services. From the WNAX Newsroom, I'm Tim Borman.

You hear that hum? That's the sound of the signal fighting to get to you, pushing through the pines, bouncing off the clouds. You know, it's a miracle, really. All this effort just to share a 3-minute story with you makes you think about all the other signals that we might be missing. But here's one that's made it through.

0: 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We'll be right back.
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0: Well, now, the night is a deep, dark bowl out here, and we're just about to fill it up with sound. Cousin Court Hawkins here, thanking you for finding your way to this particular frequency. You've tuned in to the Lost Highway Radio Show, broadcasted from the heart of the bayou, where the water moves slow and the memories stick like mud on your boots. We're going to be traveling through the 50s and the 60s and the 70s tonight. Golden eras of crying in your beer truth and get up and dance joy. So wherever you are, settle in. Let the outside world fade away. Our job tonight is to get lost on purpose in the kind of music that always knows the way home. 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
1: 3 o'clock in the morning, and it looks like it's gonna be another sleepless night. I've been listening to you.

I sit here in this pool of lamplight, playing preacher to an unseen congregation. I can't see your faces, and I don't know your troubles, but I know you're out there. And that knowledge, it changes everything. It makes this old kitchen feel like the center of a big old vast quiet church. We're all faceless to each other, and that's the beauty of it. We meet soul to soul without the distractions of skin and judgment and politics. Just my voice, a song, your listening ear. 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

0: I gotta let that last note settle into the mud a bit. We'll return right shortly.
1: Here's your updated 570 WNAX forecast. An upper-level ridge of high-pressure forecast keep the heat around the next several days. We'll start to see some relief from the heat for portions of the region as we look ahead toward the later part of the weekend. We're also seeing a fairly active pattern for parts of the region, too, with some off-and-on chances for showers and storms. For tonight, we could still see a few strong, severe storms making their way across portions of north-central to northeast parts of Iowa. Showers and storms into Friday could become strong to severe again as we look towards southwest Minnesota, stretching into central and eastern parts of Iowa. We're also keeping an eye on Saturday afternoon into Saturday night as showers and storms will develop across portions of the northern plains, and those could become strong to severe in eastern parts of South Dakota, southwest Minnesota, and northwest parts of Iowa. During all three of those time frames, large hail and damaging winds look to be the primary threats. By Sunday, we're expecting some cooler air to start to move into portions of northern South Dakota and southwest Minnesota. I'm meteorologist Regina Cole on 570 WNAX. Right now, it's 84 degrees.
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5: So how are producers feeling about the current market?
6: So currently the pork industry is in an environment that is dealing with many unknown factors and uncertainties that leads to an increase in the volatility of our markets. And some of that is impacted by changes in government policy with our new administration and its usage of tariffs. And some of that with swine herd health and the impact of PERS that many operations are going through. 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
9: Good night, everyone, and welcome to the news. South Dakota animal health officials say bird flu has been confirmed in poultry flocks in four counties across the state, although no cases have been reported in southeastern South Dakota near our area. Officials say more than 150,000 birds have been affected by the virus since the beginning of August. State veterinarian Dr. Mendel Miller says three of the infected flocks were commercial turkey meat or breeder operations, while the fourth was a backyard flock. The largest outbreak was reported in Butte County, where nearly 75,000 birds were impacted. Another 44,000 birds were affected in Hamlin County, and nearly 30,000 more in Edmonds County. State and federal animal health officials are working with producers to contain the highly contagious virus and prevent it from spreading to additional flocks. And Iowa AG Brenna Byrd has announced the first round of opioid settlement grants, awarding more than $1.6 million to five organizations across the state to support prevention, treatment, and recovery efforts. The funding comes from Iowa's Opioid Settlement Fund and follows criticism earlier this year that the state was moving too slowly to distribute the money. Byrd says the grants will help build on recent progress in combating opioid abuse. According to Iowa Health and Human Services, 125 Iowans died from opioid-related overdoses last year, a decline of nearly 50% from 2023. Among the grant recipients is Cerro Gordo Public Health, which plans to use the funding to launch a peer support initiative in local jails and treatment facilities. Byrd says settlement payments are being received over time and are expected to total about $20 million by 2030. She says additional grant awards will be announced before the end of the year. The announcement comes as Byrd seeks re-election this fall. Democratic challenger Nate Willems welcomed the funding, but argued that additional settlement dollars should be distributed more quickly. From the WNAX Nighttime News Desk, I'm Chloe Beltrand.
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13: This is Make It Easy Steve with another WNAX Trips Update. As the Minnesota Vikings get ready for the NFL season, we are quietly filling our buses. Don't wait too long to get signed up for a Vikings weekend, because each day that goes by, we're getting calls from feverishly frantic fans yelling, Hot! Hot! And Omaha! Ooh!

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following a worn path through the woods, that don't mean you're unoriginal. It just means you're trusting the footsteps of those who came before you. That's what we do here on the Lost Highway Radio Show. We walk the worn path that was laid down by the pickers and the poets and the survivors of heartache. The path is broken in good. Our job is just to walk it and appreciate the journey and maybe wear it in a little deeper for the next traveler.

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You feeling lazy? You got a perfectly good truck you just want to smash for no good reason? Well, you need to put a call into Roscoe's Rental Rascal, a demolition derby consultant. 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

A man will look at a tool, and he'll see what it can do. A hammer, that'll drive a nail. A saw, that'll cut a board. But I like to look at the tool and try to see the hand that used it. The calluses it built up, the blisters, the house it built, the firewood it split, heck, even the coffin it fashioned. The tool, that's just a middleman. The real transaction is between a deed and a human will. We ain't defined by the tools we own, but by the wear that they put on our souls.

clock is getting ready to strike midnight on another week. I'm Cousin Court, putting the records back in the sleeves for a couple of days. Thank you, truly, for the company. It fuels this whole endeavor. And for the next 48 hours, I'm turning the airwaves back over to their original owners, the frogs and the owls and the winds and the cypress. I'm going to go wander a swap meet or two and see what stories that used vinyl has to tell. You go wander your own weekend, and then we'll reconnect the circuit come Monday night. Take care of yourselves out there.

Here's your updated 570 WNAX forecast. An upper-level ridge of high pressure forecast keep the heat around the next several days. We'll start to see some relief from the heat for portions of the region as we look ahead toward the later part of the weekend. We're also seeing a fairly active pattern for parts of the region, too, with some off-and-on chances for showers and storms. For tonight, we could still see a few strong to severe storms making their way across portions of north-central to northeast parts of Iowa. Showers and storms into Friday could become strong to severe again as we look towards southwest Minnesota, stretching into central and eastern parts of Iowa. We're also keeping an eye on Saturday afternoon into Saturday night as showers and storms will develop across portions of the northern plains, and those could become strong to severe in eastern parts of South Dakota, southwest Minnesota, and northwest parts of Iowa. During all three of those time frames, large hail and damaging winds look to be the primary threats. By Sunday, we're expecting some cooler air to start to move into portions of northern South Dakota and southwest Minnesota. I'm meteorologist Regina Cole on 570 WNAX. Right now, it's 84 degrees.

0: reaches impasse. I'm Roxanne Evans, Fox News. The judge in the Massachusetts trial declared a mistrial today after the jury failed again to reach a verdict in Lindsay Clancy's court case for strangling her three young children to death, something she admitted. Fox's Brian Yenis outside the courthouse in Plymouth.
1: After 40 hours of deliberations over 6.5 days, this jury delivered a final note saying that with a heavy heart, they could not reach a unanimous decision as to whether Lindsay Clancy was criminally responsible for killing her three children. Clancy's attorney, Kevin Reddington, filed an emergency appeal to the state's Supreme Judicial Court to try to stop today's mistrial declaration. It was denied. Reddington claimed the judge should have investigated and replaced a lone male juror who Reddington says was identified in a jury note as someone who had doubt but refused to follow the law on reasonable doubt. Reddington said the jury was split 11-1 in favor of acquitting Clancy.
0: Prosecutors must decide whether to try Clancy again, dismiss the charges, or try to reach a plea deal. Meantime, she remains in a psychiatric hospital. A watchdog report alleges President Trump's former labor secretary drank on the job, misused funds, and oversaw a toxic work environment.
2: A report from the Labor Department's Office of Inspector General alleges former labor secretary Lori Chavez-Dreamer engaged in an inappropriate relationship with a member of her security detail and repeatedly directed staff to perform personal tasks on government time. It also accuses her of inappropriately combining personal and official travel, of violating the department's alcohol policies, and failing to report gifts. The report cites more than 500 documents, images, and videos, and includes interviews with dozens of current and former department staffers. Kristen Goodwin, Fox News.
0: She resigned in April amid misconduct allegations. 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
2: The U.S. announces more sanctions as it keeps up economic pressure on Iran.
3: The U.S. Treasury accuses a Turkish financial institution of knowingly offering banking services to Iranian financial entities, including those already under U.S. sanctions, specifically enabling Iran to transfer oil revenues from China to Turkey, allowing them to then be converted to cash and gold. The new sanctions on Golden Global Investment Bank are part of Operation Economic Outcast, aiming to sever Iran's financial lifelines. But the Trump administration has faced questions on how much pressure there can be if sanctions don't apply to key U.S. trading partners, China and India. Last week, the U.S. targeted the operations of an Egyptian bank in the United Arab Emirates, but stopped short of sanctions. Lisa Brady, Fox News.
2: Despite rising gas and flight prices, Americans are pushing ahead with their Labor Day weekend plans.
4: With ongoing conflicts in the Middle East driving up the price of jet fuel, AAA says travelers are paying about 2% more for airfare over the Labor Day holiday weekend than they did this time last year, but nearly 20% more for top destinations, such as Seattle and Orlando. Through Monday, the TSA expects to screen 10.1 million passengers, just short of last year's busier-than-usual Labor Day weekend, which reached nearly 10.4 million. If you're driving, you can expect to pay about 94 cents more per gallon than you would have the Friday before Labor Day last year.
2: That was Fox's Jonathan Seri in Atlanta. And in New York, police shot and killed a man who spent nearly an hour walking on the cables of the Brooklyn Bridge, refusing repeated orders to drop a knife and come down. Police say the man told officers he wanted them to kill him. Then, as an officer approached, police say the man suddenly rushed at him and they opened fire. I'm Roxanne Evans, and this is Fox News.
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from the heartland of America and the gateway to the West. Good morning, good evening, wherever you may be across the nation, around the world. I'm George Norrie, and this is Coast to Coast AM. Later tonight, those open lines, and then a glance at haunted prisons. Here's what's happening. An already strong El Nino is fueling a busy tropical season for the eastern and central Pacific. A new hurricane threat is emerging for Hawaii, while rounds of tropical moisture are forecast to take aim at the southwestern United States, including California. So far this year, there have been 15 tropical depressions and storms in the eastern and central Pacific, including 5 hurricanes. My gosh. The Israeli military said it has established operational control of a strategic ridge in southern Lebanon following an offensive against Hezbollah positions. Meanwhile, Treasury Secretary Scott Bessent has welcomed the European Union's decision to join what he called Operation Economic Outcast, describing it as a significant step in increasing financial pressure on Iran. With more on today's

0: activities, Tom Danheiser.
1: Well, taking a look at the latest, Israeli forces have captured a senior Hamas security chief in Gaza while expanding military operations against Hezbollah in southern Lebanon. According to the Times of Israel, the military has confirmed the arrest of Mohammed Mahmoud Mashad Akadi, a key Hamas eternal security chief who is currently cooperating with interrogators. Ground operations and targeted strikes continue inside Gaza amidst intense political debate over upcoming elections. Meanwhile, U.S. President Donald Trump thanked the European nation for throwing their weight behind Operation Economic Outcast. The EU has officially joined in, saying it could support further economic measures against Tehran, while making clear that diplomatic efforts and de-escalation must continue alongside the pressure. And a U.S. official has confirmed that no military facilities in the Middle East where Americans are based were impacted after Iran claimed it targeted U.S. forces in Kuwait and the United Arab Emirates for retaliation of U.S. strikes. George?
0: Thank you, Tom. The August jobs report shows that the U.S. economy added 162,000 jobs in August of this year, while the unemployment rate remained unchanged. People often commit harmful or destructive acts frequently labeled as evil due to a combination of psychological vulnerabilities, situational pressures, and the pursuit of power or self-preservation rather than being purely bad. Let's check in with Heidi Hollis. Heidi, what do you think of evil anyways?
2: Hey there, George. You know, psychology, they love to break down evil into those three categories, like you mentioned, like there's fragile ego and narcissism where people try to make themselves feel important. There's trauma and abuse where people who were abused become abusers because they have like a warped sense of empathy. And then there's people that just have a low sense of empathy. I mean, that's a person who just doesn't have it in them to really care that much about how another person feels. But not to slam psychology, George, because they have given lots of answers to explain like the human condition and everything. But I'm going to stray a little bit from the whole psychological approach and put that aside this time, because I feel sometimes things are just evil. And some people who get guided by dark things are evil. And I'm not going to say I'm a doctor or anything like that, but when science felt it had to answer, when so many people reported shadow people, science tagged it all as just being sleep paralysis. Even if it wore a hat, a trench coat, or called itself the devil and had glowing red eyes, where thousands, perhaps millions of people have reported it, it's just all sleep paralysis. I just don't think so. I think it's evil. We can't wrap our minds around evil so easily, and all we know is that most of us who are in our right minds don't like it. So, and if we do wrong or negative things, most of us at least strive to do better. So people around us feel more comfortable and maybe want to stick around with us. It's kind of like that song, Beautiful Things by Benson Boone. Like, we know we should worry when we have something good because bad things can be right around the corner. And, you know, Dolly Parton's song, Jolene. I mean, she was worried about her good man in her life going wrong. You know, I had to do a little nod to Dolly. We all love Dolly and miss her already. Is evil in the eye of the beholder, or is evil just known to be lurking, waiting for its chance? Like, how do we prevent it? How do we protect ourselves and loved ones? I mean, God only knows, and he gives the answers. Now we just have to believe it, or we could just leave it up to the psychologist to figure it all out. But personally, I'm not placing my bets that they will, George.
0: All right. Thank you, Heidi. And Heidi will be around in just a few minutes with her new book, The Secret War, A True Story About Real Alien War and Shadow People, in just a moment on Coast to Coast. Kevin Randall, with his new book, UFO Sightings and Alien Visitations, is with us for his weekly report. Kevin, what do you got for us?
3: Well, George, this is going to be somewhat different. Over the last several weeks, I have come across videos that showed various claims of interviews with witnesses who were in Roswell in July 1947. The first of these reported on statements from a nurse in Roswell who'd been drafted into photographing the autopsy of an alien creature. The video mentioned the name of the nurse, but whose name did not appear in any documentation from Roswell. It also mentioned a report that was written by an Albuquerque UFO researcher that was shared with 11 investigators who were unnamed. The report has never surfaced, and I find it difficult to believe, if this was true, that the researcher wouldn't have sent a copy to Stan Friedman. Tom Carey, Tony Bigaglia, and I launched a quick investigation.

0: The tale made no sense to me because I could think of no reason that a nurse would have been given the task to photograph the scene. The base had a staff of professional photographers available, and that was just one of the red flags. The second and largest of those red flags came when we learned more about the content creator who wrote, and I quote, "I've always been fascinated by aliens, UFOs, classified reports, and the mystery surrounding them, including alleged abduction and contact accounts. Disclaimer, this channel features exploratory interpretations and speculation about unexplained phenomena presented through investigative style storytelling rather than established fact. The content presented here should not be considered factual and is intended solely for commentary and entertainment," end quote. That's from the content creator. That tells us that the videos are more fiction than fact. What is more disturbing were the comments. The discussion treated the video as if it was true and to suggest that the idea, the quote witnesses, have been discredited by other researchers. The problem is that the information is entering the mainstream as if it is true. There are so many good cases, so much accurate information about UFOs out there that we don't need to be diverted by fiction. Tom, Tony, and I were unable or were able to provide the disclaimer within 2 or 3 hours of finding the video, but we wanted to verify if we could. Others just accepted it as true. At the other end of the spectrum is a case that would be ignored by the official investigations official investigations. A witness in Sarasota, Florida reported that the encounter began about 3 a.m. just last Tuesday. The witness reported the sudden appearance of a ground level light anomaly situated in a clearing. No solid metallic hull or mechanical structure was visible. The object manifested entirely as a highly concentrated, rapidly rotating sphere or dome of multicolored light. The light displayed purposeful, intelligent movement, according to the witness. It appeared to actively scan, survey, and map the immediate terrain, functioning like an automated scout probe. Following the localized scouting phase of the light, small humanoid figures materialized in an orderly single-file progression. The figures walked directly past the primary red and blue ground light. Upon passing it, they experienced a visual discontinuity, instantly appearing on a completely opposite side of the field. They traveled along the edge of the field and turned past the light source, at which time they slipped outside the visual threshold and instantly disappeared. I'll note here that the official investigators would probably ignore this sighting because it wasn't reported through official channels and describes two figures associated with the orb. I'll also note that the case is about 96 years old, so a proper investigation has not been completed, and I need to thank the National UFO Reporting Center for that data. And that's what we have for tonight, George.
1: All right, my friend, that's Kevin Warendel with his weekly report. Thank you, Kevin. In a moment, Heidi Hall is back with us. One of her works, The Secret War, a true story about a real alien war and shadow people, next on Coast to Coast AM. 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

0: And welcome back to Coast, George Norrie with you, Heidi Hollis with us, author and researcher who is credited for discovering, naming, and defining shadow people and the Hat Man. Her research reveals a sinking and striking bridge between ufology, the paranormal, and the spirituality, which exposes what she calls a secret war that spans dimensions and consciousness itself. Her book, and you wrote the book in 1997, didn't you, Heidi?
1: I sure did.
0: It's all coming true now.
1: It really is, George. And, you know, a lot of people like to make predictions and be right. I really wished I wasn't in this case.
0: Give us the concept of the secret war.
1: Sure. So I had a lot of experiences with various beings. I was infiltrated by some grays. Fortunately, I was able to get rid of them. I had shadow people experiences. I didn't know what was going on until I was met with a very positive being, myself and my college roommate named Samantha. This being presented himself very differently. Wasn't threatening, wasn't trying to push anything in our direction. In fact, if we didn't have the right questions to ask, we weren't getting any answers. And in fact, when we did ask what we thought were good questions, we were actually told, well, that wouldn't benefit you to know that. If I told you where I came from, you wouldn't know where that is anyhow. And, you know, as college students, you know, we just wanted to know lottery numbers and silly facts and figures. But it took some time for us to get to answers when I shared that I had a really, really strange, powerful dream that left me searching for answers. I had this dream of seeing the moon in daylight time coming towards the earth, and it looked like it was going to hit the earth until this large craft pulled up next to the moon and pulled it at such an angle where it didn't hit us, but it seemed to pop our protective bubble, right? Mm-hmm. And so I share this dream with this being, and this is a being that had presented itself physically to myself and to my college roommate, Samantha, but then started speaking through her, a very religious person who was not into the topic at all. That's just a wild, incredible story as well, too. But so this is when I shared this dream. This is when things were made clear to us when I shared this. They said, well, the darkness in your earth were pulling the moon towards the planet, and we weren't going to let the earth get destroyed. So we intervened, and I asked, what do you mean the darkness in the earth? And they said, well, you call them shadow people. We call them shadows. They were a force that came from a dark source that had essentially gone across universes, dimensions, and all things, and conquered different places of beings. And it did it in a very sinister way, like something that we hear biblically even here, that it turned this dark source turned brother against brother, made people harm themselves, made wars where wars weren't happening, started the riot in the crowd when there was no riot to be had. So and as I'm listening to this being describe this, I'm like, well, this sounds like something I've heard in church, you know?
2: Yeah.
1: So, and you know, we've always wondered, you know, what's the connecting factor between reptilians, gray aliens, Nordics that do experiments on people? And, you know, at the time I was involved in a UFO group of people who had actually had abductions, who were sleeping with literally weapons under their pillows for the next time any being would come to, you know, bother them or their children. So
0: they were that petrified.
1: Oh, absolutely. And this was a group

0: the people who had formed because their counselor, who was doing hypnotic regressions on them, was doing the hypnosis and finding, you know, why does this person have PTSD all of a sudden? And it came to be that all of these different clients of hers had alien abductions. So this wasn't sounding really fuzzy and warm to her, and the people were really needing somebody to talk to, and there surely wasn't much going on back then, and it's just like 95, 96. And so they formed this group so they could have others to lean on, and I became a part of the group because I had craft that were responding to me and showing up, like not lights in the sky, but like craft. And I'm like, look, I don't know what my connection is here, but so I'm listening to a lot of people who are having horrible experiences. I sure was not open to wanting to have any of that going on. And but soon after I joined, I had a black unmarked helicopter wanting to land on my house. And I mean, and then I had the 9 gray alien beings that came into my apartment that I woke up to one day, that a story that you've enjoyed over the years, George, I picked up one of the little beings and kind of rattled it because I didn't know what they were doing in my place. but so anyway, so I'm listening to these types of stories and I'm like, well, hold it. That's a gray. That's a reptilian. So many different stories. And I'm like, but they're doing similar intrusive things where they're causing PTSD in these people. And I'm like, you know, what could be this connecting factor? They're not always seen next to each other. And so to hear this coming from this other being that I was having a lot of contact with my college roommate, mm-hmm. It really painted the image in my mind to understand that these were conquered beings. Like they were conquered to such an extent that they almost became enslaved to this darker source that I was calling shadow people at the time. And I just, you know, you don't think of aliens having a soul, but my gosh, they must have one. And apparently if we could think of our pets having some kind of soul to them with the little characters and personalities that they have, these beings also have some kind of soul that can be manipulated as well as us. I mean, if we can understand that people have possessions and things of that nature, that boy, I've witnessed it myself, George, seeing a person be possessed and really disturbing to see. So I know these forces are real, but we have to think bigger at how big and bad this darkness can be. It was explained to me that this dark source, like most people, we come from a light source. You know, most of creation in this world comes from a light source, God source. And of course, there's an opposing one. But I never thought that it was a known place of a force that these dark beings like Shadow People, Hat Man, and these conquered beings that are listening to this dark source, they're getting their energy from that. But it does make sense, you know.
1: Well, when you talk about a real alien war, though, what do you mean by that?
0: Yeah, so what was indicated to me about this conflict, when you think of a being that could shapeshift, I'd seen one myself that shapeshifted in front of my eyes, a gray being. And say that you have an experience with a being that can maybe be very kind and teach you something. And then maybe the next night, the same looking being with the same kind of presence does something horrific to you. It was indicated to me that they can shapeshift for a reason, to confuse you, to let your guard down and impersonate something positive and it gets your dedication, your loyalty to this other source of beings, essentially. So there's a conflict first in alien contact and trying to understand what it is that you're dealing with. And you're like, oh, you know, I have these really positive beings that are coming to visit me. But then you're like, well, okay, they did something awful to me, you know, every other night or whatever it is. But your loyalty is still there. What was explained to me by the more positive beings is...

0: They're looking to get people to let their guard down so they will be manipulated just as equally as some of these beings have been. And it sounds so simple to me. Like, I'm like, well, that doesn't make any sense. Like, why would they come so far from wherever they're coming from, another dimension, another planet, just to, you know, mess with us in that regard? And to grasp this bigger picture that they are doing this just like early colonists did. You know, they wanted the land. They wanted to control what lived there. They wanted to be part of it, and they wanted to take all the goods. And it also came to a point where the more positive beings were speaking of matters of the soul, and that's where the spiritual war really begins.
1: Heidi, when we come back, let's talk about the demonic end of the aliens and see what you think about that. We'll be back in a moment with Heidi Hollis right here on Coast to Coast AM.
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8: Good night, everyone, and welcome to the news. South Dakota animal health officials say bird flu has been confirmed in poultry flocks in four counties across the state, although no cases have been reported in southeastern South Dakota near our area. Officials say more than 150,000 birds have been affected by the virus since the beginning of August. State veterinarian Dr. Mendel Miller says three of the infected flocks were commercial turkey meat or breeder operations, while the fourth was a backyard flock. The largest outbreak was reported in Beadle County, where nearly 75,000 birds were impacted. Another 44,000 birds were affected in Hamlin County, and nearly 30,000 more in Edmonds County. State and federal animal health officials are working with producers to contain the highly contagious virus and prevent it from spreading to additional flocks. And Iowa AG Brenna Byrd has announced the first round of opioid settlement grants, awarding more than $1.6 million to five organizations across the state to support prevention, treatment, and recovery efforts. The funding comes from Iowa's opioid settlement fund and follows criticism earlier this year that the state was moving too slowly to distribute the money. Byrd says the grants will help build on recent progress in combating opioid abuse. According to Iowa Health and Human Services, 125 Iowans died from opioid-related overdoses last year, a decline of nearly 50% from 2023. Among the grant recipients is Cerro Gordo Public Health, which plans to use the funding to launch a peer support initiative in local jails and treatment facilities. Byrd says settlement payments are being received over time and are expected to total about $20 million by 2030. She says additional grant awards will be announced before the end of the year. The announcement comes as Byrd seeks re-election this fall. Democratic challenger Nate Willems welcomed the funding, but argued that additional settlement dollars should be distributed more quickly. From the WNAX Nighttime News.

0: News Desk, I'm Chloe Beltran.
1: I'm Roxanne Evans. A mistrial in the Lindsay Clancy murder case after jurors failed to reach a verdict on charges against the Massachusetts mother who killed her three children. Her attorney asked for the removal of one juror over a reasonable doubt instructions.
2: Clancy's attorney Kevin Reddington argued the judge should have replaced a lone holdout juror who had doubt but refused to follow the law on reasonable doubt. Reddington says the jury was split 11-1 for acquittal and later blasted that holdout male juror.
1: Fox's Brian Yenis. President Trump pushing back on the word war, calling the ongoing fight with Iran a military conflict. Small potatoes for the United States. And stocks took a tumble after a strong jobs report, raising chances of an interest rate hike. The U.S. economy added 162,000 jobs. 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
3: 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It doesn't actually save you much time, and it can cost you a lot of money. 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

0: And welcome back to Coast, George Norrie with you, along with Heidi Hollis, as we talk about the secret war, a true story about a real alien war and shadow people. Are the aliens battling the shadow people, Heidi, or are they all one and the same?
1: Well, how it was explained to me that these more positive beings, they have actually taken on more of a protective role, I guess is the best way to put it, because how it was... How I learned is that it's our war. This is something that these darker beings have their sights on this planet versus others. They've already conquered, and we just happen to be the next one in line. And so the more positive alien beings, they've actually kind of gone to more influencing from the inside out versus the outside in, like the more negative ones would do. So they have... been that angel whispering in somebody's ear or encouraging take a left versus a right, trying to open up people's eyes to the threat that's around them. Because I even seen it being in that UFO group early on, the people that were starting to adore the beings that were abusing them. And it was something deeper than just Stockholm syndrome. It was like they were looking to... having a kinship with them, having memories surface, and, you know, were they false? Were they real? And they're like, well, they're family, you know, and they, this is just a necessity, a function they're supposed to be doing for these beings. Though I saw the terror, I saw what they were going through. And so with this, operation that was going on with the people, the more positive beings were letting me know and my friend that, this blanket of darkness that was being imposed upon the victims was going to hit such a level that I wouldn't be the only one that was experiencing these shadowy figures that I called shadow people and then eventually Hat Man. And I'm like, I couldn't imagine because I hadn't heard of others experiencing this. But it became clear to me when they said, you're going to start hearing stories of people seeing gray alien beings or reptilians, and there's going to be a shadow being right next to it. Or they just so happen to experience them in their own home, like they're having alien abductions, and then they're also seeing these shadowy things going past them. And sure enough, that

0: pattern started to emerge. But, you know, there were other signs that I was told to keep an eye out for, that lake monsters would start to surface more and more. And I'm like, well, what would lake monsters have anything to do with any of it? And I said, well, they also come from a dark source, and that they are essentially the beast written of in the Bible. And I'm like, you know, so many things were being referenced to the Bible by these more positive beings. I was like, I had stepped away from thoughts of the church at that time, George. Huh. I just wasn't, I wasn't going to church. I was in college. I was busy. I was seeing more things with my own eyes, and it just seemed more real than what was written in the Bible. And here I'm hearing matters of the soul, and I had to stop these these beings. I said, hold on, are you telling me you guys are angels? And they said, you know, we've been called a lot of things throughout time, but they didn't say, yes, we're angels, you know. But they spoke of, you know, certain stages of peace, people when they're about to pass, and how they don't just let a person suffer if it's their time. You know, they will help and assist in transferring the soul back to God, you know. So they were part of the light that would help God, and even spoke of Christ. Now, I'm somebody who's pretty much walked away from the church, and they're talking about all these things. And it was really difficult for me to try to incorporate and understand. And then they called me out saying, we know that you're not praying like you used to, and you need to, because Jesus is who he says he is. So it was, you know, quite an opposite situation for me. Here I am, part of this UFO group, and all these people had experienced horrific things. And I'm suddenly having these encounters with these beings that it was so positive. It was, you know, just the polar opposite. So it was hard to get these people to understand what I was having was by a faction of beings who were opposing the abducting ones. And these abducting ones that they were now starting to find to be benevolent were not. And then it was encouraged to use the name of Christ in the face of these more negative beings that were abducting, or if there was any confusion as to where their alliance was, you would know by the way they would react to the name of Jesus. And, you know, what a thing to tell people, George. It was quite a point to make with people that were like, give me a break, you know. They're not so bad now. I'm like, now, you know, they abused your children and you, and, you know, just the conflict. I understand it's confusing. You're seeing something nobody is wanting to admit at work, on the job, in your daily life, your spouse, you know.
1: And where did the hybrids fit in here, Heidi?
0: Yeah, so the alien hybrid thing, you know, I was met with one myself, but, you know, George, things are changing. Like, I had a UFO group for 15 years called UFO2U, right? And the hybrid situation, I've been talking to people for decades now about
1: what it is. And explain, Heidi, what a hybrid is to somebody who doesn't know.
0: Yeah, sure. First, a hybrid is something that is half human, half not human, half alien, if you will. And a lot of people today are starting to experience hybrids a lot during their alien abductions. So they have something that looks more human that's handling them. And there's been a handful of people that I've come across more recently who are like, you know, I'm seeing these beings, but when I get out of hand, one of the grays steps forward and they more psychically pin me down versus the hybrid aliens. So they're participating at a higher rate. And, you know, I have a certain method that I was taught by these more positive beings on how to bless your space to keep these more negative ones out, or to use the name of Jesus in the face of some of these beings. But here you have something that's half us and half them, and using that against these, you know, a form of human, it was proving to be more difficult. And, but interesting enough, I had one of the people that I was in contact with by the name of Fringe. she hadn't gone through like blessing her space in this certain way that I was taught. But once she did, it was able to create a form of a barrier and to make it more difficult for these beings, even the hybrids, to come. So that was

0: rewarding to hear, because the challenge is real. These things are upping the ante as far as how they're tackling taking people down. And I try to tell people, it's like, if these things are so positive, why wait till you go to bed at night and come into your dreams, give you a nightmare, you open your eyes, the nightmare's there, and then you find you can't move. Very similar to what the shadow people are known to do in Hatman. So, and you could wake up seeing them right side by side. So you could see that they have a lot in common. But if they're good, come in the daytime, introduce themselves, and say, schedule a time even, but they're not. They're coming in the cover of darkness mostly, but not always. Same with the shadow beings and Hatman. They don't just come at night. So there's something to be said about even their covert operations, So if you think it's so good and positive, and people are getting really, really nasty about it too, George. Like, if somebody says they've had a horrible experience with these beings, they're getting attacked for having their own perception on not appreciating the contact that they're having. I put up an image. I've never had so much static in more recent years. Put up an image with some yucky gray alien beings on one side, reptilians, and literally the horned devil in red skin, right? And on the right side, I had Jesus, people, angels. People were like, oh, you're really putting a bad taste in people's mouths about those beings. You don't know what you're talking about. I'm like, wow, George, the sentiment.
1: They were defending the aliens, huh?
0: Yes. They were defending the devil, and literally, that's the devil I put in the image. Crazy. So it's really hard to have a voice out there. It was starting to get difficult when I was just beginning, but it is full force attacking people for interpreting what they are. And unfortunately, a lot of people, they're opening up themselves to calling out beings and craft to come down. And, when I did it, I didn't know they would respond, George. And I was having more positive experiences, so I think I filtered better that way. But I've had a lot of people, after they've done this exercise to call these craft down, they're having shadow people and poltergeist activity going on all of a sudden, terrible nightmares. And it's, they have to be discerning on what it is they're opening themselves to when they're calling out to anything to come on by. We don't open up our front porch and say, you got a shiny new car, come on in. You don't know what you're getting. So discernment is really important. And
1: Dr. David Jacobs believes all of this is very nefarious, something very evil behind it. Do you agree with him?
0: It's coming, I think, more clearly now to people that, we've got our government representatives saying, read your Bible in the book of Enoch. I think that's a strong hint to say that a lot of people have studied this and they have a clear understanding that the threat is real. I know David Jacobs' book, The Threat, was, hit a lot of people. And I can't say 100% all of them are evil, because I know the experiences that I had, but these beings did not look like any other being I've ever heard of, to be honest. If people were reporting not being experimented on, not having been paralyzed by, then I would probably think differently. But I can't tell you how many times I've had emails from people saying, well, my alien is okay. And I'm like, did they ever do A, B, C, or E, Z? And they're like, well, yes. Okay, then those are not good guys, I do tend to lean towards the majority of the ones that are coming down, infiltrating, impressing themselves on in people's lives in ways that they're not being welcomed to initially, they're not good guys, George. And if they can't handle the name of Jesus, and studies are being done now about that, I love it, that these beings are leaving, they hear that name, like, really? If that's not a clear sign, I don't know what is. And it's not Christ's consciousness you're saying to them either, George. This is Christ. You say Jesus, not Christ consciousness. That's another angle that I think is just kind of spreading the light of God, thinly, to say we're all Christ, we're all Jesus, we're all, God. I don't understand that. I'm Christian, and I think it's time that people be more straightforward on where they stand, because this is just not the time to grow weak in your faith at all.
1: When you coined the phrase shadow people and hat men.

0: man.
1: Yeah.
0: Did you see something very nefarious with that?
1: I did. I did. I lived in a haunted house, so I knew how to discern what's a ghost. But this thing, glowing red eyes, the feeling of hate, like I knew it wanted to kill me, George. It just, with one glance, I could feel it. My soul felt that threat. So yeah, absolutely. Just straight up.
0: How did you get out of it? How did you get how did you get it away?
1: That first time, you know, it blocked my way out of a room. And I literally, it's almost as if something whispered in my ear, don't run, don't swing at this thing, close your eyes, say a prayer, and slowly walk through it. Because I was going to pass out, George, otherwise. I didn't know. It was over 6 feet tall, you know, hulking over me, glowing red eyes, solid black, something that I refer to as a head and shoulder shadow. I have like these different ones that I list on my website on what they look like. And I got through it. And people always ask, oh, what did it feel like? I'm like, I was absolutely numb and terrified. I didn't feel anything but terror, but I knew I couldn't let it know how terrifying it was, you know?
0: I have a feeling it knew.
1: Oh, that, yeah, most definitely. And but you know what really loves to pull the fear out of people is the Hat Man. He really wants people to give that to him. I mean, he waits for it. He dresses similarly. It gives that same impression to make sure you know who's responsible for that feeling that you're feeling. He is the devil head. He will admit to being the devil himself and rules over, kind of directs this shadowy presence, these shadow beings that people are seeing. Therefore, the alien beings that are also being led and fed to follow this dark source. I mean, it sounds so ridiculous. I mean, it was a lot to try to tackle as a college kid, George, you know, trying to explain not one, but two phenomena out to the world that, you know, what are you talking about? You named your teddy bear shadow people? No, this threat is coming. And guess what, George? There was something else they told me to watch for, that there would be a new color discovered when things were going to start getting really bad. And hello, George, they have discovered a new color recently. So,
0: what is that color called?
1: Oh gosh, it's some shade of green. I'd have to look it up. But yeah, I was really stunned to hear about that. And like, here we go. And the lake monsters are surfacing like never before. And, you know, everybody feels something is going on. We've got so much conversation going on when it comes to this topic. And that these are not the good guys that we're dealing with, guys. There's something going on. There's something wrong. We all feel something's wrong. And we just have to be able to discern that. The more positive beings told me that we were given this gut instinct for a reason, to be able to close our eyes and feel what's in front of us, because our eyes will fool us. Reptilians are walking among us and other beings, and we're not figuring it out. And so we have to know what we're having in front of us. And one way to test that is to use the name of Jesus. That's what I was taught. So,
0: but it works. We're going to come back in a moment with Heidi Hollis and take calls. Her website is her name, linked up at coasttocoastam.com. The book we're talking about, she wrote back in 1997, called The Secret War, a true story about a real alien war and shadow people. Your calls are next with her, and don't forget, you're still allowed to call in during open lines, too.
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0: Here's your updated 570 WNAX forecast. An upper level ridge of high pressure forecast keep the heat around the next several days. We'll start to see some relief from the heat for portions of the region as we look ahead toward the later part of the weekend. We're also seeing a fairly active pattern for parts of the region too, with some off and on chances for showers and storms. For tonight, we could still see a few strong to severe storms making their way across portions of north central to northeast parts of Iowa. Showers and storms into Friday could become strong to severe again as we look towards southwest Minnesota, stretching into central and eastern parts of Iowa. We're also keeping an eye on Saturday afternoon into Saturday night as showers and storms will develop across portions of the northern plains, and those could become strong to severe in eastern parts of South Dakota, southwest Minnesota, and northwest parts of Iowa. During all three of those time frames, large hail and damaging winds look to be the primary threats. By Sunday, we're expecting some cooler air to start to move into portions of northern South Dakota and southwest Minnesota. I'm meteorologist Regina Cole on 570 WNAX. Right now, it's 84 degrees.
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0: I'm Deborah Valentine, Fox News. Massachusetts Judge William Sullivan declaring a mistrial in the triple murder trial of Lindsey Clancy. Fox's Brian Yenis with the latest from Plymouth.
1: District Attorney Tim Cruz said this trial was not about the mental health care system. It was about Clancy's three children, Cora, Dawson, and Callan. The state Supreme Court denied a defense emergency appeal to stop the mistrial. Clancy's attorney Kevin Reddington argued the judge should have replaced a lone holdout juror who had doubt but refused to follow the law on reasonable doubt. Reddington says the jury was split 11-1 for acquittal and later blasted that holdout male juror outside court. The DA has not said if they will retry this case, but in the meantime, Lindsey Clancy remains at the psychiatric hospital until that decision is ultimately made.
0: Clancy remains at the Tewksbury Hospital, a state-run medical and psychiatric facility, awaiting a status hearing in the case that is scheduled for September 29th. A one-time gay Christian podcaster from Los Angeles is charged with making repeated social media threats against President Trump.
2: Federal investigators say this anti-Trump activist hailed the White House Correspondents' Dinner shooter as a hero and used his social media platforms to make repeated calls for President Trump to be killed. A federal indictment reads that in March, Benjamin Azariah Southworth posted a video on Instagram and said, "Kill Donald Trump, kill that mother-blanking pedophile in the White House, kill that traitor of the United States Constitution." The federal complaint reads the suspect has a personal website that also sells Kill Trump stickers. He also allegedly posted a video of himself transporting into the Oval Office and raising a knife to the president. Southworth is federally charged with threats against the president, cyberstalking, and harassing communications.
0: Fox's Matt Finn reporting. 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

0: U.S. blockade against Iran. U.S. Central Command says as of Wednesday, U.S. forces have redirected 86 commercial vessels, disabled three, and boarded two to ensure compliance. It's unclear when this military conflict will end. Meantime, inflation remains a concern for voters as the conflict with Iran pushes diesel prices to a record high.
1: According to the AAA website, the national average for gas prices is at $4.14 a gallon, along with the record high diesel prices. Meanwhile, despite rising gas and flight prices, Americans aren't letting that affect them this Labor Day weekend. Fox's Jonathan Sarri reports from Atlanta.
2: With ongoing conflicts in the Middle East driving up the price of jet fuel, AAA says travelers are paying about 2% more for airfare over the Labor Day holiday weekend than they did this time last year, but nearly 20% more for top destinations, such as Seattle and Orlando. Through Monday, the TSA expects to screen 10.1 million passengers, just short of last year's busier-than-usual Labor Day weekend, which reached nearly 10.4 million. If you're driving, you can expect to pay about 94 cents more per gallon than you would have the Friday before Labor Day last year.
1: AAA is also predicting a slight increase in highway traffic compared to last year, with just over 39 million Americans traveling by car for the long holiday weekend. The U.S. job market rebounded in August as employers added a surprising 162,000 jobs. The unemployment rate stayed at 4.1%. I'm Deborah Valentine. This is Fox News.
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0: And welcome back, George Norrie, along with Heidi Hollis. Heidi, would you say that shadow people and the Hat Man come from other dimensions, or are they coming from other planetary systems?
1: Well, they are interdimensional. And how is explained to me that they have infiltrated other planets, something that they've done, but they also are able to manipulate going into spaces. I mean, if you think about the Hat Man and how he can essentially look like a shadowy figure, but then he could also step out and be just as solid as the next person, which is highly disturbing. And same is the case when it comes to different alien beings. So interdimensionally is something that they can exist in as well as this dimension.
0: When Hat Man steps out and becomes more physical, does it still look like the shadowy type it was?
1: He'll have the same form, but you'll be able to see more distinctive, like he wears a three-piece suit. Sometimes people could see a watch on his hip, the buttons on his shirt. So very distinctive. And if they see his skin, generally his eyes are black versus glowing red or not being seen at all when he's in a shadowy form.
0: If you were to see him with his garb on, what time period would you say he might be from?
1: You know, that's hard to decipher for myself. And I was specifically told by these more positive beings not to look historically so much, because the presence of it today was so astronomical and so much more important. People do tend to look into historical things so much, and I'll leave that to them as I try to help the people today who are really suffering at the hands of this beast.
0: All right, let's take some calls. Let's start with Ruth in Maryland to get us started. Go ahead, Ruth.
2: Oh, hi, George and Heidi. Thank you for taking my call. And Heidi, first of all, I have to tell you something kind of funny about your cartoons. You know I'm the one that loves your cartoons. I'm waiting for you to put a book out on them. A couple weeks ago, I had to see my primary doctor, and he was really freaking out on me about my weight, and so I had to try to distract him. So I brought my Coast book along with me, and I pulled out my book, and I had made some copies of your cartoons and pasted them in my book and showed it to him.
1: I love it. I love it. I've thought about you about that. I'm going to stay true to that. The OutlandersComic.com, if people don't know what she's referencing. But I have thought about you. I updated the website and at the Outlanders Comic on Instagram as well. It's picking up. So I'm going to

0: stay true.
1: Okay, thank you, Heidi. My question for you is about residual energy. I would like to know how long the residual energy stays, especially after a person dies, especially if they died in that place. Because I had a neighbor across from me that was pretty mean, pretty evil. He was always yelling and cussing and screaming and threatening at me all the time because of my dog barking. And he don't even bark all day. And he was very, very mean. But right before he died, he came up to me in the laundry room and apologized to me and for everything. And I forgave him. And he also confessed to me. He confessed that he was an assassin. And I just listened. I didn't ask any questions. But so we did have a closure there, but he died about maybe 2 weeks after that. I actually think he froze to death because his door was open all night long. But somebody now, his sister gave the camper to somebody else, and that man's been living in it for a year. He's had a little bit of issues in it, and sometimes he's felt like somebody's trying to push him. But so anyway, I was just wondering, after the person dies, if they had like a lot of evil with them, where do the evil spirits, go? Do you think there might be still some residual energy there? And how long does it take residual energy? Like, how long can it stay there?
0: I get to only talk on such superficial, like, elements of the shadow people and the things that happen along with them. And I'm glad you asked this because it lets me dig in a little bit deeper. I was told other things. And when somebody is essentially listening to this darker sourced deities or beings, or having them infiltrate their lives, not willingly always either. You know, people are being abducted and having these assaults going on and shadow beings being in their lives. When they go to cross over, these beings get a hold of them. And unfortunately, they trap the souls in locations. And you'll often hear of, on these EVPs, electronic voice phenomena, they'll say, you'll hear different spirits saying, oh, he's coming. And warning other people, right, that are living in the home. It's Hat Man that they're talking about. So Hat Man traps souls. Shadow people trap and gather souls. So when you talk about a haunted location or you feel that darkness, unfortunately, that's them. So, yeah, and I don't know the timing. My understanding, what they're trying to do and feeding off from these souls, it's horrific. It's as bad as you can imagine. Like, the enslavement goes up a notch when they cross over, if they've been listening to the darker side of things. And again, this is stuff that I learned a long time ago by these beings. So it's important to get rid of them while you're in this physical form. We are more powerful when we're here and being able to make our choices and decisions, where these things are not accessing us as easily. So,
2: Heidi, do you know if anybody's been killed by a shadow person or Hat Man?
0: Pretty certain. I've had a lot of people who have, been met with him threatening, Hat Man threatening to want to kill them. And they wake up in the hospital strapped down and they're being told they attempted to kill themselves. And they're like, no, he showed up. He did this. I mean, and of course they don't sound believable. But then some of these people have woken up from their so-called suicide attempt, and Hat Man is their first visitors at the side of their bed, saying how he was so close to having them. So I absolutely believe that he's been responsible for a lot of deaths, people that haven't gotten back to me. One of his favorite things to do is to take his fist and punch it in people's chests and pull their, tug on their soul to try to yank them out after they've gotten to such a height of fear. It's horrific. So
2: what made it so evil?
0: I wish I could understand exactly the origin of this. I don't want to understand why it's the way it is, but the origin of it's just been made clear to me. There is a dark source of things where these things have come from. And just like greedy people that want the land, they want the

0: power. Is this the force that opposed God that's been written of? The Hatman himself will say that is the case. This battle, this secret war, has been raging for a long time. And unfortunately, it's happening in the privacy of people's homes before we see it in the skies as it's written of in the Bible. But we have to believe people when they say, I just fought for my life. This thing tried to kill me, and give the support. And we can't wish for the end to come so soon when we're going to lose so many people that are absolutely being assaulted. So,
1: Let's go to Billy in Glendale, California. Hi, Billy. Go ahead.
2: hey, George, brother, good to talk to you again. Heidi, good evening. Look, I'm 45 years old. I'm part Apache Native American. I've been dealing with shadow beings since I was 3 years old in 1984. I have tried rebuking so many shadows in the names of Jesus many times. It never worked. It made them stronger, in fact. Then when I was 14 years old, I finally got done with Christianity. I started practicing the occult. I've been openly talking about shadow beings since 1995 when I was 14. Now, long story short, I've also found out in talking to other cultures, not every shadow being is even the same thing. Some of them are even nature spirits. Long story short, I still live with my father. His crazy, born again Christian friend is now living with us. She's been seeing the Hat Man around my house lately, but what's funny is that Hat Man doesn't bother stepping to me.
0: Yeah. I have to tell you, sometimes, these things, yeah, they'll back off if you're doing what they'd like you to do. Not that you are necessarily, but if they feel that you're vibing with them, they're fine. They don't need to be bullies your way. A lot of people, I've heard that many times, people that have been abducted, like, oh, Heidi, I use the name of Christ. It didn't work. And, even with these shadow beings, I tell people, they get you paralyzed into these situations for a reason. So you can't evoke these certain names in the way that you're hoping to because you're in such fear. That's why it's important to bless your space. I have the method free on my website under the help section. It's a process to protect you while your guard is down. And you have to do it yourself. Having other people doing it's not as effective. And I tell people too, unless you're, of a certain belief system or being native using sage, it doesn't generally work unless you are of that culture. So it's so important to do that. So I get it. I understand it's a struggle. Doesn't mean that you're, have rotten tendencies or are absolutely related to something negative, but we can all be influenced, terribly or in a certain way where they might see more in common with us than we would like. So protect yourself at all cases.
1: How, Heidi, would you say that there are some aliens that are good?
0: Most definitely, like the ones I had a lot of contact with, but they are not the ones that I've seen anywhere, depicted anywhere in any case that I've come across. But yes, there are, but not these grays, not that have ever abused you, not once abused you, not these reptilians, not these Nordics that are directing anything to be done against you either. There's a line, and I think we know that line. We can't make it up for, because it feels better. It's where you can sleep at night. If they've abused you once, this is not a good thing. So,
1: Let's go to first-time caller Julie in the state of Florida. Hello, Julie.
3: hi. I have always wondered. I have a really odd story happened to my brother and I in about 1983. Before the internet, we didn't understand what was happening. I woke up one night and saw Hat Man standing in my doorway
1: Oh.
3: and of my bedroom. And of course, I was hysterical. And at first, I was kind of frozen, but then I just started like shaking my husband, like, somebody's in here, somebody's in here. And about the time my husband woke up, he disappeared. And the light, the blackness was so thick that he blocked the light from the streetlight.

0: that shined in my living room through the sliding glass door. And, I mean, it went from totally blacking that out to then the light was there. And I he didn't have any eyes or anything, but I felt him just staring at me.
1: Right, right. And it's an absence of light is how people describe him.
0: Yeah.
2: What do they want, Heidi? Why do they come in somebody's room?
1: Believe it or not, they're sizing up the person. He typically is more attracted to people who are gifted, even if they're, you know, musically talented, things like that. Like people who are more aware of their surroundings or can probably see them more likely than the next person. They are essentially trying to stop the evolution of mankind and their awarenesses. And it sounds ridiculous, but that is what their goal is, and to not just limit our abilities, but to gather our souls and to feed off from the fear that they cause. It's ancient, it's old, and again, I have no understanding of this until these things being brought to my awareness with these more positive beings, and also recalling before I was born, as strange as that sounds, but it's a story I've been speaking of for decades now.
2: Let's go to Steve in New York. Welcome to the program, Steve.
3: Hey, give me a minute to clear my throat.
2: Okay.
3: When you don't talk for a while,
1: right?
3: And you have allergies.
1: Mm-hmm.
3: This happens.
2: You okay?
3: Okay. I don't denigrate any of your guests. I don't never want to speak ill about any of your guests, and
2: well,
3: I'm not going to. I respect them all, but I do have a question. I'm not
2: all right.
3: A Christian.
2: Sure.
3: I've had experience with a lot of things. I mean, I've actually met greys. I've actually met angels. I've been abducted. I've gone through a lot. I mean, I got chased by a UFO through Vermont. I'm going back to Vermont to do some dowsing and prospecting today. And hopefully I'll have another encounter. But they never talk to me about Jesus. I'm not a Christian. Why is that?
2: Why do you think, Heidi?
1: Why would the beings not speak to you about Jesus? I didn't hear if these were more positive experiences that you had or not, but I haven't heard this happening very often in general. I don't know why that was for myself. Perhaps they knew I was someone that wouldn't sit idly by and just let it be. I instead took to telling the world as best as I could because of the importance of it. And I also, you know, there's so much to my story and layered because I had visions and I had experiences outside of this lifetime that has kind of come full circle. I wrote in The Secret War that these beings kept referring to me as family. And I was like, why do you keep saying that? And they said, well, you know, your soul is not human. It's not like a regular human's. And you needed to be altered a little bit through something they called timing. And I'm like, what? And that kind of brought me full circle to where I am today, having written the book called The Anomalies, where I found that I have physical anomalies that were done through timing in my development. And there's no explanation for it. I've had scientists look at it up and down. So I think there's a reason behind why things happen in our lives for some and not for others. And it's not that, you know, I think we all have certain paths and mine was just different from perhaps yours and where you're at with things. But you know, we're all unique, I guess.
2: Heidi, which would you like to avoid, the shadow person or the hat man, if you had a choice?
1: Oh, hat man is the worst. I mean, he will tell you he's the devil himself. I don't think anybody in their right mind would want something that's the equivalent to the devil and claiming to be the devil and makes you feel like you're looking at the devil, that you would want that in your life because he's difficult to get rid of. But you know what? People that are not religious or not into certain things, I'm like,

0: Well, if you've met this thing and you feel such evil at that level, you better hope and pray there's something that could oppose that force. And the only force I know is Jesus.
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6: Good night, everyone, and welcome to the news. South Dakota animal health officials say bird flu has been confirmed in poultry flocks in four counties across the state, although no cases have been reported in southeastern South Dakota near our area. Officials say more than 150,000 birds have been affected by the virus since the beginning of August. State veterinarian Dr. Mendel Miller says three of the infected flocks were commercial turkey meat or breeder operations, while the fourth was a backyard flock. The largest outbreak was reported in Butte County, where nearly 75,000 birds were impacted. Another 44,000 birds were affected in Hamlin County, and nearly 30,000 more in Edmonds County. State and federal animal health officials are working with producers to contain the highly contagious virus and prevent it from spreading to additional flocks. And Iowa AG Brenna Byrd has announced the first round of opioid settlement grants, awarding more than $1.6 million to five organizations across the state to support prevention, treatment, and recovery efforts. The funding comes from Iowa's Opioid Settlement Fund and follows criticism earlier this year that the state was moving too slowly to distribute the money. Byrd says the grants will help build on recent progress in combating opioid abuse. According to Iowa Health and Human Services, 125 Iowans died from opioid-related overdoses last year, a decline of nearly 50% from 2023. Among the grant recipients is Cerro Gordo Public Health, which plans to use the funding to launch a peer support initiative in local jails and treatment facilities. Byrd says settlement payments are being received over time and are expected to total about $20 million by 2030. She says additional grant awards will be announced before the end of the year. The announcement comes as Byrd seeks re-election this fall. Democratic challenger Nate Willems welcomed the funding, but argued that additional settlement dollars should be distributed more quickly. From the WNAX Nighttime News Desk, I'm Chloe Beltrand.
7: I'm Roxanne Evans. A mistrial in the Lindsay Clancy murder case after jurors failed to reach a verdict on charges against the Massachusetts mother who killed her three children. Her attorney asked for the removal of one juror over a reasonable doubt instructions.
8: Clancy's attorney Kevin Reddington argued the judge should have replaced a lone holdout juror who had doubt but refused to follow the law on reasonable doubt. Reddington says the jury was split

0: 11-1 for acquittal and later blasted that holdout male juror.
1: Fox's Brian Yenes. President Trump pushing back on the word war, calling the ongoing fight with Iran a military conflict. Small potatoes for the United States. And stocks took a tumble after a strong jobs report, raising chances of an interest rate hike. The U.S. economy added 162,000 jobs. 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
1: Open lines next hour here on Coast to Coast. Get ready to talk. And then Heidi Hollis will take final calls with her when we come back in a moment on Coast to Coast AM. Have you signed up yet to become a Coast Insider? A great deal. And folks, it's only 15 cents a day.
2: I love being a Coast Insider. 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And every show, I learn at least one thing.
3: Hey, this is Buck. I'm a Coast to Coast Insider, and I'll tell you what. It's a great thing for me. Here in West Virginia, we get inundated with snow. But it doesn't matter as long as we have our provisions. 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
1: 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Right at the top of the homepage, it says Insider. 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
2: 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I ordered it within 1 week. 1 week. 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I told them what I'm doing, and they said, "Well, what's it doing that it stopped that coughing?" 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It just stopped it."
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0: And welcome back to Coast, George Norrie with you, along with Heidi Hollis. Heidi, what do you think your mission was when you disclosed Shadow Person and Hat Man?
1: Well, I mentioned earlier that I had a flash of my memory returning my past life, like before I was ever born, actually, and agreeing to come and warn people of the threat of these demonic creatures and how they would be imposing on people's souls and how they were connected to this whole alien conversation. So a lot of it came from the contact that I had with the alien being, but then a lot of it came from memories, and it was kind of profound. It changed my whole idea of everything I had to do in this life. So I knew that I had to do that part, and I thought I had a really good understanding of what I came here for, only to have my world flipped upside down with the revelation of finding that my physical self, my body, was truly, it was made differently. And I, you know, you hear things and you experience things, but you don't really let it sink in until you get scientists to help you understand that, you know, sometimes when we experience these things, they seem so profound, and as time passes, they seem less real, but we don't have all the answers. I didn't have all the answers, and I feel like I'm starting all over again in letting people know that God is real. Miracles are real. I learned that with myself, with what I tried for 5 years to disprove of having stigmata, a congenital form of it that I've never heard of. I mean, I wasn't raised to understand that Catholic thinking and categorizing of such a thing. So now I understand it wasn't just to warn people, but also to bring people more towards their faith than anything, because the reality is God is more powerful and the light is stronger, and, you know, we're going to win in the end. The dark things are getting desperate and acting up, but, you know, Jesus is showing up to people all over the world and the places that we would never guess. And, you know, I'm sitting here as some kind of example. I hope that, you know, Jesus and God can manifest any kind of miracle that they would like. So,
0: and stigmata, to those who don't know, are the wounds of Christ.
1: Yes. Yeah. And

0: I was told this by a Vatican scholar. I wasn't in the belief of what they were trying to tell me. I had to really dig deep, and it took literally a Shrouda Turin researcher and Ray Boucher of the Collins Elite conversation, and being met with CIA scientists and other scientists to help me really grasp that I was sitting as an outlier of what it is to be human. And here all these years ago, I was told this by these positive beings who spoke of Christ, that they had a hand in making sure that whatever it was that was on me would come to the surface at a time when it was supposed to. So here I sit, you know, having to bend the knee because I was my biggest skeptic on this. And it's been a humbling experience, George, to say the least.
1: To be sure. John in Indiana, you're up next, John. Go ahead.
2: Are you there?
1: Yep.
2: Excellent. George, first of all, thank you for having my call. I appreciate that. And then...
1: Thank you.
2: Absolutely, sir. Heidi, Hatman, thank you for having an open dialogue on that. I've not ever really heard anyone talk about it. I want to tell you about an experience and ask you a question.
3: Sure.
2: Maybe about 2010, I had woke up in the middle of the night and there was... The light coming into the room was completely inverse. Everything was like the lights had been switched out for black lights. And I'm very confused looking around. What is happening, right? At the end of my bed stood the gentleman in the three-piece suit, top hat, had a cane, cigar. I said, what is going on? And he comes to me and says, you're going to work for me. He said, you're going to be in charge of my military for approximately 1,000 years. And I was like, oh, this is the craziest thing I've ever seen. And he touched me, and I had like, it was like touching an electric fence, but more powerful. I had the most energy raging in my body that you could ever imagine, like just outrageous. I said, oh, this is insane. And he grabbed my arm and pinned him above my head and said, agree to work for me. And it scared me, so I said, I'd rather die than work for you. And at that point, I set up, the light went back to normal, and everything was just regular again. And someone once upon a time had told me maybe 5 years ago that that was a gentleman named Baron Samedi. What are your thoughts? What are your experiences with that?
0: I don't know that name, but I'll tell you that was the right answer that you gave him. You know, I tell people he's told others similar things like, you know, such a person would die for me and do these. He tries to encourage and get it in your head like this is what you're going to do. Well, if that were the case, then he wouldn't have to convince you. Right. I mean, he has to do a whole lot of talking, a whole lot of convincing, and a whole lot of army, you know, beings coming your way to try to make something stick. It's like, if you're that powerful, just do it, dude. But I would not tempt him. Don't say that to him, because he is powerful. But, you know, these things have to get an element of permission, and that's why he was trying to get it out of you. And you denied it. So, good for you. And I get so angry when I hear of these approaches, and they're so abrupt. He'll do this to children. He's done this to toddlers, for crying out loud. And it makes me so angry. And I want people like yourself to know that he's not going to win. He's desperate. He wants to get as many people as he can to take his hat, quite literally, to wear his cape, his trench coat. And now people are seeing others that look like, you know, a hat man, but it's not him. You know, I've had redhead with freckles, you know, guy showing up, and I'm like, yeah, he's training. He's training people. But you do not have to accept it. And it's, you know, call out to his opposing force. That is Christ. That is the only force. That is the only person that I know as a chunk of God and Christ that could go up against something so evil. And you heard him talk about an army. What army is he talking about? These negative abducting beings that have been conquered already by him, and these shadowy beings. And there's also a grim reaper looking type of being. And there's also these little hooded looking creatures that are aliens. They're not shadow people. Shadow people don't wear clothes. So, you know, keep up the good fight. Don't be convinced. You know, anybody hearing this, do not be convinced of anything these things try to impress upon you. And as someone that I know, I was sent here to say these things, as odd as that sounds, it is what it is. And, you know, I'm praying and hoping that people get that message.
1: Let's go to Mayette in New York. Hello, Mayette.
3: Thank you so much.

0: George and Heidi. Always interesting. I experienced this was some years ago. I wish I had journaled it so I could have known exactly when it happened. But I was washing dishes in the kitchen, which is next to my foyer and hall. And all, just from my side right vision, it was like this big male character with like a black cloak. And as soon as I saw it from the side, he disappeared. He also seemed to have like a wide brim type hat. You know, that was kind of spooky, and lucky it hasn't happened again. But I have two questions, and I'll listen over the air. First of all, what do you think about the long ancient Faustian bargain, alleged making deals with the devil to get some particular result or something desired, and even Robert Johnson and his deal to be able to play the guitar in a splendid way? And the second question is, I think I probably heard about it through Coase for sure, going back to the Art Bell days, and I had access to a Theosophist library, and I came across the concept of the archons. And so I'd like to know what your thoughts are, your definition, because they seem to be all about and very negative and archetypal type of negative creatures, and how the archons might relate to the secret war. Okay, and I listen over the air. Thank you to both of you.
1: Take the deal with the devils first, Heidi.
2: Yeah, the deal with the devil. I mean, that is an old understanding among a lot of different people that are hoping to become something in anything. I think it's real. I think that a lot of people have fallen for that, and then people who have actually achieved what they wanted to encourage the next person because they think they're going to get extra bonus points for bringing the next person along, and then it's the next one. And what are we hearing more and more today? It's like how there's these secret ritualistic things going on in Hollywood and the music industry, and how everything is truly about that. And it's so disturbing. I don't think it's just a rumor. There's too many people that are admitting to this going on. So it's disturbing. So yeah, I do believe that's happening. And as far as the type of beings that you're talking about,
1: archons.
2: Yeah, the mythological like beings. You know, I was told that there's a lot of titles and a lot of things that we attribute to the same notion of evil. And I was told whatever sits on the left side that, you know, vibes in a certain manner, they're all of the same cloth, you know, like this is just what they are. They could take on different forms and different names from different cultures and understandings. But if it feels negative, walks negative, and does negative things, it's evil. So I just throw it all underneath that same category in this secret war. So,
1: all right, next up, Adam's in Mississippi. Hello, Adam. Go ahead.
3: Hey, George. Hey, Heidi. Okay, do you believe Freddy Krueger, Michael Myers, Jason Voorhees, and possibly Frankenstein is what could be based on what you're saying is the Hat Man?
2: I think there is a archetype that's being portrayed, and it's not like he just started showing up because I started talking about him. I honestly didn't know that he had prior to my talking about him, but I've heard many people who have told me, you know, he's been coming around here and, you know, for 40, 50 years, so that beats me. So I think that people that are, again, that are gifted, that are artistic, minded, these things tend to show up to them. So the people who write these books, these movies and all that, definitely, I think that this presence, this thing that just never dies and is always coming at you, coming in your nightmares, Freddy Krueger, I mean, that is so

0: clear. I did hear a rumor that the creator of that had experienced Hatman or knew of Hatman somehow. So I don't think it's a coincidence. I think it's definitely in line with what they probably were in touch with or experienced themselves.
1: First time caller, Angel is with us in Olympia, Washington. Hello, Angel.
2: Hello. Hi. Thank you guys for having my call.
1: Of course.
2: So Heidi, what you're saying about the gray race and the Nordics and the reptilians, completely valid feeling. However, if you think about the fact, I don't know if you've heard of Tim Tactical. He's been on the show as a guest. What he says, and it just rings so true to me that I have to call and make this point. The gray species that we call the grays are actually a conscious species, conscious collective of a certain species that has made these little puppet bodies that we see as gray, quote unquote, aliens. However, they sell them to other races because those bodies are so adjustable here on Earth. They're able to come down and, weather the environment pretty much. And so not all of the grays are the same, and reptilians also, from what they have communicated to some certain members of, the following of Tim, I want to say, I don't know. We're just people who are looking for a bigger, better truth in a different way than the pure way. And the reptilian, a certain race of reptilians have reached out and said it's very offensive to them how, is the human race sees them as these ugly, evil creatures because there are as many different reptilians as there are, even more as there are of species here on this earth. So, and this particular group was saying that most of us are funny, the fun-loving, caring individuals. And so, I wanted to bring that up since, collective consciousness here on earth is all affecting each and every one of us. We agree in a sense to how our reality is. We share
0: No.
2: that reality.
0: Oh no, I hear you. I've met people that have said my grays are nice. They've cracked jokes and things like that. But the thing is, if they've abused, I've met positive reptilians. I mean, there are different types, but for the most part, they're not the good guys that are coming around.
1: 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Always a pleasure talking to you in our news segments and our show interviews. 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

Here's your updated 570 WNAX forecast. An upper level ridge of high pressure forecast keep the heat around the next several days. We'll start to see some relief from the heat for portions of the region as we look ahead toward the later part of the weekend. We're also seeing a fairly active pattern for parts of the region too, with some off and on chances for showers and storms. For tonight, we could still see a few strong severe storms making their way across portions of north central to northeast parts of Iowa. Showers and storms into Friday could become strong to severe again as we look towards southwest Minnesota, stretching into central and eastern parts of Iowa. We're also keeping an eye on

0: Saturday afternoon into Saturday night as showers and storms will develop across portions of the northern plains, and those could become strong to severe in eastern parts of South Dakota, southwest Minnesota, and northwest parts of Iowa. During all three of those time frames, large hail and damaging winds look to be the primary threats. By Sunday, we're expecting some cooler air to start to move into portions of northern South Dakota and southwest Minnesota. I'm meteorologist Regina Cole on 570 WNAX. Right now, it's 84 degrees.
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0: reaches an impasse. I'm Roxanne Evans, Fox News. The judge in the Massachusetts trial declared a mistrial today after the jury failed again to reach a verdict in Lindsay Clancy's court case for strangling her three young children to death, something she admitted. Fox's Brian Yenis outside the courthouse in Plymouth.
1: After 40 hours of deliberations over 6.5 days, this jury delivered a final note saying that with a heavy heart, they could not reach a unanimous decision as to whether Lindsay Clancy was criminally responsible for killing her three children. Clancy's attorney, Kevin Reddington, filed an emergency appeal to the state's Supreme Judicial Court to try to stop today's mistrial declaration. It was denied. Reddington claimed the judge should have investigated and replaced a lone male juror who Reddington says was identified in a jury note as someone who had doubt but refused to follow the law on reasonable doubt. Reddington said the jury was split 11-1 in favor of acquitting Clancy.
0: Prosecutors must decide whether to try Clancy again. Meantime, she does remain at a psychiatric hospital. A watchdog report alleges President Trump's former labor secretary drank on the job, misused funds, and oversaw a toxic work environment.
2: A report from the Labor Department's Office of Inspector General alleges former labor secretary Lori Chavez-DeRemer engaged in an inappropriate relationship with a member of her security detail and repeatedly directed staff to perform personal tasks on government time. It also accuses her of inappropriately combining personal and official travel, of violating the department's alcohol policies, and failing to report gifts. The report cites more than 500 documents, images, and videos, and includes interviews with dozens of current and former department staffers. Kristen Goodwin, Fox News.
0: Chavez-DeRemer resigned in April. 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
0: The U.S. announces more sanctions as it keeps up economic pressure on Iran.
5: The U.S. Treasury accuses a Turkish financial institution of knowingly offering banking services to Iranian financial entities, including those already under U.S. sanctions, specifically enabling Iran to transfer oil revenues from China to Turkey, allowing them to then

0: Service members. This as the U.S. Navy continues to enforce the U.S. blockade against Iran. U.S. Central Command says as of Wednesday, U.S. forces have redirected 86 commercial vessels, disabled three, and boarded two to ensure compliance. It's unclear when this military conflict will end. Meantime, inflation remains a concern for voters as the conflict with Iran pushes diesel prices to a record high.
1: New York police shot and killed a man who climbed onto the Brooklyn Bridge, refusing to drop a knife and come down. Police say the man told officers he wanted to die. After nearly an hour, he moved toward officers and they opened fire. He later died at the hospital. One person is dead, 11 others missing after a mudslide in eastern China. It followed days of torrential rain brought by tropical cyclone Sadel. I'm Roxanne Evans. And this is Fox News.
2: Where are you going to school? What are your plans for the future? 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
7: Open lines tonight on Coast to Coast, and as we begin most open lines with Ask George, Tom is here to explain what it is, and then Ask Me.
8: Well, you know, one of the great things about open lines, it's one of my favorites, and I know it's millions of people's favorite, is because you can really say anything you want, whatever's on your mind. So Ask George is something we came up with where, George, you can kind of say what's on your mind based on questions that people submit to you.
7: That's right.
8: So each open lines, we fire off like three of them at you. If you're ready, tell me.
7: I'm ready.
8: All righty. Michael in Connecticut. He says, people are acting stranger than ever lately. Why do you think this is?
7: There's something in the air, Tom. You're absolutely right about that. We've talked about that before. There is something around this planet that is making people act whacked out much more than I've ever seen in a long, long time. People have always acted strange. But there's something going on. I don't know what it is, whether it's the devil or evil influence, but they're just acting strange.
8: You think it's boredom?
7: So no, they just like act I don't think it's boredom. It's something else. Something making them mad, upset, mean. It's crazy.
8: It's definitely there. Let's go to Sheila in Texas. She wants to know your take on colors. How do we know all people see the same ones?
7: Well, we don't. For example, if you're blind, What does the color red look like to you if you've never seen it before? Or blue?

0: blue or green. I think colors have a lot to do with your eyesight, your vision, but what the mind perceives it to be.
1: Yeah, that's absolutely true, because you could say, what a pretty flower. Look at that yellow flower. And you might not see it as my yellow. Let's go to Corinne in Alabama. What language would you like to speak that you don't?
0: I speak a little Spanish. I speak a little Arabic. I speak a little English.
1: No, which one would you like to speak that you don't?
0: Well, I'm getting to that.
1: Oh, sorry about that. Go ahead.
0: Probably French.
1: Why?
0: Parle bien français. I think it's a classy language.
1: All right, fair enough. Folks, that is Ask George. You can email your questions to askgeorge@coasttocoastam.com, and we just filter through them all the time. We just might ask yours on the air.
0: And when we come back, we begin open lines with you on Coast to Coast AM. Sea Crane has what you need to stay ready when severe weather knocks out your power, and it happens. 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

0: And welcome back to Coast, George Norrie with you, open line time, and let's go to the phone. Suzanne's with us in Minneapolis. Welcome to the program. You had a shooting out there, Suzanne. How's everybody else?
1: Yeah, I mean, I think it has to do with what you were talking about, how people are acting strange and things are weird. And I really think it has to do with the energy of the president that we have. We have kind of an angry president, and so we pick up on that energy.
0: Now, I think there's something bigger than that, too, Suzanne. I mean, we've had presidents up and down. There's something looming over the planet. I don't know what it is, but it's just some kind of evil. Don't you feel that?
1: Well, no, because I always think positive, and I just think it's a... I think that we're changing. You know, they always told me it's going to get worse before it gets better. And we're just going through the worst part, but I do think that things are going to get a lot better in the future.
0: You had a reading this week from one of our guests. How do you think it was?
1: Oh, where she said that I didn't have a sense of humor, or I didn't. Yeah. I needed to have more of a humor.
0: Yeah, what did you think?
1: Well, I have a really good sense of humor, so I didn't agree with it, but I do think she knows what she's... You know, I thought she was good, but I just, you know, it's really...

0: hard to do readings on the air like that when you're, you know what I mean?
1: Well, and we don't give them a lot of time to do in-depth.
0: Exactly.
1: Because there's so many people that call in.
0: Exactly. I got the feeling she was really good. I just thought that she was rushed and, but no, I have a sense of humor and I'm using it in my writing, so.
1: All right, tell me a joke.
0: What do you call a man with no arms and no legs?
1: What do you call that?
0: Bob.
1: Unbelievable. Thanks, Suzanne. I guess you do have a sense of humor. Mike in Denver, take it away, Michael.
2: George, so great to be with you tonight. How are you?
1: Good, Mike. Mike, have you heard from Cornelius at all?
2: I have not. It's been a few months, actually. I hope he's doing okay. Have you heard? Has anyone heard from him recently at the show? Or
1: no, nothing. We did a wellness check with him with the Alexandria Police Department. I even called the police department, and they knew of him. They were at his house. He's okay physically. But they said something about he had phone issues.
2: Yeah.
1: But you would think that he would expect somehow to find a way to make a call to let us know he's okay.
2: Yeah, absolutely. Well, you know, he knows that, we're always here for him. And if he ever needs help with getting a charger or getting his phone set up, I would certainly be willing, more than willing, to send that out to him. And he always knows that he has friendship with me and you and everyone. So Cornelius, if you're listening, we love you, and you know my door is always open, of course. But it's strange, but I hope he's doing okay too, and I'll definitely try to call him after the show, George. But I can't believe it is already Labor Day weekend. Can you believe that?
1: It's crazy times. And we're live Monday, by the way. Thanks for bringing that up, Mike.
2: Yeah, and I know that's something you hold in such high regard, is, you know, being here for holidays for us, and it means a lot because, you know, actually kind of what I was going to bring up tonight about the Save AM Radio Act, there's a lot of people out there that are isolated that don't really have a lot of form of community. And it's so interesting that you brought up, you know, talking about how, you know, people are so on edge and different. And, you know, I just think that it's such a lack of common courtesy these days. You know, people don't have common courtesy the way they used to, you know, even when I was growing up, or I'm sure when you were growing up in the 60s or 70s, George. And, you know, you think with all this technology, you know, it replaces that human communication, right? So whereas people would used to go out into the community and meet people and talk and have conversations, now they're staring at a phone. Now they're on a video game. Now they're on a social media app. And it takes away that human connection and that common courtesy. And I think it is a big issue. And I think it is a contributing factor, a systemic, you know, factor to why so many people, you know, are on edge and are acting strangely these days. And it seems like it's only getting worse, right? You have AI coming into the picture. You have so many other things at play. And it's going to be an interesting coming decade, I think. And I heard something the other day. It's like, sometimes talking about how time goes by faster or slower, sometimes, you know, a decade feels like a day and a day can feel like a decade. And it just seems like time is going a lot faster lately. But hey, George, what I was going to bring up tonight about this Save AM Radio Act. So it's called, you've talked about it on the show before. It's called the AM Radio for Every Vehicle Act. And Congress, so Congress is actually moving the AM Radio for Every Vehicle Act toward a House floor vote. So House Majority Leader Steve Scalise is scheduled consideration during the week of September 14th. Obviously, the AM Radio for Every Vehicle Act would require automakers to maintain AM radio access in new vehicles without charging consumers extra. And the scheduled vote represents a significant development for broadcasters that have spent years lobbying Congress for this. And, you know, the interesting thing about this, George, this is really a bipartisan effort because, you know, both Democrats and Republicans in Congress want this law to pass. They want, AM radio to be instituted for people that are isolated, that don't have it. And also, I think the larger issue here is about saving AM.

0: 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Because you think if AM radio is eliminated from every new vehicle, that would cut the audience in half. AM radio would be severely diminished. And, you know, AM radio, as we know it, would be gone. And so this is, I think, a larger effort here for the people that don't want this bill to pass. They just want to get rid of AM radio. And that's kind of unfortunate because, you know, people say, well, AM radio is just old and we just need to get rid of it. But that's not true because it reaches people in emergencies. It covers the entire country for people, you know, older people that may be isolated, that don't have any other, you know, form of connection. I just think it's a really important vote coming up on September 14th. And yeah, I just wanted to kind of get your thoughts on that as well.
1: Well said, Michael. We're on some great AM stations that go all over the country. You're absolutely right. And we need to protect our AM radio. We need to protect FM. We need to protect radio in general. But AM is important. It's been a staple since the beginning of time, practically, and we need it. So, folks, do whatever you can to protect AM radio as well. Aaron in Tempe, Arizona is with us. Hello, Aaron.
2: Hey, George. Thanks for taking my call tonight.
1: Sure thing. How you been?
2: Been all right. I wanted to talk about a few synchronicities that have been happening to me with along the path of me looking for a different type of work. And it's really cool how these things happen. And it's probably happened to you or maybe some other people out there. Well, not only did I get one of Josh P. Warren's, you know, newest wishing machines, and I attribute some of these things to that. I've never worked with one of those little things before, but
1: great gadget, isn't it?
2: It's really cool, and I'm a real intuitive and empathic person, and so I believe in good things happening to you and things that happen from out of nowhere that show you that you're on the right path, right? So not only did I discover a new path to go to, you know, a new industry and job to get into out of, I would say, I've had like six different interviews or hiring events to go to in
1: that's
2: the local
1: great.
2: Area.
1: That's super.
2: That's really cool. And it's most times, you know, things don't line up that much with, you know, anybody looking for something different to get into. But I found information and a clear path to get into the security industry, like unarmed work. And so in my area here, not only are those jobs all over the place and there's always demand for it and they pay really well, it gives me a chance to, you know, I have a whole path laid out before me and I'm going to go for it. And so
1: what's your wish, Aaron? If you had that one wish to get that job, what would that be?
2: I would make it easy. I wouldn't be so strict, but I would have a broad wish of finding something that fits my needs and my wants in the most perfect way.
1: Which would be what? What kind of job?
2: Well, I'm leaning towards the security industry right now because that's something I haven't done before, and I've looked at the opportunities around town here, and you know they're really abundant. I'm like, I could totally do something like that, so I'm gonna go for it. And
1: all right, good for you. There's all kinds of security jobs out there where you could be a security guy in a building or other things as well. Text and tweets. Tom, you have something for us?
3: Yeah, speaking of security, Jason in North Carolina wants to know why you think certain people commit crimes when they know consequences will be horrible once caught.
1: Because they have mental illness issues, they were raised bad. They just have no conscience. There's a lot of different reasons for that.
3: Yeah, those are all good reasons. I think I agree with those.
1: You know, it's also baffling to me that people who commit murders or mass shootings always end up getting killed themselves or committing suicide.
3: You know,
1: you would think that they would know this going in, but they don't care.
3: I'm going to tell you something. Crime is so... My dad was a cop in the 60s.
1: In L.A., right?
3: Yeah. and he grew to go on to be a sergeant. And he told

0: me when I was really little, I remember him saying he never drew his gun. Like
1: in those days.
0: In those days, yeah. That's like unheard of right now.
1: Nowadays, it's happening all the time.
0: Yeah, it's just insane.
1: He never had any close calls. Did he ever talk about them?
0: No. The closest call he had was after he was a policeman. He then went on to work for the Department of Water and Power, and he came across a guy who was riding a motorcycle, and he was riding where he wasn't supposed to, and there's a power line, decapitated him.
1: Oh, my God.
0: So that was probably the worst story that I heard from him. But
1: you know, I was talking a couple days ago with one of our guests about how I can't, Joseph Gallenberger, how I can't go past a homeless person without giving them money or stuff. You had a situation months ago.
0: You're going to bring that up.
1: We have to temper what you say, but this guy was a different homeless guy, right?
0: So when I get off to come to the studio, when I get off the freeway, I make this left, and there's always this homeless guy there, like the same guy. He's not there now, but it stopped.
1: With his shirt off. He's the guy with his shirt off, right?
0: Exactly. You've seen him, right? So one day I had come from somewhere and I had a brand new, it was hot, and I had a brand new glass of water, a cup of water I got from someplace that I did not touch. And so I made the left and traffic were waiting. I said, hey, dude, I said, would you like the water? It's hot out here. So,
1: and you really cared.
0: Of course I care. I can't stand seeing homeless people. So he looked at me, I swear to you, and he said, take that water and blank, blank, blank. And I said, why would I pour it blank, blank, blank? Why would I do that? And the guy didn't have an answer for me. So, but it was so strange.
1: I still see that guy every once in a while.
0: Strange. I don't understand. Maybe I do.
1: Once in a blue moon, you will come across somebody who is faking it as well.
0: Yeah, yeah, that's true. In fact, was it Geraldo or no, it was John Stossel who he did a special years ago where he went on a corner and actually did that to see how much he could make.
1: I bet there's some people that give a lot.
0: Well, he made like $3,000.
1: I love it. All right, back to the calls. Let's go to Brian in Orlando, east of the Rockies. Hello there, Brian.
2: Hi, George. Thanks for taking my call. Hi, Tom. Thanks for getting me in. Hey, I just wanted to call because really, well, I do have a joke for you, but I want to promote my wife's Facebook page because I heard that you do that. And it's good contact information for me or for me because I had asked you before if the next time you were in L.A. and you run into Mel Gibson, if you could pass along my shroud information to him. I'd love for him to be able to portray it in his movie, The Resurrection, coming out in another year or two.
1: Interesting time. He doesn't see a lot of people publicly, but of course we would. But what's your Facebook URL?
2: Oh, it's Beyond the Pond Studios. My wife does watercolors, and they're so vibrant, you would be hard-pressed to think they were actually watercolors. But she's sold thousands around the world. Even like Little River Band has reached out to her to be able to use some of her seascapes. And she's got work from Africa. There's a lady out there that she contacts all the time. They swap books and things on a preserve out in Kenya, I think, and also in Australia. Some other upstart bands are reaching out to her to use her work for their album covers and stuff. So if you just take a peek, I know you'll love it. She does adorable work and some really amazing work, especially with the black light kind of thing.
1: Oh, cool. Now, what's that URL again?
2: Beyond the Pond Studios. It's on Facebook, and she does a Sunday night midnight show, kind of like a Kukla, Fran, and Ollie with Sherry Lewis. People that listen to Coast can get a little preview in before the show, because out here on the East Coast, you come on at 1 o'clock.
1: All right, that's the way to do it. We'll hopefully you have some people go to that site. 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
6: Good night, everyone, and welcome to the news. South Dakota animal health officials say bird flu has been confirmed in poultry flocks in four counties across the state, although no cases have been reported in southeastern South Dakota near our area. Officials say more than 150,000 birds have been affected by the virus since the beginning of August. State veterinarian Dr. Mendel Miller says three of the infected flocks were commercial turkey meat or breeder operations, while the fourth was a backyard flock. The largest outbreak was reported in Beadle County, where nearly 75,000 birds were impacted. Another 44,000 birds were affected in Hamlin County, and nearly 30,000 more in Edmonds County. State and federal animal health officials are working with producers to contain the highly contagious virus and prevent it from spreading to additional flocks. And Iowa AG Brenna Byrd has announced the first round of opioid settlement grants, awarding more than $1.6 million to five organizations across the state to support prevention, treatment, and recovery efforts. The funding comes from Iowa's Opioid Settlement Fund and follows criticism earlier this year that the state was moving too slowly to distribute the money. Byrd says the grants will help build on recent progress in combating opioid abuse. According to Iowa Health and Human Services, 125 Iowans died from opioid-related overdoses last year, a decline of nearly 50% from 2023. Among the grant recipients is Cerro Gordo Public Health, which plans to use the funding to launch a peer support initiative in local jails and treatment facilities. Byrd says settlement payments are being received over time and are expected to total about $20 million by 2030. She says additional grant awards will be announced before the end of the year. The announcement comes as Byrd seeks re-election this fall. Democratic challenger Nate Willems welcomed the funding, but argued that additional settlement dollars should be distributed more quickly. From the WNAX Nighttime News Desk, I'm Chloe Beltrand.
7: I'm Roxanne Evans. A mistrial in the Lindsay Clancy murder case after jurors failed to reach a verdict on charges against the Massachusetts mother who killed her three children. Her attorney asked for the removal of one juror over a reasonable doubt instructions.
8: Clancy's attorney Kevin Reddington argued the judge should have replaced a lone holdout juror who had doubt but refused to follow the law on reasonable doubt. Reddington says the jury was split 11-1 for acquittal and later blasted that holdout male juror.
7: Fox's Brian Yenis. President Trump pushing back on the word war, calling the ongoing fight with Iran a military conflict. Small potatoes for the United States. And stocks took a tumble after a strong jobs report, raising chances of an interest rate hike. U.S. economy added 162,000 jobs. 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
1: Years ago, I was at a live event, and a lady came up to me and said, "You've got to help me get a date." And I went, "What?" And she said, "You have to help me get a date." And I said, I can't help you get a date." She said, "Yes, you can. Listen to me. I was on a date with a guy talking about Bigfoot, UFOs, ghosts. He got up and left. I need to meet somebody who understands me. Do a dating site that will do that." And it dawned on me I would do ParanormalDate.com, Tommy.
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0: And welcome back to Open Lines. George Norrie with you. A little program note for you. We will be live on Labor Day night for you, as we are on most holidays, almost all holidays. But we'll be live for you on Monday night, so just make sure that whatever you do, your relaxation, men and women, workers of America and Canada, and wherever else you listen, tune into Coast to Coast. We've got a great show for you. Let's go to first-time caller James in Palm Beach, Florida. Welcome to the show. Hi, James. James? Turn down your radio, my friend.
1: Yeah, it's on.
0: There you go. I'm going to have to let you go, kid. Let's go to Christina in Florida. Welcome to the show. Hi, Christina.
2: Hi, good evening, George. Can you hear me?
0: I sure can, loud and clear.
2: Excellent. Thank you for taking my call. I'm so excited to speak with you. Thank you so much. Can I just go and talk whatever I like to talk about?
0: Of course.
2: Okay, so tonight I called in because I would like to share with you something and with the listeners. What I find the most important document about the extraterrestrial presence. And there is a little story goes with this, which began about more than three decades ago. And it's something like this. Three decades ago, a group of individuals from several different worlds gathered at a discrete locations in our solar system to observe the activities, the alien activities, what's going around on our planet. And from their hidden vantage point, as they were spying, they were able to determine the identity, organization, and intention of those who are interacting here on planet Earth. And this spying resulted in four books, which you probably heard about. It's called The Allies of Humanity. And The Allies of Humanity is nine individuals. This expedition, what they started, it began with four of them coming near the Earth to get

0: their first briefings, and the aliens discovered them, and they had to blow their ship up and destroy themselves because they were coming from free races, and these aliens who are interfering in human affairs, they don't respect freedom. So these four individuals, rather than being captured, they blew themselves up. The five other individuals taken off, and they took at least 14 years before they come again. And it, when they came, in 24 hours, they were given their briefings to Marshall Summers. And this briefings, I think, is the most important document for humanity if we want to become a free and sovereign race in the universe. The briefings are detailing the four areas of activities, what the aliens are engaged in, how they influencing humanity, manipulating peoples in position of power, religion and commerce. They are establishing hidden establishments where, from where they can manipulate the mental environment. And also they are engaged in a long-term hybridization program, which has been actively going on at least for 30, 40 years.
1: Now, so, Christina, how did this information come to you?
0: Okay, so this came to me because I was born and raised in Hungary. And when I came on a vacation here in 1999, I went to the beach with my girlfriend to celebrate my birthday. And we saw a light and something happened. A couple hours later, we find ourselves on the beach. After that, I met an Air Force colonel who became my very good friend for 15 years. And he was in one of the highest position in the Air Force. And I learned many things from him. But after that, my family started to have interactions. And I wouldn't call it interactions. I would call it intrusions into our lives from these beings. So it became really personal to me. You know, I really wanted to find out what's going on. So I set out to find the truth, and I looked into all kinds of information. And one day, I find the Allies of Humanity. And when I read it, I was like, oh my God, what is going on here? I find the truth, and I really, truly worried about the future of humanity. So ever since, I'm trying to wake up people to realize what we are facing right now in the world. And, you know, people might think that this is a beneficial contact, but the first who are going to be reaching our shores are not going to be enlightened beings. They are resource explorers and economic collectives. They seeking resources. We are dealing with physical beings, and our planet Earth is a very valuable gem in the universe.
1: It sure is. It's one of the most valuable ones. We're going to move on with some other calls, Christina, but you're definitely a contactee, to be sure. Let's go to John in Anaheim, California. Welcome to the show. Hey, John, go ahead.
2: Hey, how you doing? Hi. There's two things. I was on the Nikola Tesla show recently, and I had said I read a book called Prodigal Genius.
1: Yes.
2: But what I didn't say was I read that book in 1975, which is 51 years ago. I would like to see another show for 4 hours. We don't realize how important he was. We would still be basically in the dark, like the Dark Ages. Even though Edison invented the light bulb, it didn't put out much light. It wasn't until Tesla came along with alternating current that we had a lot of bright lights, and we don't have enough gratitude to show to him, and I'd like to see a much longer show.
1: We might have a few more. 4 hours on one guy is too much, but 2 hours a couple times, we can do that. Text and tweets. Tom, what do we have? Tommy? Oh, nothing. Okay. All right. I thought you had it. Let's go to Mark in Ohio. Go ahead, Mark.
3: Hey, George. Me again, your Navy colleague.
1: Hi, buddy.
3: Yeah, how you been doing? Anyway, George, real quick, just up front, Have you ever had the physicist Gerald O'Neill on before?

0: I don't recall the name, Mark.
1: Yeah, he's a Princeton. Well, he may be retired now, George. He wrote a book, 2081, about, oh, probably 10 years ago now. But anyway, the guy is on a par, I would say, with, you know, Max Tegmark and Brian Greene, guys like that.
0: They're way up there, yeah. Way up there.
1: Oh, yeah, yeah. He wrote that book in 20, Princeton, former Princeton. Anyway, George, the reason I was calling in, oh, real quick, too, I wanted to mention this, how the universe works. A woman came up to me when I came out of a drugstore about 5 years ago now and wanted a couple of dollars for a dinner. And I gave her a $5 bill instead. And about a week later, that wasn't that long, I hit $20 on a lottery scratch off.
0: That happens all the time.
1: Yeah, yeah, right. Yeah, that sounds familiar, doesn't it, George? Anyway, George, the main reason I was calling in, I told Tom that it wouldn't surprise me. It makes me wish I was offered a very intelligent job when I got in the Navy. I kind of wish I took it. I won't mention, you know, part of the alphabet soup, George, but that's a long time ago. But anyway, I mentioned to Tom that it wouldn't surprise me if the FBI or the CIA is running a clandestine operation regarding these insidious entities. And wouldn't it be something if they were playing possum? If they know something, certainly they're not even going to mention it. Nobody's going to know about it. You know, if they are outrunning something, it's fascinating to contemplate that.
0: You never know what they're doing, to be sure. Tommy, now you got your text and tweet. There you are.
2: I am here. You ready?
0: Yep.
2: Misty in West Virginia. She'd like you to give us your memories of the rock music historian R. Gary Patterson. Great question.
0: R. Gary Patterson is greatly missed. He was a great historian. When we first had him on in the studio, he was one great guy. And then when we had him on our live stage show, he was even better. But he knew music, he knew individuals, and I miss the guy a lot, don't you?
2: Yeah, I do, and he really did know his music. Now, don't tell me, because I'm only part way through it, but Richard, I think, mentions him in his book a lot. Richard Serrett,
0: yeah. He does. That's right. And we had Richard on a few weeks ago talking about his book.
2: Yeah, I didn't listen to the show on purpose because I want to finish the book first.
0: It's a great book. Serrett's a good guy, isn't he?
2: He is a good guy. He had a lot of fun when he was here, too.
0: Yeah, he did. He came up to L.A. for 3 days, and back to Canada he goes, huh?
2: He brought his son. They're just sitting here having fun with us.
0: Super. We've got a great team, Tom, and you've put together a super group of people.
2: We all try, George, but if you're not around, I guess it doesn't matter, right?
0: I'm here.
2: Stay there.
0: Speaking of holidays, Labor Day.
2: Were we speaking of holidays?
0: Thanksgiving.
2: We'll be here.
0: Christmas Eve.
2: We'll be here.
0: Christmas night.
2: We'll be here.
0: January 31st.
2: We will be here.
0: January 1st.
2: We'll be here.
0: Yep. Yes, we will.
2: For everybody. So
0: live
2: everybody
0: shows,
2: can have
0: folks.
2: A good time. Nobody gets left out during the holidays.
0: No, let's go to Jeremy in North Dakota. Hello, Jeremy. Go ahead.
3: Hello, George. I have a great idea for an event for you.
0: What would that be?
3: The event would be a coast-to-coast cruise from New York to L.A. through the Caribbean and the Panama Canal, and then broadcasting your show every night of those either 14 or 21 day or nights on the trip. And then you could have guests or listeners to the show book cruises and meet them on the show and put them on the radio.
0: 14 days is a long time, Jeremy. Maybe 5 or 6, huh?
3: Well, maybe we could find one that short, but a 14-day or 21-day cruise would be awesome, broadcasting straight from the ship.
0: And how would you get there? What would the route be?
3: It would go from New York down the East Coast around Miami and then to the Caribbean and then through the Panama Canal and then up to L.A. It would be coast-to-coast trip, and it would match the name of the show.
0: How much would it cost people? What do you think?
3: I'm thinking...

0: around about $8,000.
1: A person?
0: Two people.
1: That's a lot of cash to outlay for a trip, but it's a good idea. Let's go to Don in Alberta, Canada. Speaking of Canada, hello, Donald. Go ahead.
2: Hi, George. Just a quick comment. You said you wanted to learn to speak French. Canadian French and international French are not the same, just so you know, just in case you decide to go down that rabbit hole. you had Lisa Doss on last night, and I was going to call it. Well, I called in late, slept in, I guess. I was going to mention I used to run a computer software program that would measure your energy in real time. And I found a lot of people, she was talking about guardian angels, but a lot of people weren't, the universal energy is trying to reach them, but it's not getting through. And so what I used to do is I used to give out CDs that had Hue on it. It's an ancient name for God, but you don't have to give out CDs anymore. You can just go on to the YouTube and look up Hue, Love Song to God. Either listen to it or actually sing it yourself like a mantra. But I couldn't believe with a day or two, these people would come back. They'd be doing trade fairs, and the whole energy of their body had changed. And they couldn't believe what, even they would comment, they couldn't believe what a difference it made. But all you're doing is you're opening yourself up to that universal energy to flow through your body. So anyway, just a suggestion for people, if you want to get your guardian angel, you want to hook up with the universe, trees, or whatever the case may be, it's all out there. But quick comment on AM radio. They keep closing down stations. Like I know in the sticks or whatever you want to call it, you get like two AM radio stations and one FM out of Cold Lake where Tim is. And because I'm not far from Cold Lake, wouldn't mind to hook up with Tim one day. But anyway, is there any way that we could take the AM technology and bring it down to like through satellite or something like that? I don't know what the costs are for like government regulation regarding AM radio, but because a lot of times I listen to 10:30 or 15:30 out of Sacramento. At night you can pick them up, in the daytime, of course, you can't. So, they ghost in and out, and they're kind of scratchy. But
1: 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We're going to come back with more open lines in a moment, right here on Coast to Coast AM.
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0: Here's your updated 570 WNAX forecast. An upper-level ridge of high-pressure forecast keep the heat around the next several days. We'll start to see some relief from the heat for portions of the region as we look ahead toward the later part of the weekend. We're also seeing a fairly active pattern for parts of the region, too, with some off-and-on chances for showers and storms. For tonight, we could still see a few strong, severe storms making their way across portions of north-central to northeast parts of Iowa. Showers and storms into Friday could become strong to severe again as we look towards southwest Minnesota, stretching into central and eastern parts of Iowa. We're also keeping an eye on Saturday afternoon into Saturday night as showers and storms will develop across portions of the northern plains, and those could become strong to severe in eastern parts of South Dakota, southwest Minnesota, and northwest parts of Iowa. During all three of those time frames, large hail and damaging winds look to be the primary threats. By Sunday, we're expecting some cooler air to start to move into portions of northern South Dakota and southwest Minnesota. I'm meteorologist Regina Cole on 570 WNAX. Right now, it's 84 degrees.
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0: declared. I'm Deborah Valentine, Fox News. After 7 weeks of courtroom drama and 6 days of deliberations, the Lindsay Clancy triple murder trial ends in a mistrial. Fox's Chanley Painter.
1: The judge's decision came after jurors said they could not reach a unanimous verdict. Before that, Clancy's legal team tried to remove a juror they insisted wasn't following the court's instructions, but the judge refused to intervene. The defense also lost a last-minute appeal to Massachusetts' highest court, clearing the way for a mistrial to be declared. Under Massachusetts law, a mistrial doesn't end the case. Prosecutors can retry Clancy, pursue a plea deal, or even drop the charges, though that is very unlikely. The next key date is September 29th, when prosecutors are expected to reveal their next move.
0: Clancy admits to killing her children, but claims that postpartum psychosis made her not criminally responsible. A one-time gay Christian podcaster from Los Angeles is charged with making repeated social media threats against President Trump.
2: Federal investigators say this anti-Trump activist hailed the White House Correspondents' Dinner shooter as a hero and used his social media platforms to make repeated calls for President Trump to be killed. A federal indictment reads that in March, Benjamin Azariah Southworth posted a video on Instagram and said, "Kill Donald Trump, kill that mother-blanking pedophile in the White House, kill that traitor of the United States Constitution." The federal complaint reads the suspect has a personal website that also sells Kill Trump stickers. He also allegedly posted a video of himself transporting into the Oval Office and raising a knife to the president. Southworth is federally charged with threats against the president, cyberstalking, and harassing communications.
0: Fox's Matt Finn reporting. Missouri is appealing to the U.S. Supreme Court after the state's highest court blocked a Trump-backed new congressional map and ordered a statewide vote in November on it. 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
0: Republicans facing an uphill climb as they campaign to keep their majorities in Congress.
16: Texas Congressman Pat Fallon said ahead of midterms, Republicans need to remind voters about what happened when Democrats were most recently in charge.
17: They were the ones that created the affordability crisis in the first place by spending literally trillions of dollars that we didn't have while Joe Biden was president and using COVID as an excuse.
16: Fallon told the Fox News Rundown podcast that while many blame the president's conflict with Iran for higher gas prices,
17: I do believe personally that gas prices will go down. But you have to also remind them that he did something to that was really critical and crucial for national security.
16: Speaker Johnson said this past week he is bullish on keeping a Republican majority after the midterms. Jessica Rosenthal, Fox News.
0: Gas prices climbing as millions of Americans travel over the holiday weekend.
18: Many Americans are paying big bucks to fill up this Labor Day weekend. AAA reports the nationwide average for a gallon of regular gas is $4.15. That's nearly a dollar more than this time last year. The spike in fuel prices is largely blamed on the U.S. conflict with Iran.

0: sports.
1: It's very interesting because I was thrown out of the game by literally exercising my First Amendment. It is unacceptable because I know the rules. I played 11 years in NBA.
0: Freedom on Fox's Ingram Engel, WNBA Commissioner Kathy Engelbert announced her retirement Friday amid controversy surrounding transgender athletes being permitted to play in the WNBA. I'm Deborah Valentine. This is Fox News.
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0: And welcome back to Open Lines. Oh, by the way, our Ghost to Ghost show will be on October 30th, Friday night. Halloween is on Saturday, but the Ghost show will be on Friday night. So Tom will be posting some stuff on our website to solicit ghost stories in another week or two. So make sure you're part of that. Let's go to Aaron in Fountain Valley, California. Welcome to the show. Hi, Aaron.
1: Hey, George. How are you been?
0: Okay, my friend. How are you?
1: Great. My question is, on Open Lines, what, George, could you provide us with in regards of any funny or interesting memories you have of working associating with Ian Punnett?
0: Oh, there was a great time with Ian. Go ahead with your Ann. Go ahead with your Ann.
1: My end. Well, he's a great guy. He inspired me because he's a journalist guy, and they got the award for the Kansas City State Radio, the best in the country, the year that he passed away.
0: Ian Punnett was a superb guy, great individual, and I thought the world of him. There was one night he used to do crossover promos on the show, and Tom put him on, and I went to him, and he either wasn't ready or he was sleeping by the time I got to him. And we put him on, and it's on YouTube now, and he was slurring his words and blurring and things like that. It was hilarious the way he did it. But he was one heck of a guy, and he was just so important to all of us. But that's one of many memories of Ian Punnett, Aaron. John in Wisconsin, take it away. Hi, John.
2: Hi, George. Two brief comments, please. First,
0: sure.
2: In my opinion, the anger issue in our country has nothing to do with our political leaders. Things elevated way beyond our current administration. I do not have the answer. However, something is going on that we do not yet understand. My final comment is on Cornelius. Mike from Denver mentioned Cornelius in the first segment. Cornelius and I have spoken to each other weekly over the last 3 or 4 years, sometimes multiple times per week. In mid-October, my girlfriend and I will be in New Orleans. We plan to go 2 hours north where Cornelius lives and visit with him. 3 weeks ago, his phone no longer worked. And I'm thankful for the wellness check that you and the good listeners did, but it's a complete mystery to me why Cornelius has not called in, why we have not heard from him, and I just don't know what's going on. It's unsettling. So I just want to say, Cornelius, if you're listening, I hope you're well, and I hope we can hear from you soon. My girlfriend Deb and I would love to visit you when we're in Louisiana, and hope to hear from you soon. And, George, thank you for taking my call.
0: Well, let me ask you this, though, John. Do you think his phone was clipped because of non-payment or something like that?
2: Well, if it was, George, you know, he had 3 weeks to get even a phone at Walmart or something. It's just a mystery. It has to be far beyond that. Yes, obviously his phone was disconnected, perhaps for non-payment. However, you can get another phone the next day at any store. It's the mystery is why we have not heard from him and why for 3 weeks he's just off the radar screen. It's unsettling, George.
0: From a guy who called every night.
2: Yeah, it's just unsettling, and I almost think maybe another wellness check might be in order, and at least the authorities or whoever does the wellness check could ask him, could you please tell us why we're not hearing from you? Your friends at Coast to Coast miss you, but more importantly, we're concerned.
0: They must have gotten a lot of phone calls at the Alexandria Police Department because they sounded a little miffed when I called. It was almost I was the 50th guy or something like that.
2: Well, he's well known there. He's been transparent before about the challenge he's had with the local authorities there. And so he's well known. But it's just unusual for a regular participant on Coast to Coast who calls more than I do, and I call all the time. It's just very unsettling that we haven't heard from him, and I just hope he's well, George.
0: You would think he would even borrow a phone from a friend.
2: Even that.

0: there's some mystery going on that we don't understand, and I just think we need some type of answer as to what is going on. To your point, he could borrow anybody's phone. He could go get a flip phone. I mean, there's something else going on that we do not know. And if I didn't care about Cornelius and you didn't care and the listeners didn't care, it wouldn't be half as unsettling as it is.
1: You got that right. If anybody's a neighbor of Cornelius in Alexandria, Louisiana, call us and let us know what's going on. But again, the police department said he was okay. That's their word. Let's go to Mike in Fairbanks, Alaska. Hey, Mike, go ahead.
2: Oh, hello, Mr. Norrie. Klondike Mike here, north of the Rockies. Thank you for logging me in again, George.
1: Always a pleasure, my friend.
2: Yes, sir. And I'd like to get a shout-out, if it's okay, to my brother down in Australia.
1: Sure.
2: And, hi, big little brother. He's my little brother, but he's like a foot taller than me. Hello there, little big brother and Barbara down in Australia. Enjoy your long-term vacation down there. They're down there for 6 months, George.
1: That's a long poke.
2: Yeah, they're on a mining tour. Anyway, I think Corny's all right. He might have won the lotto, George, and I think he might be on an island in the Caribbean down in the Gulf of America.
1: I wish, but I don't think he is. I think he's hyed up in his house.
2: Well, that's true. George, I was thinking, too, you know, people get burnt out, and they kind of want to back off a little bit, do a reset, and freshen up their mind. He might be doing that. Corny's one of the best. So, and it's good to hear from John again, too, man. I really like John. But, George, I got a couple of short stories here. Tommy was talking, you guys were talking about the homeless there in L.A. As you probably heard me before, I worked above the hills many years in L.A. About 20 years ago, I was on my way home on La Cienega, and it ends at Hawthorne Boulevard there. On El Segundo Boulevard in Hawthorne.
1: Mm-hmm.
2: And so I'm coming up there, and it's a shortcut to take where the 405 jammed. So I'm coming to the end there, and I got to make a left and to go to Lawndale back home, or make a right, you go to the beach. But anyway, I'm sitting there. There's two cars in front of me, and that intersection, when you're waiting, there's like two turning lanes to the left and three to the right on one side, and there's four on the other side, and there's an island there, and there was a homeless guy there, and I was three cars back, and that was it, the only people in the intersection. And he was wearing like a carpet coat, and he was tall, and a very dark tan Caucasian guy. And he had a sign out, and I can't remember what the sign said. So I reach in the console. I'm like you, George. I cannot pass a homeless person. If they look worthy, if I have money, I'm going to give it to them. So I gave him $5, and the light turned green. He kind of turned around and said, thank you, God bless you, and he walked forward. And so as the cars in front of me made a left and went under the 405, I said, Green, you're a cheapskate. Turn a U-turn. Give a U-turn there and go give that man $20. So I made a U-turn, and I turned around and looked to see where he was. He was gone. Absolutely disappeared, and there is no way that he could have made it across five lanes one way, four lanes the other way, where there's a fence going up to the freeway on one side and a fence protecting the residential homes on the other side. I said, where did he go? So I went up to the next intersection, which is the on-ramp to the 405, and I made a quick U-turn there and came back. He was gone, George. I couldn't find that man anywhere. So that's a story I tried to tell that story three or four times on the show, but didn't have time. But I have another one here. I'm down, Mary and I, my wife, were down visiting my son in Montana, and it's about midnight, and the moon's out. And my son's garden is just fantastic, giant sunflower plants. And he feeds the sparrows, and he feeds the sparrows a lot. Anyway, I was looking out the office window sitting. I think I might have been listening to you, George. And I said, thank you, Lord Jesus, for the sparrows on this planet. I love the sparrows so much, God. And I was looking out the window at one of my son's sunflower plant, the head on it, you know, the big yellow head. And there's not a bit of wind anywhere. There's no birds out, nothing. This sunflower plant, the head on it, started bouncing up and down, yes, like shaking it.

0: head yes. And George, it did it for 1 minute. It would not stop. I mean, I was absolutely flabbergasted. I said, thank you, Jesus, for the sign. This is one of the greatest signs I've ever gotten from you, Lord. But anyway, that's a story there, George. And I wanted to ask you a question, George.
1: Sure, go ahead.
0: By the way, iridescent bulbs are back, you guys. Can we, George, legally bring down a drone if it's threatening? Can we get a net gun? Is a net gun the next hot item to help us survive the oncoming drone onslaught, because nobody reads the Ten Commandments anymore? They're too lazy. My brother challenged me many years ago to memorize the Ten Commandments, and I wish everybody on the planet would memorize the Ten Commandments. This world would be a better place. But, George, what do you think about the drone? Because they're terrifying. Can you imagine a drone coming at you and just watching you, you know, invading your privacy? Sorry, there goes my sign.
1: And one day we're going to have drones smashing into each other. They're everywhere. But I don't know what the legality is of being able to knock down a drone. I don't know. Texan tweets, Tom, what do you have?
2: George, Clyde in Ohio wants to know, if it was your choice, who would get the next star on the Hollywood Walk of Fame?
1: Who would get the next star on the Hollywood Walk of Fame that does not have one now?
2: Yes.
1: Good question. Because I don't know. How many do they have out there?
2: Oh, I don't know. You blocks. They have blocks of them. You can walk for blocks. So, you know.
1: Does it have to be somebody related to Hollywood, or could it be anybody? What do you think?
2: I think, well, somebody who's famous, who's accomplished something.
1: How about the memory of Art Bell?
2: Art Bell could, sure. They could give him a star.
1: I mean, he was in a few films too, wasn't he?
2: Are you saying that would be your next choice?
1: Yeah, I would give it to him.
2: All right, very
1: posthumously.
2: Cool. You want to know something pretty cool?
1: What's that?
2: On Tuesday, I think it's Tuesday the 8th, they are restoring one of your favorite people's stars for the 60th anniversary of Star Trek.
1: Really?
2: Yeah, Gene Roddenberry.
1: That's cool.
2: Yeah, thinking of popping down there. It's going to be neat.
1: That is super. I love that. So when are you going to start soliciting ghost stories for Ghost to Ghost?
2: Where are we? September? Oh, about 2 weeks, 3 weeks from now.
1: Okay, cool. Website?
2: Website. And here. All right. And on the air.
1: Let's go to Jay in New Orleans. Welcome to the show. Hi, Jay.
3: George, how y'all doing? I sure want to thank you for helping me when I need you.
1: And always, you, Jay. There. Always.
3: I definitely appreciate y'all being there. Definitely.
1: Excellent. Thank you, sir. What's up?
3: Not too much. I'm just trying to get better from the COVID that y'all gave me some information on. I'm slowly getting better, thanks to y'all. So, I sure appreciate y'all.
1: Okay, thank you, Jay. Appreciate you. Sherry in Texas, take it away. Hi, Sherry.
4: Hi, George. Listen, there's something that bothered me that I wanted you to know about. You
1: sure.
4: Had a guest, yeah, that made a mistake. He said that Elvis Presley was a drug addict. And that Vernon and his wife were his parents, and that just wasn't true. And I thought, I want to clear the air on that, okay, because it's not true. And he made a mistake. That's it.
1: Well, what do you mean, what part wasn't true, in your opinion?
4: Well, Vernon and his wife aren't Elvis's parents.
1: Who were Elvis's friends?
4: Ma Louise is his mother, and my uncle Sam Lee Presley Sr. is his dad.
1: No, that's never been publicized, has it?
4: I had it on your show, on a podcast, I think. Yeah, we talked about it.
1: No, I mean on a national level, the media has never ever said that, have they?
4: Well, I saw it on TV. They had a thing about Elvis Presley on TV. I think it was on, I don't know what station it was on. I think it was on like, I don't know.

0: something to do with, I think it was on, what is that show?
1: How come Elvis never recognized them as his parents? Because he always was with Vernon and his so-called mother.
0: Well, they flashed on the screen for just a second, so people couldn't really see it. And I recognized my Aunt Louise in this picture. I'd do anything if I had that photograph. But they wanted people to believe that he was a drug addict on TV. I think it was on Channel 18. But it just showed it for a second. They just didn't want people to know who his real parents were, I guess. I don't know. But I did see my Aunt Louise in this. They just flashed it for a second. And I thought of calling in, but I thought, no, they were advertising Elvis and they were making him look really bad and everything. And I cried my eyes out afterwards, you know.
1: That's interesting information to be sure. And something I really never even knew. If it's true. Gary in Seattle, Washington, first time caller. Hi, Gary.
2: Hi. Excuse me. I'm first time caller.
1: Thank you, sir.
2: Yes. It's really a great thing to be here to talk with the Coast family. I've got some incredible things to make note of. First, we've got the situation with the people that were looking at the idea of things to engage in with work.
1: Mm-hmm.
2: Remember, just a few nights back, we had Vernon Mahabal.
1: Yep.
2: And he told us that the soul is connected to, you know, that information. So if they really wanted to be there with it for without having any question about, you know, yeah, this is the thing to do, then, you know, they'd go to him for a reading. I would like to still have that done for myself. I was... in a situation when I was growing up where I was in an orphanage, that's been outlawed. We had another institution that I was in for being incorrigible. You know, I didn't want to go along with the program.
1: How old were you, Gary, at the time?
2: That time, was it 16 to 18, I think. 19, I engaged in the Marine Corps, and I was honorably discharged.
1: Thank you for your service.
2: Semper Fi, yeah. I stayed stateside, and I was glad I could be there, you know, to make that that choice of something to do with my life. More recently, we've got somebody, you know, the Coast family looks at the idea of mediums. We have one that has been engaged with that for, I guess, millions of years.
1: Mediums are fantastic, and one of the best, James Van Praagh, to be sure. We're going to come back in a moment on Coast to Coast and talk about haunted prisons. Don't go away.
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6: Good night, everyone, and welcome to the news. South Dakota animal health officials say bird flu has been confirmed in poultry flocks in four counties across the state, although no cases have been reported in southeastern South Dakota near our area. Officials say more than 150,000 birds have been affected by the virus since the beginning of August. State veterinarian Dr. Mendel Miller says three of the infected flocks were commercial turkey meat or breeder operations, while the fourth was a backyard flock. The largest outbreak was reported in Butte County, where nearly 75,000 birds were impacted. Another 44,000 birds were affected in Hamlin County, and nearly 30,000 more in Edmonds County. State and federal animal health officials are working with producers to contain the highly contagious virus and prevent it from spreading to additional flocks. And Iowa AG Brenna Byrd has announced the first round of opioid settlement grants, awarding more than $1.6 million to five organizations across the state to support prevention, treatment, and recovery efforts. The funding comes from Iowa's Opioid Settlement Fund and follows criticism earlier this year that the state was moving too slowly to distribute the money. Byrd says the grants will help build on recent progress in combating opioid abuse. According to Iowa Health and Human Services, 125 Iowans died from opioid-related overdoses last year, a decline of nearly 50% from 2023. Among the grant recipients is Cerro Gordo Public Health, which plans to use the funding to launch a peer support initiative in local jails and treatment facilities. Byrd says settlement payments are being received over time and are expected to total about $20 million by 2030. She says additional grant awards will be announced before the end of the year. The announcement comes as Byrd seeks re-election this fall. Democratic challenger Nate Willems welcomed the funding, but argued that additional settlement dollars should be distributed more quickly. From the WNAX Nighttime News Desk, I'm Chloe Beltran.
7: I'm Roxanne Evans. A mistrial in the Lindsay Clancy murder case after jurors failed to reach a verdict on charges against the Massachusetts mother who killed her three children. Her attorney asked for the removal of one juror over a reasonable doubt instructions.
8: Clancy's attorney Kevin Reddington argued the judge should have replaced a lone holdout juror who had doubt but refused to follow the law on reasonable doubt. Reddington says the jury was split 11-1 for acquittal and later blasted that holdout male juror.
7: Fox's Brian Yenis. President Trump pushing back on the word war, calling the ongoing fight with Iran a military conflict. Small potatoes for the United States. And stocks took a tumble after a strong jobs report, raising chances of an interest rate hike. The U.S. economy added 162,000 jobs. 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
9: Despite the risk, millions of people drive impaired in the United States each year, killing thousands. Don't be a statistic. 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

0: A while back, I spoke to ghost hunters Ross Allison and David Weatherly about haunted prisons in America. And one of my first questions I had to ask them was, how in the world did they choose that topic?
1: I blame Ross.
2: Uh-huh. Your fault, Ross. You did it.
1: It is. let me tell you, George, this was not a pleasant topic. You know, we've done several of these books so far.

0: And most of them have been, we've really enjoyed researching the ghost stories. A lot of times we get to write about places we've investigated. Sometimes both of us have investigated. And, you know, we came around to, it's always tough to pick which topic to do next. And we've tried to intersperse ones that are less common, like haunted toys, with things that are, of course, more popular. And haunted prisons, honestly, it was a no-brainer from the beginning when we started talking about the series. But when we got down to really working on the book, it was tough to narrow the list down because there are just so many. And we initially started off with a list of that covered prisons, penitentiaries, and jails. And, you know, we quickly realized that we had to pare that down or we were going to have this massive tome, you know.
1: Oh, my God, yeah.
0: Ones we had on the list. So we ended up, this one, it's called Haunted Prisons, but it covers prisons and penitentiaries. Basically, the worst of the worst.
1: How many would you say are included in the book?
0: Are we somewhere around 30, Ross? I think.
2: Yeah, I think 30, yeah.
0: And that's, as I said, that's penitentiaries and prisons. And really, we ended up with, I think, the worst of the worst, honestly. None of these places are pleasant to begin with. But what we found is that we covered a lot of the well-known sites, of course, like Alcatraz and so forth. But then other locations that you don't commonly hear about, but that are equally as disturbing and haunted.
1: I've had a list over my career of some of these haunted places. Let me just throw them out and tell me if you went to some of these places. You ready?
0: Yeah.
1: Eastern State Penitentiary in Philadelphia.
2: Yep, I was one of the first teams to investigate that place.
1: As you mentioned, Alcatraz.
0: Yes. Yep.
1: Ohio State Reformatory.
2: Yep.
0: Yeah.
1: Man, you're hitting all the big ones. Ohio Penitentiary.
0: Yep. Yeah, Ross did that one. I haven't done that one.
1: Maxwell Street Police Station in Chicago.
0: I've been there. I haven't investigated it.
1: Lake County Jail in Indiana.
0: Yeah,
2: it's on my list.
1: My gosh. One in Council Bluffs, Iowa. I can't even pronounce the name. Pottawatomie or something like that.
2: Yeah, I haven't heard of that one.
0: Yeah.
1: That's
0: no, haven't done that one.
1: West Virginia Penitentiary.
0: Yes.
2: Oh, yes.
1: Wyoming Territorial Prison. I might be giving you some new leads. And the Missouri State Penitentiary in Jefferson City, Missouri.
0: Yes.
1: Okay, well, we got a lot of ground to cover then with all these places. What makes these prisons haunted? Have inmates died there? Is that what happened?
2: Well, there's all kinds of different reasons, you know. There's a situation where I've always brought up the fact that you have to understand that prison life becomes some of these men's full-time life.
1: Mm-hmm.
2: Even when they have the opportunity to get parole, they will do all kinds of things to mess it up because they don't know what life is or can't survive outside of prison. And so this has been their life cycle. And so I think even after death, there's that needing to remain in this territory that you understand that even for some, they have control over.
1: Remember the movie Shawshank Redemption?
2: Oh, yeah.
1: Close to the end, they let Brooks out, and the poor guy didn't know what to do with himself. They put him in a little tiny apartment, and I think he hung himself, and he, you know, scratched up there in the top. Brooks was there or something like, was here or something like that, but These folks get attached to these prisons. They're fed every day. They have a bed, and they don't have to really worry about anything.
2: Yeah, and then for some too, they become a mob boss in the prison.
1: Right.
2: So this is where you have your power, and sometimes even after death, they want to hold on to that power.
1: Were some of these places that somebody died there from? Electric chairs or some form of a death penalty?
2: Oh, yeah.
0: Absolutely.
2: You've got the death penalty, but you also have murder, you know?
1: Oh, yeah, that's true.
2: Guys are just killed by other inmates.
1: What did you find? You know, go ahead.
0: You have to think of some other factors, too, George. We're talking about why these places are so haunted. You're looking at locations that are, you know, contained emotion. You talked about these people that... some of which have lived out the rest of their lives.

0: behind these walls. And in a lot of these older prisons, they were constructed of limestone. Now, you mentioned Missouri Penitentiary, and that one was built from limestone. There's a theory in the paranormal that limestone is something that is conducive to creating paranormal activity. And we could, you know, go into the possibility of the stone tape theory, that limestone records traumatic events, emotional energies, basically creates a recording of a ghost. So, you know, as Ross said, when you're looking at a institution that becomes a way of life for many of these people, and it really is sort of a subculture. I mean, they develop their own language, their own structure of control, you know, amongst the prisoners and the guards. And it's sort of bizarre when you delve into this and start understanding that, you know, behind those walls really is a different world.
1: Did you feel, you know, in any of these places you both were at, did you feel tension or being scared or anything unusual there?
0: Well, they're disturbing places for sure. You know, a lot of these prisons, West Virginia, the Moundsville Pen is a good example. I mean, that place, first of all, from the outside, it's imposing. You know, it looks like a castle. But once you're inside, you feel this tension in the air that is from pretty much the moment you walk through the gate and inside the place. And obviously there are areas that it's more concentrated and more tense. But I think a lot of these locations, yes, once you're behind those walls, you feel the difference. You feel like you're in a very different place. And for me, you know, it feels like a place that, you know, you just don't belong and you're not wanted by whatever's there.
1: How did it feel leaving these spots?
2: Well, I have to say, for me, you know, just recently, after writing about Brushy Mountain Prison, and I was just there a few days ago, there is that intense negativity in the air, and you can feel it, especially now knowing more details about this prison. That energy just is more intensified. And so there is this element where you're kind of glad to escape and get back to the real world, just thinking about some of the horrible things that happened in these prisons. Because, like, you know, David said, this is the worst of the worst. And even for Brushy Mountain Prison, that was indeed the worst of the worst. This is the prison that took all the prisoners that the other prisons couldn't handle.
1: Have the guards talked about these spirits and ghosts and these hauntings?
2: Oh, yeah. Oh, absolutely. We've had quite a few interviews with a lot of the guards that have had their own personal experiences, and we include that in the book.
1: That's got to be unnerving for them to work there and, you know, be alone and something like that happens.
2: And it's also, too, not, you know, just talking about the hauntings in some of these prisons. You're talking about guards that experienced some of the worst situations that have happened in these prisons, that have lived to tell about, you know, being imprisoned themselves during raids.
1: Was this an easy book or a difficult book to put together and research?
0: It was difficult. It was difficult in the sense that, you know, people always ask me what if I'm afraid of anything when it comes to the paranormal because of a lot of the things I've investigated and written about. And, you know, my answer to that is always, you know, what I find frightening or disturbing is what humans can do to other humans. And when you delve into this topic area, you know, we had to research the history of these places and, you know, in many cases learn about at least some of the criminals that were behind bars there. And it's disturbing material. It honestly is.
2: I do have to say that, you know, while we were working on this book, there were many late night calls to one another just having to, you know, vent a lot of this horrible things that we just learned about these prisons.
1: Oh, my
2: God. It was
1: just
2: like gut-wrenching.
1: Were you concerned that you were going to bring any of this home with you in terms of these spirits?
0: I was. I always take personal precautions, you know, when I go to these places, and I've never had an issue with that.
2: And I think for me, whenever I go into

0: any place and do an investigation. It's all about carrying a level of respect. So I'm not one of those ghost hunters that likes to go in and taunt the spirits and provoke them. I just go in and offer them an opportunity to hopefully, you know, speak if they wish to speak. So I think by carrying that level of respect, I'm not putting myself in a situation where something would probably want to follow me home because they're angry at me for whatever reason.
1: And we talked about the prison guards sensing this and seeing things. What about the other inmates? Did they pick up on these things?
0: Oh, sure. They're former inmates who, you know, still talk about the locations they were confined in being haunted. And it's interesting, you know, because you guys were talking earlier about this concept that a lot of times prisoners, you know, it becomes their way of life and they can't really let go even after they're freed. And what's kind of fascinating is that there are a surprising number of former prison guards who are still attached to the site in some way. You go to some of these locations, which of course are now historic locations and offer tours and so forth, and very frequently you will find people who were former prisoners and prison guards now conducting tours at the site or running a museum, you know, at the site. And that's kind of strange because I think in a sense there's a part of them that they haven't completely let it go. Maybe just because it was their life for so long, you know, working in that prison as a guard. But it makes you wonder exactly what kind of attachments these types of locations create for people.
1: We've got a lot of prisoners that listen to our show. They're probably all going, oh, my gosh, I wonder if this place I'm in is haunted. Because most of these ghosts had lived very evil lives, I mean, they did horrible things to get in prison in the first place, were these spirits evil or mean? Did they do mean things?
0: Well, I think, we talk about these people that have done horrible things. And, yeah, there is that mentality that they can get away with whatever they want to get away with now that they're on the other side, per se. So now you're dealing with a situation where, yeah, I think there's a lot of times that these entities have been known to attack people to this day. There's been quite a few attacks, scratches, you know, being pushed, being bitten by things that you just can't explain.
1: We're with Ross Allison and David Weatherly. Their websites are linked up at coasttocoastam.com, and we're talking about their latest book called Haunted Prisons. But they've written a number of other books together, including Haunted Toys that came out in 2017. There was a one called Haunted Ships and Lighthouses that came out in 2018. Haunted Churches came out in 2020. And the Paranormal Files came out in 2019. Pretty prolific, you folks. Pretty prolific indeed. Ross?
0: Let me try. Sorry. It's been an amazing adventure working with David. You know, one of the things that I've always been pursuing is trying, as he had said, get these stories published because, you know, once we're gone and a lot of these teams are gone, the stories are gone as well. So publishing is forever. But I also really treasure our friendship and the fact that we both have no problem debunking a lot of these stories as well. If there's in our research, we'll come across a lot of these stories that are just fabricated just for the tale of a tale.
1: So you just don't accept every story you hear?
0: No. We'll proudly put it in the book and put the facts straight.
1: Well, that's pretty good. And when we come back after the break, I want to talk about some of these prisons and some of the things you experienced and what's been going on there. Some of the prisons are shut down, aren't they, David?
0: Oh, yeah, a lot of them are shut down. There are still a few that are active facilities that are haunted. Probably the most famous example of that would be Folsom Prison

For Dan Galante, Tom Danheiser, Sue Trikas, Lex Lonehood, Sean Latasseur, Alec Fernandez, Tim Banal, Mary Berry, George Knapp, Richard Serrett, and Lisa Garr, I'm George Norrie, somewhere out there on Coast to Coast AM. We'll see you on our next edition. Until then, be safe.

0: Here's your updated 570 WNAX forecast. An upper-level ridge of high-pressure forecast keep the heat around the next several days. We'll start to see some relief from the heat for portions of the region as we look ahead toward the later part of the weekend. We're also seeing a fairly active pattern for parts of the region, too, with some off-and-on chances for showers and storms. For tonight, we could still see a few strong, severe storms making their way across portions of north-central to northeast parts of Iowa. Showers and storms into Friday could become strong to severe again as we look towards southwest Minnesota, stretching into central and eastern parts of Iowa. We're also keeping an eye on Saturday afternoon into Saturday night as showers and storms will develop across portions of the northern plains, and those could become strong to severe in eastern parts of South Dakota, southwest Minnesota, and northwest parts of Iowa. During all three of those time frames, large hail and damaging winds look to be the primary threats. By Sunday, we're expecting some cooler air to start to move into portions of northern South Dakota and southwest Minnesota. I'm meteorologist Regina Cole on 570 WNAX. Right now, it's 84 degrees.
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0: reaches an impasse. I'm Roxanne Evans, Fox News. The judge in the Massachusetts trial declared a mistrial today after the jury failed again to reach a verdict in Lindsay Clancy's court case for strangling her three young children to death, something she admitted. Fox's Brian Yenis outside the courthouse in Plymouth.
1: After 40 hours of deliberations over 6.5 days, this jury delivered a final note saying that with a heavy heart, they could not reach a unanimous decision as to whether Lindsay Clancy was criminally responsible for killing her three children. Clancy's attorney, Kevin Reddington, filed an emergency appeal to the state's Supreme Judicial Court to try to stop today's mistrial declaration. It was denied. Reddington claimed the judge should have investigated and replaced a lone male juror who Reddington says was identified in a jury note as someone who had doubt but refused to follow the law on reasonable doubt. Reddington said the jury was split 11-1 in favor of acquitting Clancy.
0: Prosecutors must decide whether to try Clancy again. Meantime, she will remain at a psychiatric hospital. A watchdog report alleges President Trump's former labor secretary drank on the job, misused funds, and oversaw a toxic work environment.
2: A report from the Labor Department's Office of Inspector General alleges former Labor Secretary Lori Chavez Dreamer engaged in an inappropriate relationship with a member of her security detail and repeatedly directed staff to perform personal tasks on government time. It also accuses her of inappropriately combining personal and official travel, of violating the department's alcohol policies, and failing to report gifts. The report cites more than 500 documents, images, and videos, and includes interviews with dozens of current and former department staffers. Kristen Goodwin, Fox News.
0: She resigned in April amid misconduct allegations. 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
6: Temperatures being 30 degrees above average.
3: 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Just click listen, then swipe right and hear the latest news updates on your time. 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
0: The U.S. announces more sanctions as it keeps up economic pressure on Iran.
7: The U.S. Treasury accuses a Turkish financial institution of knowingly offering banking services to Iranian financial entities, including those already under U.S. sanctions, specifically enabling Iran to transfer oil revenues from China to Turkey, allowing them to then be converted to cash and gold. The new sanctions on Golden Global Investment Bank are part of Operation Economic Outcast, aiming to sever Iran's financial lifelines. But the Trump administration has faced questions on how much pressure there can be if sanctions don't apply to key U.S. trading partners, China and India. Last week, the U.S. targeted the operations of an Egyptian bank in the United Arab Emirates, but stopped short of sanctions. Lisa Brady, Fox News.
0: U.S. Central Command announced the military struck multiple Islamic Revolutionary Guard corps this week, including air defense sites.
8: They say the strikes follow recent attempted attacks by Iran against commercial shipping in the Strait of Hormuz and military service members. This as the U.S. Navy continues to enforce the U.S. blockade against Iran. U.S. Central Command says as of Wednesday, U.S. forces have redirected 86 commercial vessels, disabled three, and boarded two to ensure compliance. It's unclear when this military conflict will end. Meantime, inflation remains a concern for voters as the conflict with Iran pushes diesel prices to a record high.
0: Well, New York police shot and killed a man who climbed onto the Brooklyn Bridge, refusing to drop a knife and come down. Police say the man told officers he wanted to die.

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0: from the heartland of America and the gateway to the West. Good morning, good evening, wherever you may be across the nation, around the world. I'm George Norrie, and this is Coast to Coast AM. Later tonight, those open lines, and then a glance at haunted prisons. Here's what's happening. An already strong El Nino is fueling a busy tropical season for the eastern and central Pacific. A new hurricane threat is emerging for Hawaii, while rounds of tropical moisture are forecast to take aim at the southwestern United States, including California. So far this year, there have been 15 tropical depressions and storms in the eastern and central Pacific, including 5 hurricanes. My gosh. The Israeli military said it has established operational control of a strategic ridge in southern Lebanon following an offensive against Hezbollah positions. Meanwhile, Treasury Secretary Scott Bessent welcomed the European Union's decision to join what he called Operation Economic Outcast, describing it as a significant step in increasing financial pressure on Iran. With more on today's activities, Tom Danheiser.
1: Well, taking a look at the latest, Israeli forces have captured a senior Hamas security chief in Gaza while expanding military operations against Hezbollah in southern Lebanon. According to the Times of Israel, the military has confirmed the arrest of Mohammed Mahmoud Mashad Akadi, a key Hamas eternal security chief who is currently cooperating with interrogators. Ground operations and targeted strikes continue inside Gaza amidst intense political debate over upcoming elections. Meanwhile, U.S. President Donald Trump thanked the European nation for throwing their weight behind Operation Economic Outcast. The EU has officially joined in, saying it could support further economic measures against Tehran, while making clear that diplomatic efforts and de-escalation must continue alongside the pressure. And a U.S. official has confirmed that no military facilities in the Middle East where Americans are based were impacted after Iran claimed it targeted U.S. forces in Kuwait and the United Arab Emirates for retaliation of U.S. strikes. George?
0: Thank you, Tom. The August jobs report shows that the U.S. economy added 162,000 jobs in August of this year, while the unemployment rate remained unchanged. People often commit harmful or destructive acts frequently labeled as evil due to a combination of psychological vulnerabilities, situational pressures, and the pursuit of power or self-preservation rather than being purely bad. Let's check in with Heidi Hollis. Heidi, what do you think of evil anyways?
2: Hey there, George. You know, psychology, they love to break down evil into those three categories, like you mentioned, like there's fragile ego and narcissism where people try to make themselves feel important. There's trauma and abuse where people who were abused become abusers because they have like a warped sense of empathy. And then there's people that just have a low sense of empathy. I mean, that's a person who just doesn't have it in them to really care that much about how another person feels. But not to slam psychology, George, because they have given lots of answers to explain like the human condition and everything. But I'm going to stray a little bit from the whole psychological approach and put that aside this time, because I feel sometimes things are just evil. And some people who get guided by dark things are evil.

0: And I'm not going to say I'm a doctor or anything like that, but when science felt it had to answer, when so many people reported shadow people, science tagged it all as just being sleep paralysis. Even if it wore a hat, a trench coat, or called itself the devil and had glowing red eyes, where thousands, perhaps millions of people have reported it, it's just all sleep paralysis. I just don't think so. I think it's evil. We can't wrap our minds around evil so easily, and all we know is that most of us who are in our right minds don't like it. So, and if we do wrong or negative things, most of us at least strive to do better. So people around us feel more comfortable and maybe want to stick around with us. It's kind of like that song, Beautiful Things by Benson Boone. Like, we know we should worry when we have something good because bad things can be right around the corner. And, you know, Dolly Parton's song, Jolene. I mean, she was worried about her good man in her life going wrong. You know, I had to do a little nod to Dolly. We all love Dolly and miss her already. So is evil in the eye of the beholder, or is evil just known to be lurking, waiting for its chance? Like, how do we prevent it? How do we protect ourselves and loved ones? I mean, God only knows, and he gives the answers. Now we just have to believe it. Or we could just leave it up to the psychologist to figure it all out. But personally, I'm not placing my bets that they will, George.
1: All right. Thank you, Heidi. And Heidi will be around in just a few minutes with her new book, The Secret War, A True Story About Real Alien War and Shadow People, in just a moment on Coast to Coast. Kevin Randall, with his new book, UFO Sightings and Alien Visitations, is with us for his weekly report. Kevin, what do you got for us?
2: Well, George, this is going to be somewhat different. Over the last several weeks, I have come across videos that showed various claims of interviews with witnesses who were in Roswell in July 1947. The first of these reported on statements from a nurse in Roswell who'd been drafted into photographing the autopsy of an alien creature. The video mentioned the name of the nurse, but whose name did not appear in any documentation from Roswell. It also mentioned a report that was written by an Albuquerque UFO researcher that was shared with 11 investigators who were unnamed. The report has never surfaced, and I find it difficult to believe, if this was true, that the researcher wouldn't have sent a copy to Stan Friedman. Tom Carey, Tony Bigaglia, and I launched a quick investigation. The tale made no sense to me because I could think of no reason that a nurse would have been given the task to photograph the scene. The base had a staff of professional photographers available, and that was just one of the red flags. The second and largest of those red flags came when we learned more about the content creator who wrote, and I quote, "I've always been fascinated by aliens, UFOs, classified reports, and the mysteries surrounding them, including alleged abduction and contact accounts. Disclaimer, this channel features exploratory interpretations and speculation about unexplained phenomena presented through investigative style storytelling rather than established fact. The content presented here should not be considered factual and is intended solely for commentary and entertainment," end quote. That's from the content creator. That tells us that the videos are more fiction than fact. What is more disturbing were the comments. The discussion treated the video as if it was true and to suggest that the idea, the quote witnesses, have been discredited by other researchers. The problem is that the information is entering the mainstream as if it is true. There are so many good cases, so much accurate information about UFOs out there that we don't need to be diverted by fiction. Tom, Tony, and I were able to provide the disclaimer within 2 or 3 hours of finding the video, but we wanted to verify if we could. Others just accepted it as true. At the other end of the spectrum is a case that would be ignored by the official investigations, official investigations. A witness in Sarasota, Florida, reported that the encounter began about 3 a.m. just last Tuesday. The witness reported the sudden appearance of a ground-level light anomaly situated in a clearing. No solid metallic hull or mechanical structure was visible. The object manifested entirely as a highly concentrated, rapidly rotating sphere or dome of multicolored light. The light displayed purposeful, intelligent movement, according to the witness. It appeared to actively scan, survey, and map the immediate terrain, functioning like an automated scout probe. Following the localized scouting phase of the light, small humanoid figures materialized in an orderly single file progression. The figures walked directly past the primary

0: red and blue ground light. Upon passing it, they experienced a visual discontinuity, instantly appearing on a completely opposite side of the field. They traveled along the edge of the field and turned past the light source, at which time they slipped outside the visual threshold and instantly disappeared. I'll note here that the official investigators would probably ignore this sighting because it wasn't reported through official channels and describes two figures associated with the orb. I'll also note that the case is about 96 years old, so a proper investigation has not been completed, and I need to thank the National UFO Reporting Center for that data. That's what we have for tonight, George.
1: All right, my friend, that's Kevin Warendel with his weekly report. Thank you, Kevin. In a moment, Heidi Hollis back with us. One of her works, The Secret War, a true story about a real alien war and shadow people, next on Coast to Coast AM. 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

0: And welcome back to Coast, George Norrie with you, Heidi Hollis with us, author and researcher who is credited for discovering, naming, and defining shadow people and the Hat Man. Her research reveals a sinking and striking bridge between ufology, the paranormal, and the spirituality, which exposes what she calls a secret war that spans dimensions and consciousness itself. Her book, and you wrote the book in 1997, didn't you, Heidi?
1: I sure did.
0: It's all coming true now.
1: It really is, George. And, you know, a lot of people like to make predictions and be right. I really wished I wasn't in this case.
0: Give us the concept of the secret war.
1: Sure. So I had a lot of experiences with various beings. I was infiltrated by some grays. Fortunately, I was able to get rid of them. I had shadow people experiences. I didn't know what was going on until I was met with a very positive being, myself and my college roommate named Samantha. This being presented himself very differently. Wasn't threatening, wasn't trying to push anything in our direction. In fact, if we didn't have the right questions to ask, we weren't getting any answers. And in fact, when we did ask what we thought were good questions, we were actually told, well, that wouldn't benefit you to know that. If I told you where I came from, you wouldn't know where that is anyhow. And, you know, as college students, you know, we just wanted to know lottery numbers and silly facts and figures. But it took some time for

0: us to get to answers when I shared that I had a really, really strange, powerful dream that left me searching for answers. I had this dream of seeing the moon in daylight time coming towards the earth, and it looked like it was going to hit the earth until this large craft pulled up next to the moon and pulled it at such an angle where it didn't hit us, but it seemed to pop our protective bubble, right? Mm-hmm. And so I shared this dream with this being, and this is a being that had presented itself physically to myself and to my college roommate, Samantha, but then started speaking through her, a very religious person who was not into the topic at all. That's just a wild, incredible story as well, too. But so this is when I shared this dream. This is when things were made clear to us when I shared this. They said, well, the darkness in your earth were pulling the moon towards the planet, and we weren't going to let the earth get destroyed. So we intervened, and I asked, what do you mean the darkness in the earth? And they said, well, you call them shadow people. We call them shadows. They were a force that came from a dark source that had essentially gone across universes, dimensions, and all things, and conquered different places of beings. And it did it in a very sinister way, like something that we hear biblically even here, that it turned this dark source turned brother against brother. Made people harm themselves, made wars where wars weren't happening, started the riot in the crowd when there was no riot to be had. So, and as I'm listening to this being describe this, I'm like, well, this sounds like something I've heard in church, you know?
1: Yeah.
0: So, and you know, we've always wondered, you know, what's the connecting factor between reptilians, gray aliens, Nordics that do experiments on people. And, you know, at the time I was involved in a UFO group, people who had actually had abductions, who were sleeping with literally weapons under their pillows for the next time any being would come to, you know, bother them or their children. So
1: they were that petrified.
0: Oh, absolutely. And this was a group of people who had formed because their counselor, who was doing hypnotic regressions on them, was doing the hypnosis and finding, you know, why does this person have PTSD all of a sudden? And it came to be that all of these different clients of hers had alien abductions. So this wasn't sounding really fuzzy and warm to her, and the people were really needing somebody to talk to, and there surely wasn't much going on back then, and so it's like 95, 96. And so they formed this group so they could have others to lean on, and I became a part of the group because I had craft that were responding to me and showing up, like not lights in the sky, but like craft. And I'm like, look, I don't know what my connection is here, but so I'm listening to a lot of people who are having horrible experiences. I sure was not open to wanting to have any of that going on. And but soon after I joined, I had a black unmarked helicopter wanting to land on my house. And I mean, and then I had the 9 gray alien beings that came into my apartment that I woke up to one day, that a story that you've enjoyed over the years, George, I picked up one of the little beings and kind of rattled it because I didn't know what they were doing in my place. but so anyway, so I'm listening to these types of stories, and I'm like, well, hold it. That's a gray. That's a reptilian. So many different stories. And I'm like, but they're doing similar intrusive things where they're causing PTSD in these people. And I'm like, you know, what could be this connecting factor? They're not always seen next to each other. And so to hear this coming from this other being that I was having a lot of contact with my college roommate, mm-hmm. It really painted the image in my mind to understand that these were conquered beings. Like, they were conquered to such an extent that they almost became enslaved to this darker source that I was calling shadow people at the time. And I just, you know, you don't think of aliens having a soul.

0: But my gosh, they must have one. And apparently, if we could think of our pets having some kind of soul to them with the little characters and personalities that they have, these beings also have some kind of soul that can be manipulated as well as us. I mean, if we can understand that people have possessions and things of that nature, that boy, I've witnessed it myself, George, seeing a person be possessed, and really disturbing to see. So I know these forces are real, but we have to think bigger at how big and bad this darkness can be. It was explained to me that this dark source, like most people, we come from a light source. You know, most of the creation in this world comes from a light source, God source. And of course, there's an opposing one, but I never thought that it was a known place of a force that these dark beings like Shadow People, Hat Man, and these conquered beings that are listening to this dark source, they're getting their energy from that. But it does make sense, you know.
1: Well, when you talk about a real alien war, though, what do you mean by that?
0: Yeah, so what was indicated to me about this conflict, when you think of a being that could shapeshift, I'd seen one myself that shapeshifted in front of my eyes, a gray being. And say that you have an experience with a being that can maybe be very kind and teach you something. And then maybe the next night, the same looking being with the same kind of presence does something horrific to you. It was indicated to me that they can shapeshift for a reason, to confuse you, to let your guard down and impersonate something positive and get your dedication, your loyalty to this other source of beings, essentially. So there's a conflict first in alien contact and trying to understand what it is that you're dealing with. And you're like, oh, you know, I have these really positive beings that are coming to visit me. But then you're like, well, okay, they did something awful to me, you know, every other night or whatever it is. But your loyalty is still there. What was explained to me by the more positive beings is they're looking to get people to let their guard down so they will be manipulated just as equally as some of these beings have been. And it sounds so simple to me. Like, I'm like, well, that doesn't make any sense. Like, why would they come so far from wherever they're coming from, another dimension, another planet, just to, you know, mess with us in that regard? And to grasp this bigger picture that they are doing this just like early colonists did. You know, they wanted the land. They wanted to control what lived there. They wanted to be part of it, and they wanted to take all the goods. And it also came to a point where the more positive beings were speaking of matters of the soul, and that's where the spiritual war really begins.
1: Heidi, when we come back, let's talk about the demonic end of the aliens and see what you think about that. We'll be back in a moment with Heidi Hollis right here on Coast to Coast AM.
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3: Good night, everyone, and welcome to the news. South Dakota animal health officials say bird flu has been confirmed in poultry flocks in four counties across the state, although no cases have been reported in southeastern South Dakota near our area. Officials say more than 150,000 birds have been affected by the virus since the beginning of August. State veterinarian Dr. Mendel Miller says three of the infected flocks were commercial turkey meat or breeder operations, while the fourth was a backyard flock. The largest outbreak was reported in Butte County, where nearly 75,000 birds were impacted. Another 44,000 birds were affected in Hamlin County, and nearly 30,000 more in Edmonds County. State and federal animal health officials are working with producers to contain the highly contagious virus and prevent it from spreading to additional flocks. And Iowa AG Brenna Byrd has announced the first round of opioid settlement grants, awarding more than $1.6 million to five organizations across the state to support prevention, treatment, and recovery efforts. The funding comes from Iowa's Opioid Settlement Fund and follows criticism earlier this year that the state was moving too slowly to distribute the money. Byrd says the grants will help build on recent progress in combating opioid abuse. According to Iowa Health and Human Services, 125 Iowans died from opioid-related overdoses last year, a decline of nearly 50% from 2023. Among the grant recipients is Cerro Gordo Public Health, which plans to use the funding to launch a peer support initiative in local jails and treatment facilities. Byrd says settlement payments are being received over time and are expected to total about $20 million by 2030. She says additional grant awards will be announced before the end of the year. The announcement comes as Byrd seeks re-election this fall. Democratic challenger Nate Willems welcomed the funding, but argued that additional settlement dollars should be distributed more quickly. From the WNAX Nighttime News Desk, I'm Chloe Beltrand.
4: I'm Roxanne Evans. A mistrial in the Lindsay Clancy murder case after jurors failed to reach a verdict on charges against the Massachusetts mother who killed her three children. Her attorney asked for the removal of one juror over a reasonable doubt instructions.
5: Clancy's attorney Kevin Reddington argued the judge should have replaced a lone holdout juror who had doubt but refused to follow the law on reasonable doubt. Reddington says the jury was split 11-1 for acquittal and later blasted that holdout male juror.
4: Fox's Brian Yenis. President Trump pushing back on the word war, calling the ongoing fight with Iran a military conflict. Small potatoes for the United States. And stocks took a tumble after a strong jobs report, raising chances of an interest rate hike. The U.S. economy added 162,000 jobs. 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

0: Coast. George Norrie with you, along with Heidi Hollis, as we talk about The Secret War, a true story about a real alien war and shadow people. Are the aliens battling the shadow people, Heidi, or are they all one and the same?
1: Well, how it was explained to me that these more positive beings, they have actually taken on more of a protective role, I guess is the best way to put it, because how it was, how I learned is that it's our war. This is something that these darker beings have their sights on this planet versus others. They've already conquered, and we just happen to be the next one in line. And so the more positive alien beings, they've actually kind of gone to more influencing from the inside out versus the outside in, like the more negative ones would do. So they have, been that angel whispering in somebody's ear or encouraging take a left versus a right, trying to open up people's eyes to the threat that's around them. Because I even seen it being in that UFO group early on, the people that were starting to adore the beings that were abusing them. And it was something deeper than just Stockholm syndrome. It was like they were looking to having a kinship with them, having memories surface, and you know, were they false, were they real? And they're like, well, they're family, you know, and they, this is just a necessity, like a function they're supposed to be doing for these beings. Though I saw the terror, I saw what they were going through. And so with this kind of, operation that was going on with the people, the more positive beings were letting me know and my friend that this blanket of darkness that was being imposed upon the victims was going to hit such a level that I wouldn't be the only one that was experiencing these shadowy figures that I called shadow people, and then eventually Hat Man. And I'm like, I couldn't imagine, because I hadn't heard of others experiencing this. But it became clear to me when they said, you're going to start hearing stories of people seeing gray alien beings or reptilians, and it's going to be a shadow being right next to it. Or they just so happen to experience them in their own home, like they're having alien abductions, and then they're also seeing these shadowy things going past them. And sure enough, that pattern started to emerge. But, you know, there were other signs that I was told to keep an eye out for, that lake monsters would start to surface more and more. And I'm like, what would lake monsters have anything to do with any of it? And I said, well, they also come from a dark source, and that they are essentially the beast written of in the Bible. And I'm like, you know, so many things were being referenced to the Bible by these more positive beings. I was like, I had stepped away from thoughts of the church at that time, George. Yeah. I just wasn't, I wasn't going to church. I was in college. I was busy. I was seeing more things with my own eyes, and it just seemed more real than what was written in the Bible. And here I'm hearing matters of the soul, and I had to stop these these beings. I said, hold on, are you telling me you guys are angels? And they said, you know, we've been called a lot of things throughout time. But they didn't say, yes, we're angels, you know. But they spoke of, certain stages of peace, people when they're about to pass, and how they don't just let a person suffer if it's their time. You know, they will help and assist in transferring the soul back to God, you know. So they were part of the light that would help God, and even spoke of Christ. Now, I'm somebody who's pretty much walked away from the church, and they're talking about all these things. And it was really difficult for me to try to incorporate and understand. And then they called me out saying, we know that you're not praying like you used to, and you need to, because Jesus is who he says he is. So it was, quite an opposite situation for me. Here I am, part of this UFO group, and all these people had experienced horrific things. And I'm suddenly having these encounters with these beings that it was so positive. It was, you know, just the polar opposite. So it was hard to get these people to understand what I was having was by a faction of beings who were opposing the abducting ones. And these abducting ones that they were now starting to find to be benevolent were not. And then it was encouraged

0: to use the name of Christ in the face of these more negative beings that were abducting, or if there was any confusion as to where their alliance was, you would know by the way they would react to the name of Jesus. And, you know, what a thing to tell people, George. It was quite a point to make with people that were like, give me a break, you know. They're not so bad now. I'm like, now, you know, they abused your children and you, and, you know, just the conflict. I understand it's confusing. You're seeing something nobody is wanting to admit at work, on the job, in your daily life, your spouse, you know.
1: And where do the hybrids fit in here, Heidi?
0: Yeah, so the alien hybrid thing, you know, I was met with one myself, but, you know, George, things are changing. Like, I had a UFO group for 15 years called UFO 2U, right? And the hybrid situation, I've been talking to people for decades now about
1: what it is. And explain, Heidi, what a hybrid is to somebody who doesn't
0: know. Yeah, sure. First, a hybrid is something that is half human, half not human, half alien, if you will. And a lot of people today are starting to experience hybrids a lot during their alien abductions. So they have something that looks more human that's handling them. And there's been a handful of people that I've come across more recently who are like, you know, I'm seeing these beings, but when I get out of hand, one of the grays steps forward and they more psychically pin me down versus the hybrid alien. So they're participating at a higher rate. And, you know, I have a certain method that I was taught by these more positive beings on how to bless your space to keep these more negative ones out, or to use the name of Jesus in the face of some of these beings. But here you have something that's half us and half them, and using that against these, you know, a form of human, it was proving to be more difficult. And but interesting enough, I had one of the people that I was in contact with by the name of Fringe. She hadn't gone through like blessing her space in this certain way that I was taught. But once she did, it was able to create a form of a barrier and to make it more difficult for these beings, even the hybrids, to come. So that was you know, rewarding to hear, because it. The challenge is real. You know, these things are upping the ante as far as how they're taking people down. And, you know, I try to tell people, it's like, you know, if these things are so positive, why wait till you go to bed at night and come into your dreams, give you a nightmare, you open your eyes, the nightmare's there, and then you find you can't move. Very similar to what the shadow people are known to do in Hatman. So, and you could wake up seeing them right side by side. So you could see that they have a lot in common. But if they're good, come in the daytime, introduce themselves and say, you know, schedule a time even, you know, but they're not. They're coming in the cover of darkness mostly, but not always. Same with the shadow beings and Hatman. They don't just come at night. So there's something to be said about even their covert operations, you know? So if you think it's so good and positive, you know, and people are getting really, really nasty about it too, George. Like, if somebody says they've had a horrible experience with these beings, they're getting attacked for having their own perception on not appreciating the contact that they're having. I put up an image. I've never had so much static in more recent years. Put up an image with some yucky gray alien beings on one side, reptilians, and literally the horned devil in red skin, right? And on the right side, I had Jesus, people, angels. People were like, oh, you're really putting a bad taste in people's mouths about those beings. You don't know what you're talking about. I'm like, wow, George, the sentiment.
1: They were defending the aliens, huh?
0: Yes. They were defending the devil, and literally, that's the devil I put in the image. Crazy. So it's really hard to have a voice out there. It was starting to get difficult when I was just beginning, but it is full force attacking people for interpreting what they are. And unfortunately, you know, a lot of people, they're opening up themselves to calling out beings and craft to come down. And, you know, when I did it, I didn't know they would respond, George. And I was having more positive experiences, so I think I filtered better that way. But I've had a lot of people, after they've done this exercise to call these craft down.

0: town, they're having shadow people and poltergeist activity going on all of a sudden, terrible nightmares. And it's, you know, they have to be discerning on what it is they're opening themselves to when they're calling out to anything to come on by. We don't open up our front porch and say, "You got a shiny new car? Come on in." You know, you don't know what you're getting. So discernment is really important. And I just can't agree.
1: Dr. David Jacobs believes all of this is very nefarious, something very evil behind it. Do you agree with him?
0: You know, it's coming, I think, more clearly now to people that, you know, when we've got our government representatives saying, "Read your Bible in the Book of Enoch," I think that's a strong hint to say that a lot of people have studied this and they have a clear understanding that the threat is real. I know David Jacobs' book, The Threat, was, you know, hit a lot of people. And I can't say 100% all of them are evil because I know the experiences that I had, but these beings did not look like any other being I've ever heard of, to be honest. But if people were reporting not being experimented on, not having been paralyzed by the, you know, then I would probably think differently. But I can't tell you how many times I've had emails from people saying, "Well, my alien is okay." And I'm like, "Did they ever do A, B, C, or E?" And they're like, "Well, yes. Okay, then those are not good guys," you know. So yeah, I do tend to lean towards the majority of the ones that are coming down, infiltrating, impressing themselves on in people's lives in ways that they're not being welcome to initially. They're not good guys, George. And if they can't handle the name of Jesus, and studies are being done now about that, I love it, that these beings are leaving. They hear that name. Like, really? If that's not a clear sign, I don't know what is. And it's not Christ's consciousness you're saying to them either, George. This is Christ. You say Jesus, not Christ consciousness. That's another angle that I think is just kind of spreading the light of God, you know, thinly to say we're all Christ, we're all Jesus, we're all, you know, God. I don't understand that. I'm Christian, and I think it's time that people be more straightforward on where they stand because this is just not the time to grow weak in your faith at all.
1: When
0: Not in
1: you
0: the face of this.
1: coined the phrase shadow people and hat man,
0: Yeah.
1: did you see something very nefarious with that?
0: I did. I lived in a haunted house, so I knew how to discern what's a ghost, but this thing, glowing red eyes, the feeling of hate, like I knew it wanted to kill me, George. It just, with one glance, I could feel it. My soul felt that threat. So yeah, absolutely. Just straight up.
1: How did you
0: No
1: get out of it? How did you get it away?
0: That first time, you know, it blocked my way out of a room. And I literally, it's almost as if something whispered in my ear, "Don't run, don't swing at this thing, close your eyes, say a prayer, and slowly walk through it." Because I was going to pass out, George, otherwise. I didn't know. It was over 6 feet tall, you know, hulking over me, glowing red eyes, solid black, something that I refer to as a head and shoulder shadow. I have like these different ones that I list on my website on what they look like. And I got through it. And people always ask, "What did it feel like?" I'm like, I was absolutely numb and terrified. I didn't feel anything but terror, but I knew I couldn't let it know how terrifying it was, you know?
1: I have a feeling it knew.
0: Oh, yeah, most definitely. But you know what really loves to pull the fear out of people is the Hat Man. He really wants people to give that to him. I mean, he waits for it. He dresses similarly. It gives that same impression to make sure you know who's responsible for that feeling that you're feeling. He is the devil head. He will admit to being the devil himself and rules over, kind of directs this shadowy presence, these shadow beings that people are seeing. Therefore, the alien beings that are also being led and fed to follow this dark source. I mean, it sounds so ridiculous. I mean, it was a lot to try to tackle as a college kid, George, you know, trying to explain not one but two phenomena out to the world that, you know, what are you talking about? You named your teddy bear shadow people? No, this threat is coming. And guess what, George? There was something else they told me to watch for, that there was

0: be a new color discovered when things were going to start getting really bad. And hello, George, they have discovered a new color recently.
1: So, what is that color called?
0: Oh, gosh, it's some shade of green. I'd have to look it up. But yeah, I was really stunned to hear about that. And like, here we go. And the lake monsters are surfacing like never before. And, you know, everybody feels something is going on. We've got so much conversation going on when it comes to this topic, and that these are not the good guys that we're dealing with, guys. There's something going on. There's something wrong. We all feel something's wrong. And we just have to be able to discern that. The more positive beings told me that we were given this gut instinct for a reason, to be able to close our eyes and feel what's in front of us, because our eyes will fool us. Reptilians are walking among us and other beings, and we're not figuring it out. And so we have to know what we're having in front of us. And one way to test that is to use the name of Jesus. That's what I was taught. So,
1: but it works. We're going to come back in a moment with Heidi Hollis and take calls. Her website is her name, linked up at coasttocoastam.com. The book we're talking about, she wrote back in 1997, called The Secret War, a true story about a real alien war and shadow people. Your calls are next with her, and don't forget, you're still allowed to call in during open lines, too.
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0: Here's your updated 570 WNAX forecast. An upper level ridge of high pressure forecast keep the heat around the next several days. We'll start to see some relief from the heat for portions of the region as we look ahead toward the later part of the weekend. We're also seeing a fairly active pattern for parts of the region too, with some off and on chances for showers and storms. For tonight, we could still see a few strong to severe storms making their way across portions of north central to northeast parts of Iowa. Showers and storms into Friday could become strong to severe again as we look towards southwest Minnesota, stretching into central and eastern parts of Iowa. We're also keeping an eye on Saturday afternoon into Saturday night as showers and storms will develop across portions of the northern plains, and those could become strong to severe in eastern parts of South Dakota, southwest Minnesota, and northwest parts of Iowa. During all three of those time frames, large hail and damaging winds look to be the primary threats. By Sunday, we're expecting some cooler air to start to move into portions of northern South Dakota and southwest Minnesota. I'm meteorologist Regina Cole on 570 WNAX. Right now, it's 84 degrees.
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2: This is WNAX Yankton. The Ford F-150. It doesn't just raise the bar, it is the bar. It's 5 o'clock.

0: Cruz says Lindsey Clancy's case isn't about health care.
1: Children were murdered, and it's our job to seek justice.
0: Noting he'll decide whether to retry the case, defense attorney Kevin Reddington.
2: I don't know if we will ever be able to get jurors that aren't aware of this case anywhere.
0: A judge declaring a mistrial Friday after jurors were unable to reach a verdict. Prosecutors argued Clancy intentionally killed her three young children in 2023. The 36-year-old admits to strangling them, but pleaded not guilty to murder charges with the defense, maintaining she shouldn't be held criminally liable because she had postpartum psychosis. Kristen Goodwin, Fox News.
3: Some of the Pentagon's top brass reportedly are facing lie detector tests to find who is leaking classified information. Fox's Roxanne Evans reports.
4: The Pentagon is turning up the pressure in its hunt for leakers. The New York Times reports about 50 senior military officials were put through polygraph tests last month as investigators tried to find out who leaked details about dwindling U.S. weapons supplies during the Iran war. So far, no one has reportedly failed. President Trump has called the leaks treasonous and says those responsible could face prison time. Roxanne Evans, Fox News.
3: Missouri's appealing to the U.S. Supreme Court after the state's highest court blocked a Trump-backed new congressional map and ordered a statewide vote in November on it. The new congressional boundaries drawn to help Republicans win an additional seat and hold on to their slim House majority. 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
3: A Los Angeles podcaster being arraigned on charges of openly threatening the president, Fox's Therese Crowley explains.
17: Azaria Southworth is a gay Christian one-time podcaster. His website sells stickers that say, "Kill Donald Trump." Taken away by federal agents in Westlake still screaming Trump insults. Court papers quote his Instagram video calling for the president's execution, charging he used social media accounts from January to May to encourage violence against the president and cyberstalk the president's personal lawyer and family, doxing their home address in Tennessee with a chilling threat, justice comes to your door. Attorney General Todd Blanche warns as threats against President Trump's life escalate, anyone who makes them online will not be allowed to hide behind their screens. Therese Crowley, Fox News.
3: Federal law enforcement officials preparing for next week's GOP midterm convention in Dallas, which will see the president, vice president, and other Republican leaders descend on the city. Fox 4 Dallas, KDFW's Sean Rabb has more.
18: The venue, the American Airlines Center, with the security ring around the perimeter. Starting Tuesday, streets around the arena will be closed, and that stays in place through at least Friday morning. Secret Service, FBI agents, and local enforcement meeting at the AAC, then fanning out, talking to business owners in what will be restricted space. John Collins and his family live in the secure zone, but had not heard about next week's large-scale event with its big security footprint.
19: I've been watching the fences go up from my balcony, and I've been wondering what's going on.
18: A manager at one of the high-rise apartment buildings tells me they are now in the process of notifying residents, as well as vendors who make deliveries daily to many of the businesses.
3: Some Republicans in battleground districts have opted to skip the convention and continue campaigning in their home districts instead of attending the conference. I'm Deborah Valentine. This is Fox News.
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0: I'm Deborah Valentine, Fox News. A mistrial declared over a deadlocked jury in Lindsey Clancy's Massachusetts triple murder trial. Fox's Kristen Goodwin has details.
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0: from the heartland of America and the gateway to the West. Good morning, good evening, wherever you may be across the nation, around the world. I'm George Norrie, and this is Coast to Coast AM. Later tonight, those open lines, and then a glance at haunted prisons. Here's what's happening. An already strong El Nino is fueling a busy tropical season for the eastern and central Pacific. A new hurricane threat is emerging for Hawaii, while rounds of tropical moisture are forecast to take aim at the southwestern United States, including California. So far this year, there have been 15 tropical depressions and storms in the eastern and central Pacific, including 5 hurricanes. My gosh. The Israeli military said it has established operational control of a strategic ridge in southern Lebanon following an offensive against Hezbollah positions. Meanwhile, Treasury Secretary Scott Bessent has welcomed the European Union's decision to join what he called Operation Economic Outcast, describing it as a significant step in increasing financial pressure on Iran. With more on today's activities, Tom Danheiser.
1: Well, taking a look at the latest, Israeli forces have captured a senior Hamas security chief in Gaza while expanding military operations against Hezbollah in southern Lebanon. According to the Times of Israel, the military has confirmed the arrest of Mohammed Mahmoud Mashad Akadi, a key Hamas eternal security chief who is currently cooperating with interrogators. Ground operations and targeted strikes continue inside Gaza amidst intense political debate over upcoming elections. Meanwhile, U.S. President Donald Trump thanked the European nation for throwing their weight behind Operation Economic Outcast. The EU has officially joined in, saying it could support further economic measures against Tehran, while making clear that diplomatic efforts and de-escalation must continue alongside the pressure. And a U.S. official has confirmed that no military facilities in the Middle East where Americans are based were impacted after Iran claimed it targeted U.S. forces in Kuwait and the United Arab Emirates for retaliation of U.S. strikes. George?
0: Thank you, Tom. The August jobs report shows that the U.S. economy added 162,000 jobs in August of this year, while the unemployment rate remained unchanged. People often commit harmful or destructive acts frequently labeled as evil due to a combination of psychological vulnerabilities, situational pressures, and the pursuit of power or self-preservation rather than being purely bad. Let's check in with Heidi Hollis. Heidi, what do you think of evil anyways?
2: Hey there, George. You know, psychology, they love to break down evil into those three categories, like you mentioned, like there's fragile ego and narcissism where people try to make themselves feel important. There's trauma and abuse where people who were abused become abusers because they have like a warped sense of empathy. And then there's people that just have a low sense of empathy. I mean, that's a person who just doesn't have it in them to really care that much about how another person feels. But not to slam psychology, George, because they have given lots of answers to explain like the human condition and everything. But I'm going to stray a little bit from the whole psychological approach and put that aside this time, because I feel sometimes things are just evil. And some people who get guided by dark things are evil. And I'm not going to say I'm a doctor or anything like that, but when science felt it had to answer, when so many people reported shadow people, science tagged it all as just being sleep paralysis. Even if it wore a hat, a trench coat, or called itself the devil and had glowing red eyes, where thousands, perhaps millions of people have reported it, it's just all sleep paralysis. I just don't think so. I think it's evil. We can't wrap our minds around evil so easily, and all we know is that most of us who are in our right minds don't like it. So, and if we do wrong or negative things, most of us at least strive to do better. So,

0: people around us feel more comfortable and maybe want to stick around with us. It's kind of like that song, Beautiful Things by Benson Boone. Like, we know we should worry when we have something good because bad things can be right around the corner. And, you know, Dolly Parton's song, Jolene. I mean, she was worried about her good man in her life going wrong. You know, I had to do a little nod to Dolly. We all love Dolly and miss her already. So is evil in the eye of the beholder, or is evil just known to be lurking, waiting for its chance? Like, how do we prevent it? How do we protect ourselves and loved ones? I mean, God only knows, and he gives the answers. Now we just have to believe it. Or we could just leave it up to the psychologist to figure it all out. But personally, I'm not placing my bets that they will, George.
1: All right. Thank you, Heidi. And Heidi will be around in just a few minutes with her new book, The Secret War, A True Story About Real Alien War and Shadow People, in just a moment on Coast to Coast. Kevin Randall, with his new book, UFO Sightings and Alien Visitations, is with us for his weekly report. Kevin, what do you got for us?
2: Well, George, this is going to be somewhat different. Over the last several weeks, I have come across videos that showed various claims of interviews with witnesses who were in Roswell in July 1947. The first of these reported on statements from a nurse in Roswell who had been drafted into photographing the autopsy of an alien creature. The video mentioned the name of the nurse, but whose name did not appear in any documentation from Roswell. It also mentioned a report that was written by an Albuquerque UFO researcher that was shared with 11 investigators who were unnamed. The report has never surfaced, and I find it difficult to believe, if this was true, that the researcher wouldn't have sent a copy to Stan Friedman. Tom Carey, Tony Bigaglia, and I launched a quick investigation. The tale made no sense to me because I could think of no reason that a nurse would have been given the task to photograph the scene. The base had a staff of professional photographers available, and that was just one of the red flags. The second and largest of those red flags came when we learned more about the content creator who wrote, and I quote, "I've always been fascinated by aliens, UFOs, classified reports, and the mystery surrounding them, including alleged abduction and contact accounts. Disclaimer, this channel features exploratory interpretations and speculation about unexplained phenomena presented through investigative style storytelling rather than established fact. The content presented here should not be considered factual and is intended solely for commentary and entertainment," end quote. That's from the content creator. That tells us that the videos are more fiction than fact. What is more disturbing were the comments. The discussion treated the video as if it was true and to suggest that the idea, the quote witnesses, have been discredited by other researchers. The problem is that the information is entering the mainstream as if it is true. There are so many good cases, so much accurate information about UFOs out there that we don't need to be diverted by fiction. Tom, Tony, and I were unable or were able to provide the disclaimer within 2 or 3 hours of finding the video, but we wanted to verify if we could. Others just accepted it as true. At the other end of the spectrum is a case that would be ignored by the official investigations, official investigations. The witness in Sarasota, Florida, reported that the encounter began about 3 a.m. just last Tuesday. The witness reported the sudden appearance of a ground-level light anomaly situated in a clearing. No solid metallic hull or mechanical structure was visible. The object manifested entirely as a highly concentrated, rapidly rotating sphere or dome of multicolored light. The light displayed purposeful, intelligent movement, according to the witness. It appeared to actively scan, survey, and map the immediate terrain, functioning like an automated scout probe. Following the localized scouting phase of the light, small humanoid figures materialized in an orderly single-file progression. The figures walked directly past the primary red and blue ground light. Upon passing it, they experienced a visual discontinuity, instantly appearing on a completely opposite side of the field. They traveled along the edge of the field and turned past the light source, at which time they slipped outside the visual threshold and instantly disappeared. I'll note here that the official investigators would probably ignore this sighting because it wasn't reported through official channels and describes two figures associated with the orb. I'll also note that the case is about 96 years old, so a proper investigation has not been completed, and I need to thank the National UFO Reporting Center for that data, and that's what we have for tonight, George.
1: All right, my friend, that's Kevin Warendel with his

0: Weekly Report. Thank you, Kevin. In a moment, Heidi Hollis back with us. One of her works, The Secret War, a true story about a real alien war and shadow people. Next on Coast to Coast AM. 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

0: And welcome back to Coast, George Norrie with you, Heidi Hollis with us, author and researcher who is credited for discovering, naming, and defining shadow people and the Hat Man. Her research reveals a sinking and striking bridge between ufology, the paranormal, and the spirituality, which exposes what she calls a secret war that spans dimensions and consciousness itself. Her book, and you wrote the book in 1997, didn't you, Heidi?
1: I sure did.
0: It's all coming true now.
1: It really is, George. And, you know, a lot of people like to make predictions and be right. I really wished I wasn't in this case.
0: Give us the concept of the secret war.
1: Sure. So I had a lot of experiences with various beings. I was infiltrated by some grays. Fortunately, I was able to get rid of them. I had shadow people experiences. I didn't know what was going on until I was met with a very positive being, myself and my college roommate named Samantha. This being presented himself very differently. Wasn't threatening, wasn't trying to push anything in our direction. In fact, if we didn't have the right questions to ask, we weren't getting any answers. And in fact, when we did ask what we thought were good questions, we were actually told, well, that wouldn't benefit you to know that. If I told you where I came from, you wouldn't know where that is anyhow. And, you know, as college students, you know, we just wanted to know lottery numbers and silly facts and figures. But it took some time for us to get to answers when I shared that I had a really, really strange, powerful dream that left me searching for answers. I had this dream of seeing the moon in daylight time coming towards the earth, and it looked like it was going to hit the earth until this large craft pulled up next to the moon and pulled it at such an angle where it didn't hit us, but it seemed to pop our protective bubble, right? Mm-hmm. And so I share this dream with this being, and this is a being that had presented itself physically to myself and to my college roommate, Samantha, and

0: but then started speaking through her, a very religious person who was not into the topic at all. That's just a wild, incredible story as well, too. But so this is when I shared this dream. This is when things were made clear to us. When I shared this, they said, well, the darkness in your earth were pulling the moon towards the planet, and we weren't going to let the earth get destroyed. So we intervened, and I asked, what do you mean the darkness in the earth? And they said, well, you call them shadow people. We call them shadows. They were a force that came from a dark source that had essentially gone across universes, dimensions, and all things, and conquered different places of beings. And it did it in a very sinister way, like something that we hear biblically even here, that it turned, this dark source turned brother against brother. Made people harm themselves, made wars where wars weren't happening, started the riot in the crowd when there was no riot to be had. So, and as I'm listening to this being described, this, I'm like, well, this sounds like something I've heard in church, you know?
1: Yeah.
0: So, and you know, we've always wondered, you know, what's the connecting factor between reptilians, gray aliens, Nordics that do experiments on people. And, you know, at the time I was involved in a UFO group of people who had actually had abductions, who were sleeping with literally weapons under their pillows for the next time any being would come to, you know, bother them or their children. So
1: they were that petrified.
0: Oh, absolutely. And this was a group of people who had formed because their counselor, who was doing hypnotic regressions on them, was doing the hypnosis and finding, you know, why does this person have PTSD all of a sudden? And it came to be that all of these different clients of hers had alien abductions. So this wasn't sounding really fuzzy and warm to her, and the people were really needing somebody to talk to, and there surely wasn't much going on back then, and this is like 95, 96. And so they formed this group so they could have others to lean on, and I became a part of the group because I had craft that were responding to me and showing up, like not lights in the sky, but like craft. And I'm like, look, I don't know what my connection is here, but so I'm listening to a lot of people who are having horrible experiences. I sure was not open to wanting to have any of that going on. And, but soon after I joined, I had a black unmarked helicopter wanting to land on my house. And I mean, and then I had the 9 gray alien beings that came into my apartment that I woke up to one day, that a story that you've enjoyed over the years, George, where I picked up one of the little beings and kind of rattled it because I didn't know what they were doing in my place. But so anyway, so I'm listening to these types of stories, and I'm like, well, hold it. That's a gray. That's a reptilian. So many different stories. And I'm like, but they're doing similar intrusive things where they're causing PTSD in these people. And I'm like, you know, what could be this connecting factor? What, they're not always seen next to each other. And so to hear this coming from this other being that I was having a lot of contact with my college roommate, it really painted the image in my mind to understand that these were conquered beings. Like, they were conquered to such an extent that they almost became enslaved to this darker source that I was calling shadow people at the time. And I just, you know, you don't think of aliens having a soul, but my gosh, they must have one. And apparently, if we could think of our pets having some kind of soul to them with the little characters and personalities that they have, these beings also have some kind of soul that can be manipulated as well as us. I mean, if we can understand that people have possessions and things of that nature, but boy, I've witnessed it myself, George, seeing a person be possessed, and really disturbing to see. So I know these forces are real, but we have to think bigger at how big and bad this darkness can be. It was

0: explain to me that this dark source, like most people, we come from a light source. You know, most of the creation in this world comes from a light source, God source. And of course, there's an opposing one, but I never thought that it was a known place of a force that these dark beings like Shadow People, Hat Man, and these conquered beings that are listening to this dark source, they're getting their energy from that. And but it does make sense, you know.
1: Well, when you talk about a real alien war, though, what do you mean by that?
0: Yeah. So what was indicated to me about this conflict, when you think of a being that could shapeshift, I'd seen one myself that shapeshifted in front of my eyes, a gray being. And say that you have an experience with a being that can maybe be very kind and teach you something. And then maybe the next night, the same looking being with the same kind of presence does something horrific to you. It was indicated to me that they can shapeshift for a reason, to confuse you, to let your guard down and impersonate something positive and get your dedication, your loyalty to this other source of beings, essentially. So there's a conflict first in alien contact and trying to understand what it is that you're dealing with. And you're like, oh, you know, I have these really positive beings that are coming to visit me, but then you're like, well, okay, they did something awful to me, you know, every other night or whatever it is, but your loyalty is still there. What was explained to me by the more positive beings is they're looking to get people to let their guard down so they will be manipulated just as equally as some of these beings have been. And it sounds so simple to me. Like, I'm like, well, that doesn't make any sense. Like, why would they come so far from wherever they're coming from, another dimension, another planet, just to, you know, mess with us in that regard? And to grasp this bigger picture that they are doing this just like early colonists did. You know, they wanted the land. They wanted to control what lived there. They wanted to be part of it, and they wanted to take all the goods. And it also came to a point where the more positive beings were speaking of matters of the soul, and that's where the spiritual war really begins.
1: Heidi, when we come back, let's talk about the demonic end of the aliens and see what you think about that. We'll be back in a moment with Heidi Hollis right here on Coast to Coast AM.
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3: Good night, everyone, and welcome to the news. South Dakota animal health officials say bird flu has been confirmed in poultry flocks in four counties across the state, although no cases have been reported in southeastern South Dakota near our area. Officials say more than 150,000 birds have been affected by the virus since the beginning of August. State veterinarian Dr. Mendel Miller says three of the infected flocks were commercial turkey meat or breeder operations, while the fourth was a backyard flock. The largest outbreak was reported in Beadle County, where nearly 75,000 birds were impacted. Another 44,000 birds were affected in Hamlin County, and nearly 30,000 more in Edmonds County. State and federal animal health officials are working with producers to contain the highly contagious virus and prevent it from spreading to additional flocks. And Iowa AG Brenna Byrd has announced the first round of opioid settlement grants, awarding more than $1.6 million to five organizations across the state to support prevention, treatment, and recovery efforts. The funding comes from Iowa's Opioid Settlement Fund and follows criticism earlier this year that the state was moving too slowly to distribute the money. Byrd says the grants will help build on recent progress in combating opioid abuse. According to Iowa Health and Human Services, 125 Iowans died from opioid-related overdoses last year, a decline of nearly 50% from 2023. Among the grant recipients is Cerro Gordo Public Health, which plans to use the funding to launch a peer support initiative in local jails and treatment facilities. Byrd says settlement payments are being received over time and are expected to total about $20 million by 2030. She says additional grant awards will be announced before the end of the year. The announcement comes as Byrd seeks re-election this fall. Democratic challenger Nate Willems welcomed the funding, but argued that additional settlement dollars should be distributed more quickly. From the WNAX Nighttime News Desk, I'm Chloe Beltran.
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2: 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It's a lot of fun. 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

0: And welcome back to Coast, George Norrie with you, along with Heidi Hollis, as we talk about the secret war, a true story about a real alien war and shadow people. Are the aliens battling the shadow people, Heidi, or are they all one and the same?
1: Well, how it was explained to me that these more positive beings, they have actually taken on more of a protective role, I guess is the best way to put it, because how it was... How I learned is that it's our war. This is something that these darker beings have their sights on this planet versus others. They've already conquered, and we just happen to be the next one in line. And so the more positive

0: billion beings, they've actually kind of gone to more influencing from the inside out versus the outside in, like the more negative ones would do. So they have, you know, been that angel whispering in somebody's ear or encouraging take a left versus a right, trying to open up people's eyes to the threat that's around them. Because I even seen it being in that UFO group early on, the people that were starting to adore the beings that were abusing them. And it was something deeper than just Stockholm syndrome. It was like they were looking to having a kinship with them, having memories surface, and, you know, were they false? Were they real? And they're like, well, they're family, you know, and they, this is just a necessity, a function they're supposed to be doing for these beings. Though I saw the terror, I saw what they were going through. And so with this kind of, I don't know, operation that was going on with the people, the more positive beings were letting me know and my friend that this blanket of darkness that was being imposed upon the victims was going to hit such a level that I wouldn't be the only one that was experiencing these shadowy figures that I called shadow people and then eventually Hat Man. And I'm like, I couldn't imagine because I hadn't heard of others experiencing this. But it became clear to me when they said, you're going to start hearing stories of people seeing gray alien beings or reptilians, and it's going to be a shadow being right next to it. Or they just so happen to experience them in their own home, like they're having alien abductions, and then they're also seeing these shadowy things going past them. And sure enough, that pattern started to emerge. But, you know, there were other signs that I was told to keep an eye out for, that lake monsters would start to surface more and more. And I'm like, what would lake monsters have anything to do with any of it? And I said, well, they also come from a dark source, and that they are essentially the beast written of in the Bible. And I'm like, you know, so many things were being referenced to the Bible by these more positive beings. I was like, I had stepped away from thoughts of the church at that time, George. Huh. I just wasn't, I wasn't going to church. I was in college. I was busy. I was seeing more things with my own eyes, and it just seemed more real than what was written in the Bible. And here I'm hearing matters of the soul, and I had to stop these these beings. I said, hold on, are you telling me you guys are angels? And they said, you know, we've been called a lot of things throughout time, but they didn't say, yes, we're angels, you know. But they spoke of you know, certain stages of peace, people when they're about to pass, and how they don't just let a person suffer if it's their time. You know, they will help and assist in transferring the soul back to God, you know. So they were part of the light that would help God, and even spoke of Christ. Now, I'm somebody who's pretty much walked away from the church, and they're talking about all these things, and it was really difficult for me to try to incorporate and understand. And then they called me out saying, we know that you're not praying like you used to, and you need to, because Jesus is who he says he is. So it was, you know, quite an opposite situation for me. Here I am, part of this UFO group, and all these people had experienced horrific things. And I'm suddenly having these encounters with these beings that it was so positive. It was, you know, just the polar opposite. So it was hard to get these people to understand what I was having was by a faction of beings who were opposing the abducting ones. And these abducting ones that they were now starting to find to be benevolent were not. And then it was encouraged to use the name of Christ in the face of these more negative beings that were abducting, or if there was any confusion as to where their alliance was, you would know by the way they would react to the name of Jesus. And, you know, what a thing to tell people, George. It was quite a point to make with people that were like, give me a break, you know. They're not so bad now. I'm like, now, you know, they abused your children and you. And, you know, just the conflict, I understand. It's confusing. You're seeing something nobody is wanting to admit at work, on the job, in your daily life, your spouse, you know.
1: And where did the hybrids fit?

0: in here, Heidi.
1: Yeah, so the alien hybrid thing, I was met with one myself, but George, things are changing. Like, I had a UFO group for 15 years, called UFO 2U, right? And the hybrid situation, I've been talking to people for decades now about
0: And
1: what it is.
0: explain, Heidi, what a hybrid is to somebody who doesn't
1: Yeah,
0: know.
1: sure. First, a hybrid is something that is half human, half not human, half alien, if you will. And a lot of people today are starting to experience hybrids a lot during their alien abductions. So they have something that looks more human that's handling them. And there's been a handful of people that I've come across more recently who are like, I'm seeing these beings, but when I get out of hand, one of the grays steps forward and they more psychically pin me down versus the hybrid alien. So they're participating at a higher rate. And I have a certain method that I was taught by these more positive beings on how to bless your space to keep these more negative ones out, or to use the name of Jesus in the face of some of these beings. But here you have something that's half us and half them, and using that against these, a form of human, it was proving to be more difficult. And but interesting enough, I had one of the people that I was in contact with by the name of Fringe. She hadn't gone through like blessing her space in this certain way that I was taught. But once she did, it was able to create a form of a barrier and to make it more difficult for these beings, even the hybrids, to come. So that was rewarding to hear, because the challenge is real. These things are upping the ante as far as how they're tackling taking people down. And I try to tell people, it's like, if these things are so positive, why wait till you go to bed at night and come into your dreams, give you a nightmare, you open your eyes, a nightmare's there, and then you find you can't move. Very similar to what the shadow people are known to do in Hatman. So, and you could wake up seeing them right side by side. So you could see that they have a lot in common. But if they're good, come in the daytime, introduce themselves and say, schedule a time even, but they're not. They're coming in the cover of darkness mostly, but not always. Same with the shadow beings and Hatman, they don't just come at night. So there's something to be said about even their covert operations, So if you think it's so good and positive, and people are getting really, really nasty about it too, George. Like, if somebody says they've had a horrible experience with these beings, they're getting attacked for having their own perception on not appreciating the contact that they're having. I put up an image. I've never had so much static in more recent years. Put up an image with some yucky gray alien beings on one side, reptilians, and literally the horned devil in red skin, right? And on the right side, I had Jesus, people, angels. People were like, "Oh, you're really putting a bad taste in people's mouths about those beings. You don't know what you're talking about." I'm like, "Wow, George, the sentiment
0: They were
1: is
0: defending the aliens, huh?
1: yes." They were defending the devil, and literally, that's the devil I put in the image. Crazy. So it's really hard to have a voice out there. It was starting to get difficult when I was just beginning, but it is full force attacking people for interpreting what they are. And unfortunately, a lot of people, they're opening up themselves to calling out beings and craft to come down. And when I did it, I didn't know they would respond, George. And I was having more positive experiences, so I think I filtered better that way. But I've had a lot of people, after they've done this exercise to call these craft down, they're having shadow people and poltergeist activity going on all of a sudden, terrible nightmares. And it's, they have to be discerning on what it is they're opening themselves to when they're calling out to anything to come on by. We don't open up our front porch and say, "You got a shiny new car? Come on in." You don't know what you're getting. So discernment is really important, and I just can't agree.
0: Dr. David Jacobs believes all of this is very nefarious, something very evil behind it. Do you agree with him?
1: You know, it's coming, I think, more clearly now to people that, you know, when we've got our government representatives saying

0: read your Bible in the book of Enoch, I think that's a strong hint to say that a lot of people have studied this and they have a clear understanding that the threat is real. I know David Jacobs' book, The Threat, was, you know, hit a lot of people. And I can't say 100% all of them are evil, because I know the experiences that I had, but these beings did not look like any other being I've ever heard of, to be honest. If people were reporting not being experimented on, not having been paralyzed by, then I would probably think differently. But I can't tell you how many times I've had emails from people saying, well, my alien is okay. And I'm like, did they ever do A, B, C, or E? And they're like, well, yes. Okay, then those are not good guys, you know. I do tend to lean towards the majority of the ones that are coming down, infiltrating, impressing themselves on in people's lives in ways that they're not being welcome to initially. They're not good guys, George. And if they can't handle the name of Jesus, and studies are being done now about that, I love it, that these beings are leaving. They hear that name. Like, really? If that's not a clear sign, I don't know what is. And it's not Christ's consciousness you're saying to them either, George. This is Christ. You say Jesus, not Christ's consciousness. That's another angle that I think is just kind of spreading the light of God, you know, thinly, to say we're all Christ, we're all Jesus, we're all, you know, God. I don't understand that. I'm Christian, and I think it's time that people be more straightforward on where they stand, because this is just not the time to grow weak in your faith at all.
1: When you coined the phrase shadow people and hat man,
0: yeah,
1: did you see something very nefarious with that?
0: I did. I lived in a haunted house, so I knew how to discern what's a ghost. But this thing, glowing red eyes, the feeling of hate, like I knew it wanted to kill me, George. It just, with one glance, I could feel it. My soul felt that threat. So yeah, absolutely. Just straight up.
1: How did you get out of it? How did you get it away?
0: That first time, it blocked my way out of a room. And I literally, it's almost as if something whispered in my ear, don't run, don't swing at this thing, close your eyes, say a prayer, and slowly walk through it, because I was going to pass out, George, otherwise. I didn't know. It was over 6 feet tall, hulking over me, glowing red eyes, solid black, something that I refer to as a head and shoulder shadow. I have like these different ones that I list on my website on what they look like. And I got through it. And people always ask, oh, what did it feel like? I'm like, I was absolutely numb and terrified. I didn't feel anything but terror. But I knew I couldn't let it know how terrifying it was, you know?
1: I have a feeling it knew.
0: Oh, that, yeah, most definitely. But you know what really loves to pull the fear out of people is the Hat Man. He really wants people to give that to him. I mean, he waits for it. He dresses similarly. It gives that same impression to make sure you know who's responsible for that feeling that you're feeling. He is the devil head. He will admit to being the devil himself and rules over, kind of directs this shadowy presence, these shadow beings that people are seeing. Therefore, the alien beings that are also being led and fed to follow this dark source. I mean, it sounds so ridiculous. I mean, it was a lot to try to tackle as a college kid, George, you know, trying to explain not one but two phenomena out to the world that, you know, what are you talking about? You named your teddy bear shadow people? No, this threat is coming. And guess what, George? There was something else they told me to watch for, that there would be a new color discovered when things were going to start getting really bad. And hello, George, they have discovered a new color recently. So,
1: what is that color called?
0: Oh gosh, it's some shade of green. I'd have to look it up. But yeah, I was really stunned to hear about that. I'm like, here we go. And the lake monsters are surfacing like never before. And, you know, everybody feels something is going on. We've got so much conversation going on when it comes to this topic, and that these are not the good guys that we're dealing with, guys. There's something going on. There's something wrong. We all feel something's wrong. And we just have to be able to to discern that.

0: the more positive beings told me that we were given this gut instinct for a reason, to be able to close our eyes and feel what's in front of us, because our eyes will fool us. Reptilians are walking among us and other beings, and we're not figuring it out. And so we have to know what we're having in front of us. And one way to test that is to use the name of Jesus. That's what I was taught. So,
1: but it works. We're going to come back in a moment with Heidi Hollis and take calls. Her website is her name, linked up at coasttocoastam.com. The book we're talking about, she wrote back in 1997, called The Secret War, a true story about a real alien war and shadow people. Your calls are next with her, and don't forget, you're still allowed to call in during open lines, too.
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0: Here's your updated 570 WNAX forecast. An upper level ridge of high pressure forecast keep the heat around the next several days. We'll start to see some relief from the heat for portions of the region as we look ahead toward the later part of the weekend. We're also seeing a fairly active pattern for parts of the region too, with some off and on chances for showers and storms. For tonight, we could still see a few strong to severe storms making their way across portions of north central to northeast parts of Iowa. Showers and storms into Friday could become strong to severe again as we look towards southwest Minnesota, stretching into central and eastern parts of Iowa. We're also keeping an eye on Saturday afternoon into Saturday night as showers and storms will develop across portions of the northern plains, and those could become strong to severe in eastern parts of South Dakota, southwest Minnesota, and northwest parts of Iowa. During all three of those time frames, large hail and damaging winds look to be the primary threats. By Sunday, we're expecting some cooler air to start to move into portions of northern South Dakota and southwest Minnesota. I'm meteorologist Regina Cole on 570 WNAX. Right now, it's 84 degrees.
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0: Try Her Again. I'm Jack Callahan, Fox News. Now, the Massachusetts Judge William Sullivan has declared a mistrial in the triple murder trial of Lindsay Clancy. The state has a decision to make, as Fox's Brian Yenis reports from Plymouth, Massachusetts.
1: District Attorney Tim Cruz said this trial was not about the mental health care system. It was about Clancy's three children, Cora, Dawson, and Callan. The state Supreme Court denied a defense emergency appeal to stop the mistrial. Clancy's attorney Kevin Reddington argued the judge should have replaced a lone holdout juror who had doubt but refused to follow the law on reasonable doubt. Reddington says the jury was split 11-1 for acquittal and later blasted that holdout male juror outside court. The DA has not said if they will retry this case, but in the meantime, Lindsay Clancy remains at the psychiatric hospital until that decision is ultimately made. Clancy.

0: confessed to the murders of her three children, whom she strangled, but her defense blamed postpartum psychosis. The FBI is probing the suspected theft of driver's license scans being sold on the dark web, including the license of Secretary of War Pete Hegseth. Fox's Jennifer Griffin reports from the Pentagon.
1: The FBI field office in New Orleans is leading the investigation into a massive data breach that has exposed millions of driver's licenses to identity theft and scams involving cyber hackers on the dark web. A hacker linked to identity theft that calls itself Nexus claims to have more than 153 million driver's licenses from people in the U.S. and Canada, along with millions of other identity documents. The data may have been stolen from idscan.net, a Louisiana-based identity verification company whose technology is used by businesses specializing in car rentals, retail, finance, and entertainment.
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0: A mission to Moscow. U.S. envoys Steve Witkoff and Jared Kushner have landed in the Russian capital, carrying with them a proposal to end the war in Ukraine. A government watchdog report alleges President Trump's former labor secretary drank on the job, misused funds, and oversaw a toxic work environment, as Fox's Kristen Goodwin reports.
5: A report from the Labor Department's Office of Inspector General alleges former Labor Secretary Lori Chavez-DeRemer engaged in an inappropriate relationship with a member of her security detail and repeatedly directed staff to perform personal tasks on government time. It also accuses her of inappropriately combining personal and official travel, of violating the department's alcohol policies, and failing to report gifts. The report cites more than 500 documents, images, and videos, and includes interviews with dozens of current and former department staffers. Kristen Goodwin, Fox News.
0: Despite rising gas and flight prices, Americans aren't letting that affect them this Labor Day weekend, as Fox's Jonathan Seri reports from Atlanta.
6: With ongoing conflicts in the Middle East driving up the price of jet fuel, AAA says travelers are paying about 2% more for airfare over the Labor Day holiday weekend than they did this time last year, but nearly 20% more for top destinations, such as Seattle and Orlando. Through Monday, the TSA expects to screen 10.1 million passengers, just short of last year's busier-than-usual Labor Day weekend, which reached nearly 10.4 million. If you're driving, you can expect to pay about 94 cents more per gallon than you would have the Friday before Labor Day last year.
0: AAA predicting just over 39 million Americans will be traveling by car for the holiday weekend. That's a slight increase compared to last year. Rescuers in Nepal say they found a woman alive 10 days after the devastating floods hit the country. At least 1,300 people were killed, more than 5,000 still missing. I'm Jack Callahan, and this is Fox News.
7: Don't expect age and experience to keep you safe when riding an ATV. Injury rates for riders over 55 are nearly as high as those for riders between 10 and 15. As we age, we all lose the ability to quickly react to our surroundings. Declining vision and the idea that it can't happen to me also increases the risk for a serious incident with older ATV riders. When riding an ATV, always wear appropriate personal protective equipment and make sure the ATV is the recommended size for the rider. Never drive an ATV on gravel or paved roads, and never allow passengers to ride along. Employees using ATVs should be thoroughly trained in safety practices and required to wear appropriate clothing and proper protective equipment. Never exceed the recommended speed for your task, and never operate an ATV under the influence of alcohol or drugs. I'm Aaron Yoder, and this safety message is brought to you by the Central State Center for Ag Safety and Health.

0: Signs young adults distrust today's tech leaders. What can be done to gain that trust?
1: On the personal finance front, does it make sense to tap retirement accounts to pay off a last bit of credit card debt?
0: With our lives full of digital experiences, more of us are turning to what's called counterbalancing. We'll explain what it means.
1: And the frenetic competition in Maryland, known as speed docking.
2: It started in 1971 in Crisfield, Maryland, and that was the first competition. And my understanding is it grew out of, you know, these boaters sort of workmen, basically, working watermen, debating who had, you know, better docking skills. And so they decided to have a contest. And here we are 57 years later, and, you know, they're still at it.
1: Scott Calvert at the Wall Street Journal on the spectacle that's akin to NASCAR on the water. The technology industry's enormous investment in artificial intelligence is colliding with a growing trust problem among younger adults. So says tech analyst Rob Enderle, writing for TechNewsWorld.com. Rob, what about this new polling?
3: Well, so this is CNBC Generation Lab poll of about 1,000 Americans ages 18 to 34. And these folks really don't trust tech executives. With the Palantir CEO Alex Karp at 81% distrust rating, which means, you know, 8 out of 10 people distrust him. And Peter Thiel at 79%, Mark Zuckerberg at 71%, Elon Musk at 70%. You know, I would have placed Elon Musk higher. Sam Altman at 69%. That's one of the AI CEOs. And the one that actually did the best was Microsoft CEO Satya Nadella, who was at 35% distrust, which kind of funny because we've gone back, I think, a couple decades. Microsoft probably would have led this, and the others wouldn't have even made the list. So it creates a fairly significant problem when most of the youth seems to distrust the people that are running these tech companies, because what it's going to mean is these guys aren't going to want to work for tech companies.
1: Yeah.
3: They're not going to want to buy tech company products.
1: What's at the heart of the distrust, Rob?
3: Well, I think AI is kind of the heart of this. These kids see AI come, well, kids and young adults see AI coming and taking away their job opportunity, and they're not excited about data centers taking away their water and their power. So they increasingly believe that these AI executives are working against their best interest.
1: So the cost of this trust gap could be what?
3: Well, people not wanting to go to work for these companies, people not wanting to buy these companies' products, not wanting to invest in these companies, that it would have an increasing impact on the valuation of the firms, the ability of the firms to develop products, and the revenue potential for the firm. So across the board, this isn't good for the these tech firms, who are almost all high flyers. Kind of supports the argument they're on an AI bubble that is pretty dynamic at the moment, because you've got these massive valuations, and then on the other hand, you've got these major concerns about artificial intelligence, and these two things can't both be true for very long. They're gonna conflict.
1: All right. We're speaking with Rob Enderle, founder and principal analyst at the Enderle Group. He's written a piece for TechNewsWorld.com called AI Trust Gap with Young Adults Could Carry a High Cost. How do leaders of these firms then either build or rebuild the trust?
3: You've got to start looking like they're doing good stuff. I mean, that's it. They keep popping up in news articles where the AI's jumped the rails and done damage or taken away jobs, or cause data center catastrophic issues, including poisoning the water. They've got to start doing good stuff. So going into an area and then talk about maybe clearing up a Superfund site and put the data center on a Superfund site and then clear it up. Superfund sites are sites that have been badly contaminated. They're too expensive to clean up. Well, these guys can go in and as part of the data center build, clean up the site, do something good. Start looking for ways to create more water, more clean water, put in desalinization plants, fund desalinization plants, and generally do stuff that looks beneficial. Showcase how AI can help cities be more efficient, get more stuff done, maybe provide cities with AI services for free as a way to offset some of the costs that they incur. But fundamentally, actually have a part of what they're doing be doing good for the community, so they don't just come in like a bunch of Viking raiders and pillagers and have people concerned that they're their wives and kids aren't safe. They've got to go in and

0: be part of the solution as opposed to being the total problem.
1: So are these companies being held back currently, you think, by this distrust, or not quite yet?
0: I think we're seeing that certainly with regard to data centers. They're having a heck of a time getting data center approvals right now. And in Texas in particular, there is a huge disconnect between the government leadership and the population who doesn't want these data centers and the leadership that did. Well, that seems to be changing, though. The governor of Texas just came out and said, well, we're not going to do any more data centers then. And he'd been pro data center up to that point. So it's having an adverse impact on the growth potential of these AI firms at the beginning. And eventually it may wipe a bunch of them out.
1: Thanks, Rob. Rob Enderle, founder and principal analyst at the Enderle Group. Coming up next on This Weekend, prepping your car for a Labor Day road trip.

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0: Ready for the weekend? We're here to get it started. 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
1: Hey, glad you're with us. Hitting the road for Labor Day weekend, along with tens of millions of other drivers, being prepared for a road trip can save you lots of time and money. AAA says it responded to more than 400,000 roadside assistance calls last Labor Day weekend. Tips from John Paul, known as the car doctor at AAA. John, help us out.
2: You know, when it comes down to road service calls, some of the most popular calls we get are flat tires and dead batteries. So it's always a good idea to put an emergency kit together. That could be anything from gloves and a flashlight.

0: to warning triangles to a portable air compressor and a portable jump start box. You can buy these things now pretty inexpensively. Some are combined together so you can jump start your own car without having to use jumper cables and trying to find a friend. But over Labor Day weekend, it's kind of interesting. There's going to be about 40 million people traveling, but statistically, about 400,000 of those are going to break down over the Labor Day weekend. So a little bit of preparation ahead of time is always a good idea.
1: It's interesting because those items you mentioned, like you don't have to carry them around every day, but if you're doing 250 miles back and forth this Labor Day weekend, maybe it's a good idea to just toss them in the car.
0: It is. And in our family cars, we actually have like a little gym bag, and it has gloves and some basic hand tools and some flares and again that portable air compressor, portable jump start box. It doesn't take up any room. Put it in there, throw a first aid kit in with it, and you're good to go in case you need it. Like a good Boy Scout, you always sort of plan for the worst and hope for the best.
1: Yeah. How do you manage say hybrids these days? I'm not much of an under the hood car guy. So with regards to, like you mentioned before, jumper cables or these portable jumpers, what do you do with like a hybrid or an electric? Are you out of luck?
0: Well, almost every hybrid or electric, with very few exceptions, still has a 12 volt battery, and the 12 volt battery is what turns everything on. So whether you have an older hybrid like a Prius or something new like a Tesla, it still relies on that 12 volt battery to wake the car up. So if that 12-volt battery goes dead, your car's not going to do anything. So again, a basic jump start, just like you've done for the last 40 years, and it will typically get your hybrid going.
1: How difficult is it these days, too, for those types of cars which don't carry spare tires?
0: That is one of those challenges that we face at AAA all the time. There is about 120 different makes and models of cars that may not have a spare tire. And we hate that. We would love to see every car have a spare tire, because if you get a flat by the side of the road and that tire is unusable, that turns into a tow, which is inconvenient for you. We would much rather come out, put your spare tire on, and get you on your way. So we love the idea of spare tires in vehicles. We miss them when they're not there. And it turns a simple road service call into a tow. And again, if you have a family of five with you, you're not going to put them in a tow truck. You're going to call Uber or Lyft to have them picked up, and it becomes more complicated. So for people that plan long-distance trips, and a lot of plug-in hybrids and most electric vehicles do not have spare tires, and you can buy spare tire kits, sort of a universal spare tire with a jack and a lug wrench. If I was planning a cross-country trip New York to Florida or something, I would definitely want to have a spare tire in my car.
1: Yeah. We're speaking with John Paul. He's the car doctor at AAA, and we're talking about Labor Day road tripping. If we need to call AAA or service like yours, is it possible we get you or perhaps a contractor acting for you?
0: It could be either way. We have, over the years, we have replaced our contractor network to a certain extent with our own employees, our own trucks, and we've done some pretty unique things. For instance, within the Northeast market now, we have about 45 Ford Lightning pickup trucks, fully electric pickup trucks, that are going out and doing things like battery service, but they're also able to go out and charge up an electric car by the roadside. So if you had an electric car that ran out of electricity, one of these Ford Lightning trucks could come, stay with you for half an hour, put a little bit more electricity into your battery bank, and get you on your way. So we're looking at all kinds of different things, even to the point where, in a lot of cases, we're eliminating diesel-powered vehicles and going to gasoline vehicles because they're just cleaner vehicles and better for the environment.
1: Wow. Is it standard that the tow truck driver would give you a lift, or is it up to the driver to determine who he or she may or may not take?
0: Typically, a tow truck driver will always take one or two people with you. Keep in mind, they're generally just regular cab-style trucks, so you can only put so many people in them. But we will never leave anybody by the side of the road. If it's a family, we'll try to make arrangements for some sort of transportation to get them out of harm's way, absolutely. But in most cases, yeah, we'll try to put a couple people in the tow truck and get them in their car to a place of safety.
1: Thanks, John. John Paul, the car doctor at AAA. Coming up next on This Weekend, tapping retirement funds to pay off credit card debt.

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0: Glad you're with us. Hope your holiday weekend's off to a good start. Paying off that last bit of credit card debt with retirement funds can be tempting, but is it the best money move to make? Here's this weekend's Nicole Murray.
1: Today, talking about credit card debt. Here to discuss, Market Watch reporter Aditi Srikant. So I know someone wrote into you asking about withdrawing money from their retirement account to pay off debt. Can you explain the situation in a bit more detail?
2: Sure. This person has about $1,000 worth of credit card debt. It sounds like it's their last bit of debt and they really want to knock it out. And they found out about this kind of loophole where you can withdraw up to $1,000 from your retirement account penalty-free. And they're wondering if it's a terrible idea to do that just to get rid of that last bit of debt.
1: So what advice did you give them?
2: So blanket rule, do not withdraw from your retirement account. That money is there for a reason. You really don't want to start treating your retirement account like this cash reserve that you can access anytime you're in a bit of a pinch. So that's what I think, and I think that would be the advice from most financial professionals.
1: Now, I know the term emergency expense withdrawal has gotten mentioned a few times here. What is that, and what qualifies as an emergency?
2: So under the Secure 2.0 guidelines, the IRS sees an emergency personal expense as an unforeseeable or immediate financial need relating to necessary personal or family

0: family emergency expenses. You know, the guidelines are pretty vague and broad, I think, by design. And you also self-certify that this is an emergency. So no one really checks whether, you know, what you're taking the money out for. However, the stuff listed by the IRS has more to do with medical expenses, disaster, you know, if your home floods, things like that. So credit card debt probably wouldn't fall within the parameters they're mentioning. However, once again, you self-certify. No one's really checking on this. So that's just something to think about if you want to take this money out penalty-free. You know, be aware of the guidelines.
1: And I know you mentioned it briefly a few seconds ago, but what would you say is the biggest reason to not withdraw from your retirement account?
0: So the obvious cons are like you're losing out on compound interest, right? So you're not just reducing the amount of money in the account now, you're missing out on any future investment growth. And the money is taxable. So even if the penalty is waived, the money is taxable. The biggest reason is that you just do not want to form this habit of thinking that your retirement account is, you know, this pot of money you can pull from anytime you are in a financial pickle or you're under distress. Like, that money really should be for you when you're retired. And I think it's really easy to forget that when you're young. I think we all have trouble thinking so far ahead into the future. But really, like, you know, your retirement account and respecting the fact that you aren't supposed to touch it is an act of kindness towards your future self. Think about, you know, try to visualize yourself older and not working and what kind of life you want to live when you're, you know, 70 plus. And that might make you think twice before you withdraw from this account.
1: So for someone who does have debt, how would you suggest they go about paying it off without withdrawing from retirement accounts?
0: So I actually like to break this down into a daily expense. Let's say this person, I break down this math in the article. Let's say they want to pay off this $1,000 in about 3 months. That means they need to allocate about $11 a day to pay it down. That's about $77 a week. What tweaks can you make to your spending that will free up $77 a week? I feel like that's a much more digestible way to think about debt rather than a lump sum you want to pay off as quickly as possible. You know, break it down, because if I had to guess, a lot of people could curb $77 worth of expenses. That seems more manageable. That's easier to metabolize. You know, go through your budget, look line by line. What are you spending on groceries? What are you spending on nights out? What are you, some people, you know, go really crazy with online shopping, thinking, oh, I stayed home for the night, that's saving money, and they're online buying whatever. So just really look at your budget, look at your last bank statements, and go line through line and see where you can free up some cash.
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1: Thanks for spending part of your weekend with us. Gordon Deal with Nicole Murray. Coming up this half hour, more office criticism for Gen Z workers, plus how to dock a boat in 20 seconds, and an Australian shepherd sets a fun record. We'll have that story in about 20 minutes. You may recall that Madonna once sang about living in a material world. Now it's a digital world, but many of us want the opposite, known as counterbalancing. Here's consumer analyst Regina Lewis. Regina, explain.
2: Well, with so much digital experience, we're seeking the opposite. Analog is in, and there's a reason. Digital abundance is increasing the value of physical and even deliberately imperfect experiences. And if you think about it, this is why it makes sense. Technology removes friction. Now consumers want some of it back.
1: Mm. All right. So give an example, the friction we're missing, for example, and that we want back.
2: Well, it's the notion of balancing high tech and high touch. So as technology takes the friction out, people look to offset what it enables. So AI is a big accelerant in the dynamic. The better, faster, smarter it gets, the scarcer, and then by extension, more valuable physical presence, being there in person, effort, which is interesting, and experiences become. So adding, not subtracting friction becomes part of the value equation. What does that look like? If it was virtual, the counterbalancing framework means now we want it to be physical. If it was convenient, now we're seeking ritual and effort. And if it was perfect, suddenly imperfect is in because it's more authentic.
1: Man. All right. So this is like, it's analog, right? I think you said analog is in.
2: Yeah, analog is in, and skill is emerging as a modern status symbol. So pottery, sewing, needlepoint, woodworking, baking, gardening, repairing what's broken, anything that deliberately reintroduces effort. So example, my nephew bought a motorcycle for $350 on Facebook Marketplace. It doesn't have a seat.

0: He's a recent college graduate. He's fixing it himself, okay. Right? But it's the process and the tinkering that is really interesting. Even something like we put all of our lives in the cloud now, and people are putting them back on paper, old-fashioned scrapbooking. Even the traditional film cameras are making a resurgence. Michael's, the giant craft store, had a creativity trend report I just looked at, and it really does indicate a cultural shift. Consumers are no longer just crafting as a hobby, but they're using the tactile analog activities to reclaim their time and identity in an automated world.
1: Very cool. We're speaking with Regina Lewis, consumer analyst, and we're talking about counterbalancing because we need a little friction in our lives. I thought it was interesting in some of your notes here, you referenced, say, digital listening in exchange for, say, these vinyl listening bars. What are they?
0: Yeah, it's interesting. So music streaming, you can get any song anytime, as you well know. So vinyl records are, they're back too. Why? Because they take effort to play. So new, not just, you know, the secondhand vinyl record revenue topped $1 billion in 2025. That's the 19th straight year of growth. A telling example is the Gunter Hotel in San Antonio. They actually have, talk about a job title, a vinyl ambassador. And they are the concierge, if you will, of a 1,000-plus record library. And every guest room in the hotel has its own record player. And about 300 albums a day, about one per room, are checked out. Kind of neat and a real sign of the times.
1: Thanks, Regina. Regina Lewis, consumer analyst. Coming up next on This Weekend, Gen Z beat up again for a lack of office skills.

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1: Oh, yeah, this is so great.
2: I do say so myself. 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
1: Yeah, I did know that.
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0: for spending time with us. Every generation of new grads is told by an older generation that it doesn't know how to work. Gen Z apparently has it especially rough, so says Amanda Hoover, senior correspondent at Business Insider. Amanda, what have you found?
1: Yeah, I think we've been hearing various iterations of this and even that term showing up in news articles and things that big bosses are saying in recent years, really since post-pandemic, and as we're seeing Gen Z enter the workforce, people saying that this group of graduates isn't ready to work in an office. They're not professional. They don't communicate well. They don't have the skills that they need to work in the office. I kept hearing this over and over, though, and really thinking that doesn't sound that different from the way that my generation, I'm a millennial, was spoken about. And I have to imagine that maybe it's come up in past generations as well. So took a look at the story about this idea of workplace readiness, and has anyone ever really showed up to their first job, particularly like an office job, ready to be there?
0: Yeah, it's interesting because you did say that each generation unlocks a new stigma upon entering the workplace. Mm-hmm. Give examples for that, because you even touched on the silent generation.
1: Right. I mean, millennials were entitled and had gotten too many ribbons and then didn't know how to fail at anything. That was kind of the perception. We had the slacker stereotype among Gen X and all the grunge music and things that came of that era. And if you really go back to like baby boomers, we think that these were hippies.
0: So somebody almost sounding exasperated in your story said something along the lines of, can we have schools please focus on developing skills rather than trying to impart this traditional academia?
1: Yes, and I think that is not a new argument. I think there was also this big focus on STEM skills that we saw in the 2010s, and that learning to code would unlock a lifetime of job security and riches for you. And now we see that AI has really upended that. And what I've been hearing from employers and experts in this and people in college leadership positions over the past year is that critical thinking and humanities degrees are really regaining a value, but we've had fewer people pursue them over the last 15 years and more people pursue STEM degrees. So there's this complicated thing of jobs want people to have skills, but that doesn't necessarily mean operating Excel or sending emails in the right format and etiquette. They're often talking about communication, teamwork, critical thinking, and the development of that can look a lot different than the practice of it in the workplace.
0: So I get the sense then it doesn't necessarily sound like there's cause for concern here. This is just a phase that this particular group of workers is going through and will eventually train them and move along.
1: There are some differences happening when I spoke to people that have looked at this or dealt with different generations of college students. I'm hearing from professors that college freshmen are showing up with less experience, you know, outside of academic settings.
0: Thanks, Amanda. Amanda Hoover, senior correspondent at Business Insider. Coming up next on This Weekend, NASCAR on the water.

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0: glad you could be with us. Competitive boat docking is the hottest sport you've likely never heard of. Scott Calvert, reporter at the Wall Street Journal, says it's popular on the waterways of coastal Maryland. He went to one in Pocomoke City. Scott, how's it work?
1: So the way it works is you have a number of boat captains and they take turns doing this. And so the way it works is they will sort of rev their boat and go really fast down across the water. And then when they get to the slip, they kind of make a hard turn and they throw the boat into reverse. And as the boat is coming into the slip, they throw these hoops that look like hula hoops over the pilings. And whoever does that fastest wins.
0: So this has been around a long time, and I did not realize this. There's some history here.
1: Yeah, I didn't realize it either, and I'm from Maryland. But basically, it started in 1971 in Crisfield, Maryland, and that was the first competition. And my understanding is it grew out of, you know, these boaters sort of workmen, basically, working watermen, debating who had, you know, better docking skills. And so they decided to have a contest. And here we are 50-some years later, and, you know, they're still at it.
0: Can we be honest and just say most folks are gathering so they can see mashups, collisions, some sort of mild disaster?
1: That's part of it. You know, people talk about this as like, you know, NASCAR on the water with a little bit of a monster truck energy thrown in, because there always is the risk for a smash up, because when the boats are backing up, it is not uncommon for them to bump a piling, and sometimes they will knock the piling over entirely. There was one boating captain who told me he did indeed once hit a tiki bar, which he said was not good. And sometimes these boats get damaged. You know, if they come into the dock, you know, too fast, there have been instances of sterns cracking, and, you know, those can be pretty expensive repairs. But there's no question that that's part of the drama, right? It's the excitement, it's the speed with which they do it, it's sort of the bravado and all of that, but there's definitely, you know, a little bit of, you know, they might crash kind of thing.
0: Yeah, jeez. We're speaking with Scott Calvert, reporter at the Wall Street Journal. His story is called How to Dock a Boat in 20 Seconds Without Taking Out a Tiki Bar, and he looked at these competitive boat docking events. How often are they held, and is there like prize money at stake?

0: Yeah, well, there's more than a dozen of them all around the bay, and one thing to point out is that these are not fancy boats. These are not cabin cruisers or speed boats. These are working boats, and a lot of the captains, they actually will crab, do commercial crabbing in the same boat that they race in, and nobody says they're getting rich off of this. The way it often works is they will get a flat fee, everybody, for showing up. So like in the one that I went to, everyone got $2,000 just to be there. And partly that accounts for the fact that it can be expensive just getting there. Like some of these guys will spend $800 on fuel just to get there, right? And so really what this is mostly about is bragging rights and just sort of the sense of, hey, I beat you, I did it faster than you.
1: By the way, it's possible you may lose to a 12-year-old girl.
0: Yeah. Well, what's interesting is there's a girl named Peyton Reese. She is 12 years old and she is in this circuit, and she has a 36-foot boat. That she does, and she's pretty good. In fact, when I was there, when I was in Pocomoke City, Maryland, on Saturday for that event, she won first place in the singles in the medium boat category. So she told me she has 10 trophies now to her name, which is not bad for being 12.
1: How about that? Boy, what are the factors you have to consider here when you're competing? Wind could be an issue, I guess.
0: Yeah, there can be wind, there can be tides. In some cases, like where I was, there's the current to think about, and all of those things. And one of the interesting things is that, these captains, even the ones who've been doing it since the 1990s, they tell me they get really nervous beforehand, like big time butterflies. But then once the air horn sounds and they go, it's like it's go time, and they're just totally in a zone and kind of don't hear that. They kind of tune the crowd out and all of that, because they've really got to be on their game. It's not just driving the boat, it's also tossing those hoops, because you can do the best job with the boat driving, but if you miss the hoops, it's game over.
1: Thanks, Scott. Scott Calvert, reporter at the Wall Street Journal. Coming up next on This Weekend, the dog who set an impressive record.
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Thanks for being with us. A dog trainer named Jennifer Fraser began teaching her Australian Shepherd to jump onto her back a few years ago. Fraser rewarded her dog named Chardonnay with a treat or her favorite toy each time she succeeded. But the Washington Post says a payoff for the training came in June when Fraser decided the four-year-old pup would try for a world record for the most jumps between people by a dog in 1 minute. At a baseball park in Alberta, 56 people made a straight line and bent over so their backs were flat. Chardonnay, who weighs 37 pounds, hopped onto the first person's back and just kept going. By the time her feet touched the field again, she had raced across each person, finishing in about 16 seconds. Chardonnay hopped into Fraser's arms and celebrated. Guinness World Records announced the achievement on social media last Sunday, but Fraser thinks Chardonnay could jump across more than 100 people in a minute and plans to start new training. That'll do it for this hour. For Nicole Murray, I'm Gordon Deal. 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

0: more now with a mistrial. I'm Daria Albinger, Fox News. A status hearing will be held later this month, and that could determine if Lindsay Clancy will be tried again for the murders of her three young children. Fox's Kristen Goodwin has more.
1: Plymouth County District Attorney Timothy Cruz says Lindsay Clancy's case isn't about health care.
2: Children were murdered, and it's our job to seek justice.
1: Noting he'll decide whether to retry the case, defense attorney Kevin Reddington.
3: I don't know if we will ever be able to get jurors that aren't aware of this case anywhere.
1: A judge declaring a mistrial Friday after jurors were unable to reach a verdict. Prosecutors argued Clancy intentionally killed her three young children in 2023. The 36-year-old admits to strangling them, but pleaded not guilty to murder charges with the defense, maintaining she shouldn't be held criminally liable because she had postpartum psychosis. Kristen Goodwin, Fox News.
0: CENTCOM announcing U.S. troops struck multiple Islamic Revolutionary Guard Corps sites this week, including air defense sites.
4: They say the strikes follow recent attempted attacks by Iran against commercial shipping in the Strait of Hormuz and military service members. This as the U.S. Navy continues to enforce the U.S. blockade against Iran. U.S. Central Command says as of Wednesday, U.S. forces have redirected 86 commercial vessels, disabled three, and boarded two to ensure compliance. It's unclear when this military

0: conflict will end. Meantime, inflation remains a concern for voters as the conflict with Iran pushes diesel prices to a record high.
1: Fox's Christina Coleman. A federal judge has extended her block on the Postal Service's new requirements for mail-in voting. States prepare to begin sending mail ballots to voters for the November midterm elections. The ruling says that the Postal Service has likely exceeded its authority by not asking Congress. 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
1: There are new U.S. sanctions that are designed to economically isolate Iran further.
4: The U.S. Treasury accuses a Turkish financial institution of knowingly offering banking services to Iranian financial entities, including those already under U.S. sanctions, specifically enabling Iran to transfer oil revenues from China to Turkey, allowing them to then be converted to cash and gold. The new sanctions on Golden Global Investment Bank are part of Operation Economic Outcast, aiming to sever Iran's financial lifelines. But the Trump administration has faced questions on how much pressure there can be if sanctions don't apply to key U.S. trading partners, China and India. Last week, the U.S. targeted the operations of an Egyptian bank in the United Arab Emirates, but stopped short of sanctions. Lisa Brady, Fox News.
1: Some of the Pentagon's top brass reportedly are facing a lie detector test to find out who's leaking classified information. Here's Fox's Roxanne Evans.
5: The Pentagon is turning up the pressure in its hunt for leakers. The New York Times reports about 50 senior military officials were put through polygraph tests last month. As investigators tried to find out who leaked details about dwindling U.S. weapons supplies during the Iran war. So far, no one has reportedly failed. President Trump has called the leaks treasonous and says those responsible could face prison time. Roxanne Evans, Fox News.
1: A federal judge has ordered the Trump administration to identify the people who came up with the structure for the nearly $1.8 billion anti-weaponization fund that Attorney General Todd Blanche has now said is dead. The order grants part of a motion from plaintiffs to compel discovery from the federal government, but opponents, including a number of Democrats, say that the fund was unconstitutional for a number of reasons, and they had fought for a long time to get that fund abolished. I'm Daria Alden. This is Fox News.
6: 570 WNAX. Good morning. It's Saturday, three-day weekend. That's right, Labor Day, the end of summer, the end of, whatever summer was for you this year. Hopefully it went a little bit longer than mine. I'm Tim Borman. Summer seemed to start about 7.5 minutes ago, and now I find out it's over on Monday. So with that in mind, I'm here to hope you have a great Saturday. Don't overheat. We'll be talking to you throughout the day right here on your big friend 570 WNAX.
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2: What's caught your attention in the automotive world?
0: Well, I don't know what Russ has got going in his head there, but one of the things that caught my attention is nobody knows what's going on.
3: That was the perfect, Russ just shook his head like, why'd you drag me into this?
0: Watch that on YouTube.
3: Yeah.
1: Let me text you a diagram.
0: So, I was traveling home late last night, took our daughter out to college at Grand Canyon University. Our youngest is going for her sophomore year, and I just got done being the master equipment manager, assembly engineer,
3: yeah,
0: and I guess you just call it accountant.
3: Yeah.
0: But we had a great time helping Ava get settled in, but we were flying home last night and had some free Wi-Fi on the plane, thanks to American Airlines on this particular trip.
3: Mm-hmm.
0: And so I was trying to catch up on a few things. And as I went through it, I was looking at things that pop up in front of you when you're actually trying to be productive.
3: Right.
0: If you're trying to be productive and you go to a search and there's other things that pop up that catch your attention. And before you know it, you're going, I was lost for 10 minutes. If I look at the clock, probably a little more.
3: Yeah.
0: But by the deluge of Tesla cyber cabs in Austin, Texas for a big event today as we record.
3: Okay.
0: And they're doing a big announcement. And my son-in-law, before they moved from Roseville, California, he sent us pictures of a cyber cab in Roseville, California that was being tested. And he had pictures of it. And in that particular one, there was a human with it testing. But no yoke, no steering wheel, no pedals. It's, I believe, a modified Model Y, and they are going to make the big announcements today about the advancements, where they're at, and they've got a bunch of them. There were people taking pictures all over Austin, Texas, with cyber cabs running everywhere.
3: Interesting.
0: And so I'm very curious to see what the rest of that event is, but you're like a Waymo that we've ridden in before in Phoenix. This is
1: without all the stuff on the outside.
0: Yeah, there doesn't have whirly birds on the top like a 12-year or like a 5-year-old kid at the circus.
3: Mm-hmm.
0: I saw a bunch of them. My gosh, they're all over Phoenix. They're everywhere. We were driving on one street. There was 7 of them within 5 blocks. It was crazy. But these cars were, I believe, painted gold, the cyber cabs, and they stand out. And it's, people were riding in them already, and they said it was great. The cost was much lower. There's, hate to say it, but no human to pay.
3: Right.
0: They were getting rides for $23, going 20 miles, dropping off right at the front of the business they were going to or the hotel. A new era of transportation comes once again.
1: Mm-hmm. It's like an elevator.
0: Yeah.
1: That goes more places.
0: Yeah. So I'm going to be paying attention to what goes on with that.
3: 866-594-4150. Let's go to New York and talk to Tim. You're on the End of the Hood Show. Tim, what can we do for you?
4: Yeah, I have a Ford Ranger. It's a 2007. I bought it brand new, and I've had it all these years. And now that I'm retired, I hardly drive it. I put about 500 miles a year on it. I've always done my own oil changes. I've always used fully synthetic oil. And what I'm wondering is, being that I put such little miles on it, do I really need to change it every year, the oil?
0: Where's the vehicle stored? Might make a slight difference. How is it stored?
4: It's in the driveway. And like I said, I do live in Buffalo, so it's, we get pretty harsh winters and stuff.
0: Yeah, Russ was just leaning in, but I just always like to ask that because I think you, if you happen to be fortunate that you can have it in climate controlled storage, I mean, whether you're having the humidity removed with air conditioning and you're having the heat maintained, or you, that's to me, if you can keep the humidity stationary, you can get away with a lot more than if you are
3: in Buffalo.
0: Yeah, the driveway in Buffalo is not good as far as what's going to happen. You're going to freeze that engine, not freeze, but you're going to get such cold temperatures on that, and then you're going to have rapid thawing some days.
1: And when it warms up outside, and the humidity goes up a little bit.

0: it, even if it's, say, 60 out on a nice spring day, the oil in that engine is going to stay nice and cold, so it's going to attract that moisture coming in like an air conditioning coil. And where does the water go? Right to the bottom of the pan. It's in the oil.
1: So the easy answer to this question is yes, he still needs to change oil at least
0: once a year. Yeah. You've got a bigger problem is your oil filter. If you've got an extended drain oil filter on there, Wix and a bunch of other people make those. If you don't have one of those on there, if you get just a plain old regular service cardboard filter on there, that filter is going to degrade and come apart. We have seen them where they go 2 years and the filter during the COVID era, we had people come in that said, well, I hadn't changed my oil in 2.5 years when they got to the end because they weren't big drivers anyways. And we pulled a couple oil filters off and the paper was coming out of them because they just sat. You soak cardboard in oil for a couple years. It's going to come apart. Mm-hmm. They are made to last in oil. They're designed for that, but not for
1: just
0: that many years. And I can remember some of the filters on cars. If we found an old car out in the trees or something back in the days in Texas, and we were going to get it going, you know, something from the 60s had been sitting for 15 years or so. And before we started it, we'd check the oil, sometimes change it, you know, but we'd pull that filter off and you'd see pieces of the filter kind of floating around in there. So you'd put a new filter on it and fire it up that way.
2: Okay. Yeah, I never thought of that. Yeah. Another question I had was, I mainly keep my pickup truck because obviously they're convenient to have when you do need them. And I've been taking it out for like a 10-minute spin once a week just to kind of lube it up. Yeah, do you think I should do it more often, or is that good?
3: I think longer. That 10-minute spin is probably not.
1: You might be doing
3: more harm than
1: more
3: good.
1: More harm than good. You half need hour
0: spin once a month instead of 10 minutes every week.
3: Because you want to be able to get what we call in the repair industry, and I shouldn't say we, Russ, a complete heat cycle through the engine and through the vehicle.
0: It's got to warm up to full oil temp, full coolant temp, and boil off any moisture in that engine.
3: And like we always say around here where we live, there's a couple of good loops that can take you a good half hour around the town at highway speed, so you're really getting things warmed up. That's a good run for a vehicle. I don't think an hour is completely necessary, but you need to get that baby warm and run it at highway speed, higher RPMs. And we'll get people that in storage sometimes say, well, I got my car in storage and I take it out and I fire it up for, you know, 5 minutes once a month. I said, don't do that.
1: Right.
3: You know, you're better off pulling it up all warm and just shutting it down, letting the hot oil cascade inside of it. And just shutting it down that way, put some fuel stabilizer in it if you're going to store it, check your tires, do those sort of things. But that starting every once in a while for just a little bit, it, you're just moving moisture around and creating more moisture.
2: Okay.
1: There you go. Tim, thanks very much for the call. Good luck. I've always had a question. We've talked about putting the car away hot. Is there anything, and I always would be like, I would put it away hot, and then I would think, is there anything I shouldn't do right now because it's hot? I mean, I was even thinking like on the Volkswagen was a good example of that thing hot was literally hot. Like I wouldn't have put a car cover on that Volkswagen while it was fresh hot off the road, but the Pontiac I would. So is there anything that we shouldn't do when we're pulling it in and put away hot? I would always park it and then wait like a day to do the rest of whatever I was going to do. Is there any reason to do that or just
0: wait until it's cool? Yeah. And you're a day because you're not going to stand there for an hour and a half while everything cools down and do your thing. I understand that. Yeah. But so yeah, if you just wait overnight, just let it sit overnight for the glue to dry.
1: Cause that was,
3: but I never did on my models.
1: No, I totally
0: couldn't wait. That's why they were crooked.
1: Yeah.
3: Oh, I couldn't wait to the next
1: step. Absolutely. We're going to take a quick break. 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
3: 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I'm Shannon Nordstrom, host of the Under the Hood Show with Russ Evans and Chris Carter. 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
1: 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That's the number to reach us here at the Under the Hood Show. 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
2: 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It's been a beautiful truck. But I only use it for hunting, and it sits for a couple weeks at a time. And I started noticing when I go to check the oil after it's been sitting, it's way up on the dipstick. And once I start it and run it, then it'll read at the normal level. But I was wondering if that, I've never had that done before. I wonder if it's normal for that to look like I got 2-3 quarts more oil in there than I should have.
3: Yeah, when you said way up on the dipstick, that was going to be my follow-up question. What does way up on the dipstick mean?
2: Well, it's like, you know, you have your operating range. Well, then it's like an inch and a half higher than the top of the operating range.
4: That's after it sits for a couple weeks?
2: Yeah.
4: Yeah, you know, really what you need to do to check oil, how they specify in the manual, is to have the vehicle running, shut it off, wait about 15 minutes before you check it if you want a perfect reading. But they design it so you can start it up, shut it off, and check it like at the gas station when you're changing your oil. It should be pretty close, within an eighth inch above or below that mark after you've shut the engine off for 3 or 4 minutes. So sitting a couple of weeks, it's possible it's just draining down in the engine. We just don't get them into our shop ever that, you know, hey,

0: here it is. Let's check the oil after it sits for 2 weeks. So I couldn't speak to that at all.
1: That sounds like a lot more oil draining back down into the engine than it's either, in my opinion.
0: It's like a whole quart.
1: Yeah, it's either overfulls.
0: But it goes down. It goes to where it's supposed to once it's running.
1: Yeah. Well, then is there a drain back problem in the engine?
0: It may be pulling it out. It's probably pulling it out of the engine oil cooler. The engine oil cooler is dropping down in front of the radiator.
1: Is there a bypass valve maybe or something? No, or a check valve or something?
0: There's only one way, so it could go the other way. So it's very likely that it's just running down and filling up the pan.
1: This case, less is more.
2: Take this for what it's worth. I think it's fine.
0: Yeah. Well, it is if it's fine after you shut it off for 4 or 5 minutes or even overnight and it's fine, but it does this after a couple weeks. Yeah, it's perfectly fine.
1: What I would do, if you're really curious, which you are, you just call the National Car Talk Show to ask.
2: Good point.
1: You're curious, or else you wouldn't even call us.
2: Right.
1: I would measure the amount of oil that you remove out of it on the next oil change. Find out how much is in there, and then compare it to the 100% factory capacity of that motor. It's probably a 5.3, you said? Yeah, 5.3. What is that normally, Russ? Do you remember off the top of your head?
0: 8 quarts.
1: Yeah. And if you drain out like 14,
3: something might be wrong.
1: Yeah, but you're not.
2: Get yourself an 8-quart pan.
1: Yeah,
2: and just cross your fingers.
0: Not you don't need to measure what came out. Really what you need to do is drain the oil, change the filter, and then put 8 quarts in.
1: That's fair.
0: Should be perfectly full.
1: I'd love to measure what's coming out, though.
2: Yeah,
0: here's the problem. If you were to let it sit 2 weeks, I think you would have a problem. If you let it sit 2 weeks, you didn't start it, and you changed it, and then you fill it back up, you might find it's a little low. Because when we put a remanufactured engine in with a new radiator and new oil cooler lines, it's supposed
1: to take... So the system's empty.
0: Yeah, it's supposed to take 8 quarts, but a lot of times it'll take 9.5.
1: Okay.
0: Which is about that much more.
1: Yeah, so... Ah, interesting. Yeah. And you're not losing any more, like, you're not losing coolant or anything weird like that, right? The thing's good. You'd have a big mess otherwise. You'd have mixed up coolant, oil and antifreeze. You're not losing anything, correct?
3: No.
1: Yeah.
3: No. Everything else seems fine, but it's just kind of, I thought maybe there's supposed to be a check valve in the oil filter or something like that, but it's, if everything is great, once I run it a little bit, it reads just normal and away I go, but, it's just kind of making me nervous.
2: I think you're fine. And again, I don't know anything, but that seems like when it's running, it's normal. That's normal.
1: Has the radiator ever been replaced or anything?
3: No.
1: Okay.
0: Or an engine? We're doing one right now.
3: No problems whatsoever.
1: Yeah. Okay.
3: No problems whatsoever. It's been a beautiful truck. So.
2: Well, then don't jinx it. Just ignore it. Just let it be perfect. That's
1: He's got to measure it now.
2: Yeah.
1: He does. He has to.
2: I want to find out how much comes out. Because I'm always, like you just said, it's 8 quarts except when it's 9.5.
0: We're putting an engine in a 17 right now, and that seems like brand new. Oh, 17 Silverado's pretty new, but, you know, it's got way over 100,000 miles, and it's 10 years old.
2: Les, thanks very much for the call. Good luck. 866-594-4150. Let's talk to Travis. You're on the End of the Hood Show. Travis, what can we do for you?
4: I have a 96 Chevy pickup. It's a 1500, and I had my check engine light came on here about, I don't know, 2 weeks ago, and it was different than normal, and it would start flashing. So we have a code reader, and I looked up the codes, and it was running really rough. So I just I stopped driving it and drove a different pickup, and it said it was misfiring on cylinder 8. It also had another misfiring code, and then it was I had two codes that were the oxygen sensors. I had the codes written down, but not in front of me. I think there were two separate ones. One for like a oxygen bank, like sensor 3 and sensor 2 maybe. So I finally got a little bit of time yesterday, and I put my pickup up on our hoist, and I checked the oxygen sensor bolt readings when they were running, or when it was running. And I got like a 0.45 on one on the, I guess if you're standing underneath the pickup, it'd be on the left O2 sensor. And then the one on the right near the engine was

0: up similar, you know, it was like a 0.5. And then the one right before the catalytic converter there was it stayed at a 0.1 the entire time. And, you know, just like every other good mechanic, I looked on the internet and it said, you know, a 0.1 was in operating range, but it was sitting up there idling and it was up to temperature and it was doing all that and it never changed. So I'm kind of I'm not at a loss of what to do next, but I am, because I'm thinking, well, maybe I need to change that sensor. But I also don't want to just, you know, buy sensors buy sensors and you know, spend all that time taking them out and putting them in and doing all that. Is there something else I'm missing, or should I be testing? Or
1: yeah, you need to test, because 1 volt is rich and 0 is lean. So if you're saying 0.1, that would be super lean, but 1.0 would be super rich. So if it's rich, it's getting too much fuel. If it's lean, it's not getting enough fuel, but the mass airflow sensor can throw all those readings off because it has to use that as its baseline. It's using that to calibrate everything. So make sure that's clean and operating like it's supposed to. I mean, that's a start, but when you decelerate, if you're going on the road and somebody's reading that as you drive, if you let off that throttle and pull it down a gear so it's you know, decelerating, all four sensors should go to 0 because it cuts fuel off. If they don't all go to 0, if one of them still stays rich, there's something wrong with that sensor, or it's just pouring fuel into that cylinder. But a lean condition will cause it to misfire for sure. Rich usually just smells gassy and will run pretty good. Sometimes it'll even smooth out a bit. But it sounds like you got a little bit of diagnosing to do, but it's very, very likely and very possible with that age of truck, that genre of truck, the O2 sensors fail. But when they're, you know, 6-7 years old, often it's very common. Could be causing the issue. And the mass airflow sensor, both of those are really related on that circuit.
0: Yeah. Am I able to just clean the mass flow sensor? You know, maybe. If I take it apart, or is that something? Are you better off just putting a new one in? I can hear it both ways, but it's like, you know,
1: you can spend $100 to $200 on a new mass airflow sensor. I mean, that would do the trick. You could also try some CRC electrical contact cleaner.
2: If you clean it and it changes anything, does that tell you?
1: Yeah, if it makes a big difference, but you still have an issue, it may need a sensor. But that CRC electrical contact cleaner in a can is a very inexpensive way to fix a lot of electrical things like that. And it is the death.
2: It might not tell you that there isn't a problem, but it might tell you that there is.
1: Yeah, yeah, for sure.
2: Let's take a quick break on the Under the Hood Show.
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1: I want to ask you both off air, and you don't even have to answer this off air, but I am curious how much it is to insure your car through Berkeley versus through someone, because you guys know,
2: a lot cheaper.
1: Yeah. Right. And I don't know what that means, because I don't know what it means to not use them.
3: Considerable savings. I have not done a direct comparison since the first time I did it. Mm-hmm. And when I looked at it, it was like, this is a no-brainer.
1: Yeah. And this is strictly a selfish thing to remind me to ask you off air, and which you guys don't all have to answer.
2: Well, so they're smart compared to a standard insurance company. Mm-hmm. They know that if you're the only person living in the household besides your spouse, and you've got 5 collector vehicles,
1: right,
2: and the ones you normally drive, and maybe you even have 2 or 3 or 5 that
1: you
2: drive
1: one
2: normally
1: in 5 chance of
2: that
1: getting an
2: are
1: accident
2: insured regularly, what's the chance that you're going to drive that very much? Right. Not very often, especially if it's an older, slow one. But people just don't. A lot of those old collector cars are not the kind of thing you drive every day. And if you look at the road, just look out the window, Chris. How often do you see those driving around? You don't. So it's a better value.
1: What if I'm pulling in and my brakes fail and I hit my other car, my other collector car?
3: My biggest concern is a collector on collector crime.
1: Yeah.
2: No.
1: Yeah.
3: It's just pulling in the garage, being stupid, hitting the wall,
1: popping the clutch and just jumps in.
2: You'd be insured for that.
3: Yeah.
1: Yeah.
3: That's my biggest fear.
1: Let's go to Ohio and talk to Walt. You're on the Under the Hood Show. Walt, what can we do for you?
4: Got a 2020 Dodge Grand Caravan I bought 3 years ago. It's got about 70,000 miles on. Don't drive it much. Drove it the other day, went to a business place, and went in there for about an hour and come back out, and the car was running. And I had the key in my pocket, and the doors locked, and everything shut off. As far as I know, it don't have no remote start on it. And this is the first time that I know that this happened, but I know it was running for a time because the heat gauge was up in the normal range and the hood was warm. So I called the Chrysler dealer we bought it from, and he said they couldn't tell me if it had a remote start on it. He told me to take the

0: pod thing and hit the lock thing five times and see if it would start. He said sometimes that'll activate a add-on then. So I did that, but nothing happened. So I brought it home and I put it in the garage, and I pulled the starter relay fuse out so I made sure it wouldn't start and fume up the house and the garage. You got any place to look for something like that?
1: Just watch it and see if it does it again. A lot of those did have dealer installed remote starts, and if you hit the lock button, I think you just three times, but you have to hit it fast. You can't just push it and then push it again. As I have in our parking lot, I'll walk outside and I'll be looking for the car, so I'll hit the lock button and be like click, click, click, looking for the car because I'm waiting. I'm here at honk, you know, honk, honk, honk, and then all of a sudden I hear a car start up. I'm like, oh, it's got a remote start on it. So what they do is they put a remote start unit in the car, but now they all come without antennas. They have for like 15 years, and you have to buy the antenna, and that's where you get your range. So you go to the car place that does remote starts, and they say, okay, what are you looking for? I want a remote start. Okay, here's a remote start. It costs this much. How far do you want your range to be? And do you want a two-way that tells you when it's running or a one-way that just starts, honks the horn, whatever? Well, I want the long-range one. Okay, this antenna package costs $300. This one costs $150. You know, this one's $500. You buy the antenna. So you can get it without any antenna and without any remotes, and they hook it to the lock wire of the
2: car.
1: And
2: it works.
1: So when you lock
2: it. Your key fob length.
1: Or into the data link. So, right, it just, that's how that works, and it'll start. I have not heard of one of those starting on its own, and the dealer would be able to tell you if it had a factory remote start or not, because even we look that up on our VIN attributes on our system when we put a car in, and it'll tell us remote start, automatic door locks,
2: it,
1: power seats.
2: In Walt's case, it has to have a remote start, doesn't it?
1: It would either have to have a factory remote start that's malfunctioning, or it would have to have a aftermarket unit that's installed, which I'm guessing it probably does. Because if it doesn't have either one, then the car would not be able to turn its ignition on and activate the starter just long enough to crank it and make it run and then leave it running. There's a lot of things that have to take place to do that.
3: Walt, I got to ask, when you came back to the vehicle, where were the keys?
0: In my pocket. I had it. I pulled it. It's got one of them. It don't have the push button thing. It's got like a funny looking rectangle thing you stick in, turn a stick, I guess you'd call it. And it's got the door, the side door buttons, a panic button, and a lock and unlock. That's all that's on it. But I had it in my pocket, and I was about 500 feet away from the vehicle. I was just inside the door where the car was parked.
3: Okay. And then my next follow-up question would be, Russ, for you, if he was ultimately curious about this, could you have gone into the, is there any history that would have been stored on what commanded it to start, or would it look the same in the computer's eyes?
1: I don't know if there's a remote start history or a remote, just a remote stop. I think there's a history.
3: That's an off the wall question. I just wonder if there's a way to be able to tell what commanded it to start. Was it?
1: No.
3: Because it just be still, the starting circuit gets engaged and it starts.
1: Right. There's a lot of times they put it in there for diagnostic help. They put in a last time the cruise control shut off. So, you know, was it a brake switch? Was it I'm driving down the road, I didn't touch anything and it shut off. It was a faulty brake switch. The remote start is turning itself off. What commanded it off? Timed out, somebody turned the ignition switch on, somebody stepped on the brake, hood was open, those kind of things. So it'll give you some.
2: But as far as starting it,
1: no starting info.
2: Okay.
1: Because that's considered a good thing if it starts like it's supposed to.
2: Walt, did you have another question?
3: One more follow-up question here. Have you ever had any problems with that key switch, with the key falling out of it, not staying in, anything like that?
0: No, it fits snug in the ignition thing.
3: Because those ignition switches had physical problems where the keys wouldn't stay in them sometimes, and they would. But I just never have heard of one internally shorting or anything like that. That's interesting. And you had the keys in your pocket. Because I really want to ask Walt if he's sure he shut it off. Oh. But that's why I asked where the key was. And that's not, I've done
0: it. That's what I thought.
3: I've walked out of my vehicle before and
1: push button ones is very easy.
2: Very easy.
1: To walk away and leave it running. That's

0: why they time out after so many minutes.
1: Yeah. And miss. You can miss. You can think you turned it off, and then
2: and I can understand why he's scared. If he parks this in a garage, yeah, and it's starts running, I mean, there again, there's a timer on most of them.
1: And how the number of times that you got, even me, who doesn't, the number of times that you find out that there is a remote start that was either sort of disconnected or just ignored. I mean,
0: I find them often constantly. When I'm working underneath the dash. Mm-hmm. I see the box hanging there, wired up, and nobody has a remote. There's no antenna on the windshield anymore.
2: And I have been one to walk into back in our old house. I had a O2 Escalade ESV, and I walked into the garage to the vehicle running at a time that I didn't know it was running. And then in that case, I found out that there was a timer on my remote control to set the vehicle when it would start.
1: Mm-hmm.
2: And it started up in the garage, and that freaked me out because it was an early morning and my vehicle was running in the garage. And you got little kids in the house and yourself, that's enough to make you real nervous.
0: And you just realized it'd been doing that every day.
2: Yeah. And it was like, okay, what's going
0: on? Or if you sat on
2: whatever the schedule was,
0: and just did it.
1: Right. Did you have another question, Walt?
3: Yeah, my boy's got an 07 Chevy Express van, 3500 series, high top. He bought 2 years ago, and him and his buddies, they have a 1,500-pound trailer, and they left Toledo and went to Omaha, and it worked fine. They left Omaha, and it went on out to Denver, and then they got the edge of Denver. Check engine light came on, and the heat gauge was way up, so they found a Firestone place and went in, and the guy checked the code and come back and said something with the torque converter, and but they couldn't work on any diagnose any transmission or engine thing, so he recommended a transmission shop, but they was closing for the day and they didn't get a look at it, but they left it out there, and they're gonna call me in another day or two when they look at it, but I was wondering. The water in the antifreeze was good. The radiator was full of the jug. It didn't boil out. But I was wondering if transmission overheated or something.
0: It's possible.
3: Caused the motor to go heat up like that. Is there a lot of buds out in that area?
1: There is a feature that Denver makes you think of that Toledo and Omaha do not.
0: Yeah, and so if you've got a radiator that's got dirt between the radiator and the transmission cooler and the AC condenser, if it's plugged up with a lot of dirt, you may not get it to overheat at low altitude and just driving around, but you start going up into Denver, you're pulling a hill, you've got thinner air, a lot of things can make it overheat, so it may be as simple as just cleaning out the dirt and the bugs between the radiator and the AC condenser. It might be causing both the transmission and the engine to overheat.
2: And they're going to want to inspect inspect that fluid and make sure that all the levels, like you said, are correct. The transmission fluid, they're going to inspect it and say, all right, is this stuff burned up? Did we slip this transmission? Did we, a torque converter or something happened in the transmission and it over-revved the engine and damaged something or caused it to get hot? I mean, there's going to be some things to check there. You go to that altitude and the vehicle is on the edge mechanically, that can show problems for sure.
1: Walt, thanks very much for the call. Good luck. All right, let's take a quick break. You're listening to the Under the Hood Show.
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5: 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And we do the show live on YouTube at that time. You can

0: This is Under the Hood.
1: 866-594-4150. That's the number to reach us here at the Under the Hood Show. Let's talk to Neil in Arizona. Neil, you're on the Under the Hood Show. What can we do for you?
2: 3 or 4 years ago, I bought a 2012 E350 with a 5.4 motor that had been converted by Roush MeanTech for running propane, and it's been just a wonderful vehicle, and I've got easy places to get it over here. I've got gun grades propane, I've got the Eli and Texas gas and grub, so I can get it, and it's going around 280 a gallon. The question is, why aren't more people using propane right now?
3: Well, more than one reason. One, it burns faster than gasoline does per gallon. BTU is different.
2: Right.
3: It's kind of like running ethanol. So they've got that. The availability in most parts of the country is very, very hard to get. You can get it in our area, and this is what we would consider a fairly large metropolitan area. When we're talking over 300,000 in the metro area, there should be on every corner, but it's not. It's difficult to get here. You can get it. But it's not like you're going to see it on every single corner like gasoline.
2: Right.
3: And well, another reason for that is that, you know, if the vehicles, you can buy these right from the factory, a lot of them that are propane. It asks us on our system, is it a propane vehicle? Is it E85? Is it gasoline? Whatever it is. So you can get them factory equipped. But they need to be inspected and maintained and a certain amount of parts replaced. At a very specific time, if they're left to go too long, they can start to leak, which can cost you money if they just leak, but they can also be dangerous for, you know, safety-wise, fire-wise, things like that. There's hoses that need to be replaced, like on anything. The hoses get old with age and brittle, and regulators, the diaphragms wear in them and start leaking fuel, so you want to make sure all those are there. So, and you've got mechanics that don't want to work on them. You know, I'm familiar with a lot of the propane systems because I studied a lot of them with some of the Fords that Ford made factory, like the Schwan's trucks and things, but I'm not going to work on one. I just don't anymore. I'd have to basically go back and relearn, and I don't know of anyone that I'm familiar with, mechanics anywhere around this area that would, or back in Texas, that would work on one. It's going to be very specific. Right. You're going to get people. Now, forklifts, on the other hand, there's forklift mechanics that know this stuff backwards and forwards, and they probably wouldn't be afraid to buy one. And then you've got some of these cars, too, that'll run on propane or gasoline. They've got fuel injectors left in them, and you can just pour the gas in and flip the switch, and they'll

0: one on either one.
1: Right.
0: So it's a good, it is a good system, and there are countries that use propane a lot compared to here. It depends on what you have. If you're pulling oil out of the ground, you're pulling natural gas out. And when you do that, you've got a fuel abundance, and they will run a car on whatever it is mostly available.
2: I just had my watch buzzed here as we were doing that question, and Russ's business neighbor and our friends across the street sent a text in and said exactly what Russ just said. They're a big chunk of their business is selling propane. We have propane powered school buses that we put on the road when I was on the school board. Mm-hmm. And they just said the same thing. The infrastructure is just not there across the country for it. And the National Propane Gas Association is working hard to try to change that so that there is another option. But that's just like any other fuel debate. You know, we see a lot of fuel debates, especially in our part of the country, because ethanol is so strong. You know, the propane association and lobby, they have good reason to argue their cause.
0: Very and, clean.
2: Yeah.
0: You know, and think about this. Propane is coming out of the ground with the oil, or, you know, natural gas is. It's coming out of the ground. You burn it in your car, it basically comes out super clean. We can run it in a forklift in the building. Gasoline coming out of the same hole, a little further down, it's wet. We burn that in the car, and it's bad, you know, sooty carbon. So, you know, the propane, it's a very clean alternative. But that infrastructure, we just didn't build it. You know, oil, mm-hmm. when the oil boom started, they almost did nothing. They started digging a little bit because they saw there was some tar on the ground, and they dug and went, oh, what's this? And we can burn it. And then a little more. And I mean, there was a little more that went into it, but I'm from an area that
2: right.
0: this started in. But that was the easy part, getting the oil. And we found we could burn it in cars and boom, there we went. They didn't say, oh, what's this smell coming out of the ground? It's leaking. How do we bottle it and compress it? And we didn't know we could compress it and turn it into a liquid.
3: Their goal was to get it out of the way and burn it up. Just burn it.
0: They did.
3: Just set it on fire.
0: They just set it on fire and burned off what was on top. It wasn't known. If they would have first discovered only the gas, right. somebody would have figured it out down the road, and we would have been only running on gas.
2: Well, and then you got just the differences between liquid propane, LP, and then
0: natural
2: CNG.
0: Gas and all
2: compressed
0: that
2: natural gas. Compressed. And there's vehicles set up for both, and they're slightly different.
0: Mm-hmm.
1: Problem over here I have is like I can be in Vegas and they can have a tank there and they can have the, but if they don't have a technician to go with it, I'm dead in the water. And that's what I've run into. So anytime I'm planning a trip out of this area, because we have plenty of places to get it here, but out of this area, I'm very careful. Like I'll call like even Ricky up if I'm going to Phoenix and find out. Do you have a technician? Is there propane? Things like that. So it is a pain
0: electric car.
1: Well, way.
3: And that's that Neil. That answers your question, really, right?
0: Electric
3: there.
0: Car anxiety, is range anxiety,
2: propane tank anxiety.
0: Propane
3: well,
0: tank.
3: And that's the reason that people don't do it. I think, Neil, if you ask your next door neighbor, why don't you? It's just that. And that's what it is with electric vehicles and all the things we've talked about, right? I mean, it's just not familiar.
0: I think I can fill mine up across the street. Well, if I had one across the street where Shannon just said, I think I can get the propane. They'd fill my car or truck if mm-hmm. I had it. But it's got to be when one of the guys are there that can
2: right.
0: do it.
2: Yeah, Palisade propane's been great when we were setting up the school buses yeah. and doing all that stuff. And so you learn, and it's more specific. It's just not the normal.
3: And then if you ask me, do you want to do, I'm like, well, I don't know if I don't, okay, there's the place across from you, but I don't know if there is near me, so I'll just get a regular car.
0: Yeah.
3: You know, I think that's why that happens. Eventually, like with electric cars, it starts to become more, you get, your neighbor has one, they like it, you kind of like it.
0: I've driven plenty.
3: Yeah.
0: They were fine, but I've never owned one.
2: And I just remember whenever we dismantled like an old Schwann's truck or something like that back in the, you know, when yeah. we would do that. But my dad pointed out to me, he said, he goes, well, we tear this engine apart. He goes, we'll take a look at it. We'd have one with a bad engine for whatever reason. And they were so clean inside compared to the ones you take apart mm-hmm. that were the gas yeah. burners. They just, you could see a big difference.
3: I would worry

0: that I would be out on the road and I would go twist the thing on and it would be off a thread. And then, because that's like when I'm changing tanks, man, I got a little bit of a problem getting that thing totally. Then once it does, it's great. But get off a thread and then you got to unscrew it.
1: You mentioned the comparison between electric battery anxiety. Just circling back to where I started at the beginning of the show with the Cybercab announcements. You know, they're building them at the Gigafactory in Austin, right down in that area. I think it's in Austin. And I said Model Y. It's the same, drive propulsion type stuff, but it's actually a completely different rig. It's a two-door gull wing hatchback that comes up, and it's a two-passenger. So when you get in the car, you're like sitting on a couch.
0: Okay.
1: And there's nothing in front of you. You're just it's two people getting a ride. And it's pretty crazy.
0: Did you ride in one?
1: I want to, just like a Waymo.
0: Oh, yeah,
1: I was in a Waymo. I did, Ava just we got back to college, and she took her Tessie, the Tesla, that we've had stored at a friend's down there, and we got that out of storage and started using it and did the newest update to FSD, full self-driving. And my goodness, it's just amazing. I mean, every time I get in that car, it's just amazing what technology is doing.
0: Yeah.
1: It drives so much better than me, and that's not hard.
0: Yeah.
1: And my wife, she's an anxious passenger. A lot of those little clips they show on TV or on YouTube where the passenger's trying to stop the accident. She's not like that, but she will make audible noises when I drive. And it doesn't happen when we're in full FSD. She doesn't make those noises.
0: Chris yelled too. That's going to do it for this hour of the Under the Hood Show.
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5: I'm Jack Callahan. U.S. envoys Steve Witkoff and Jared Kushner are in Moscow. And we'll meet with Russia's President Putin today about a new proposal to end the war in Ukraine. A mistrial declared in the Lindsey Clancy murder case. Jurors deadlocked over whether she was legally responsible for killing her three children. The state must decide whether to try her again.
6: The DA has not said if they will retry this case, but in the meantime, Lindsey Clancy remains at the psychiatric hospital until that decision is ultimately made.
5: Fox's Brian Yenis, U.S. Central Command says struck more targets of the Iranian Revolutionary Guard Corps.
7: They say the strikes follow recent attempted attacks by Iran against commercial shipping in the Strait of Hormuz and military service members.
5: Fox's Christina Colvin. 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

0: FFA sponsorship that we do. We have a judge's luncheon that we sponsor on Tuesday and serve over 175 4-H judges to make sure they're well fed for the judging competitions that they are doing.
1: And you also do like an expo booth and you have a tent with some music playing. What other events are you kind of sponsoring at the fair as well?
0: Absolutely. We have a large expo booth where we hand out over 10,000 to Smith Farm Mutual yardsticks. Those are a big hit at the fair, and we've given out over 1 million of yardsticks over the years. And we also host a entertainment tent where there is different musicians playing throughout the week there.
1: The South Dakota State Fair 4-H and FFA coverage is sponsored by DeSmet Farm Mutual Insurance of South Dakota.
2: It's your big friend, 570 WNAX, Saturday morning, a little after 8 o'clock. Hope you are going to plan to have yourself a great weekend this weekend. I'm Tim Borman as we head into the three-day Labor Day holiday. If you're on the road, travel safe. If you're staying home, enjoy yourself. If you're going to be barbecuing, drop me an email. Let me know what you're making because I might still be looking for something to cook tomorrow. Just let me know what you got going on. It's 570 WNAX.
3: Here's your updated 570 WNAX forecast. An upper-level ridge of high-pressure forecast keep the heat around the next several days. We'll start to see some relief from the heat for portions of the region as we look ahead toward the later part of the weekend. We're also seeing a fairly active pattern for parts of the region, too, with some off-and-on chances for showers and storms. For tonight, we could still see a few strong to severe storms making their way across portions of north-central to northeast parts of Iowa. Showers and storms into Friday could become strong to severe again as we look towards southwest Minnesota, stretching into central and eastern parts of Iowa. We're also keeping an eye on Saturday afternoon into Saturday night as showers and storms will develop across portions of the northern plains, and those could become strong to severe in eastern parts of South Dakota, southwest Minnesota, and northwest parts of Iowa. During all three of those time frames, large hail and damaging winds look to be the primary threats. By Sunday, we're expecting some cooler air to start to move into portions of northern South Dakota and southwest Minnesota. I'm meteorologist Regina Cole on 570 WNAX. Right now, it's 84 degrees.
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0: 2017 Silverado with 190,000 miles on it, and I'm losing antifreeze somewhere, and I don't see a leak anywhere. The oil looks okay. I wonder if you guys had any idea what's going on.
1: You smell it?
0: Not really.
2: Well, typically, if you're losing coolant and you're not seeing it anywhere, it's eating it. It's eating it. It's burning it.
0: Yeah.
2: And you can't see it come out the tailpipe because you got 1,000 degrees of catalytic converters, little incinerators there saying, eh, we'll just chew this up. That can only do that for so long, and you'll ruin your catalytic converters, too, because they're not meant for that. They're meant to burn up hydrocarbons, not glycol, and it's very hard on them. But that is most likely what's happening. Now, what amount of coolant are you losing?
0: Of course, it depends on how many miles I'm driving, but I filled it up the other day, probably drove maybe 100 miles, and I'm thinking I lost maybe a quart.
2: Ooh.
0: Maybe not quite that much.
2: That's a lot.
3: That's a lot. You should see a leak at that point.
0: Is that a head gasket, you think?
3: Probably.
0: Is that like a head gasket?
3: Head gasket or a cracked head with that much coolant being lost. You will, that much in that short of time, you will see it on the ground. You'd have to.
2: Yeah.
3: So it's got to be going
0: somewhere.
3: You could pull out the spark plugs one at a time and line them up on the bench so you could see what hole they came out of and see if one of them or more is discolored compared to the rest. If you've got just one that's really clean compared to the rest, that's your cylinder where the coolant's going, and that's more than likely a head gasket. These engines, so far, we have not had a large problem with. Other than losing camshafts and lifters, we haven't had a large problem with losing head gaskets. We've not done one yet.
0: Well, I know it got pretty hot at one time. I know that. So.
2: Well, if it got hot at one time, that changes the rules. What did you have? Did you lose a hose, or did you? What happened?
0: No, what happened was I started it up to warm up, and had an emergency call, and didn't get back to it, so it sat there and ran for, I don't know, probably an hour or so. And it was warm. It wasn't.
2: Oh, that should still, if the vehicle's working properly at that point, unless it was 150 degrees outside, that cooling fan should have kicked in, and it should have done its thing to keep it moderated to at least, I don't know, a safe range.
3: Might be dirty radiator, airflow or something. Or the other thing on those is these have grill shutters on them. If the grill shutters are
4: coolant warning,
3: that's them staying closed. If the grill shutters are stuck closed, they will burn that engine up.
2: Because there's like bugs stuck in there or some.
3: It'd be the same thing, but
2: small
3: they
2: bird.
3: Break, they just stop. They break. The motors break on them, but you can look right through the grill and see them open. When on a day like today, you know, if it's above 50 out and you start it up, they're going to be open. If they're closed, they're going to overheat the engine.
2: They're like little window shades in front of the radiator. And they put them in there for aerodynamic use and cooling and heating purposes. But when you're going down the road and you don't need as much airflow, it can regulate how much flow goes through the front of that vehicle.
3: Turns off the electric fans and opens and closes those to vary the temperature.
2: But when they break, you just put a blanket in front of your radiator.
4: Mm-hmm. Piece of cardboard. Like
3: see a lot of cars with that. Whenever we do an engine in one, we look and see if it's got grill shutters and if they're working. That's something that's not covered.
0: Something that could possibly be fixed with an additive or something or a stop leak, or is this going to have to pull the head?
3: That is a big leak. If you said that it used a quart every, if you're putting a quart in it once a month or something like that, I'd say let's put some K-Seal in that because there's a very strong possibility K-Seal will fix that leak. With the size leak you have there.
4: How long has this been going on, Mike?
0: Probably a month.
2: And did it start doing this not long after you thought it got hot? Okay, so if you get hot like that, if this vehicle did it get so hot that it shut down?
0: No.
2: Okay.
0: No, but it was, I can't remember what the temp was reading when I got to it.
2: Was there a temp light on showing that it was overheating?
0: Well, it's got a gauge, and it was over 210. I want to say
2: that's
0: somewhere. Yeah.
2: They can take some stress, but if it was overheating, it would have turned on a temp light. It would have, there's safeguards that'll shut the engine down, or there's just different things that would happen. This is a new enough vehicle to have the technology to tell you if it's on safe.

0: But if there was something that was on edge and it did get warmer than normal, that could have been just enough, mm-hmm. you know, to breach a gasket or whatever it might happen to be. You could try a container of K-Seal, but like I'm right with Russ that's a big leak for, you know, K-Seal's been a partner of ours for many, many years, and we have so many testimonials of people that have used K-Seal to stop leaks and future leaks. It's crazy. But I do know that there are leaks. They get to a certain size, and they've got micron levels and different size measurements. They'll say, we just know that's too big. It can't work. And I think this might be in that category.
1: I'm gonna, Mike, thanks very much for the call. Good luck.
0: Yeah, he can do an exhaust gas test too. Yeah.
1: I've got Mike. He can still probably hear me, but I'm gonna say something controversial here. I think he should try the K-Seal because I think Mike's unsure and he threw 100 miles and a quart out there as just a feeler.
2: Oh, so it could be less.
1: Yeah. I think he
2: for him.
1: That's what I'm thinking. I'm thinking he just said it and then all of a sudden you guys realized that.
2: I think it was 100 miles. Maybe it was 400 miles.
1: And I don't know that it was. That's just what I think.
0: There's nothing hurt by trying the K-Seal.
1: Right. Yeah, exactly.
0: It's not gonna clog stuff up like the olden day sealers. This is not gonna do that.
1: Mike, thanks very much for the call. Good luck. Let's take a quick break. You are listening to the Under the Hood Show.
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0: That's all you got to do to fix it? I could have paid a guy $1,000 to do that. This is Under the Hood.
1: 866-594-4150. That's the number to reach us here at the Under the Hood Show. Let's talk to Daniel in Oregon. Daniel, you're on the Under the Hood Show. What can we do for you?
2: Well, I have a 94 Buick LeSabre, and I had had a slight problem with it. Probably started 6 months ago, and what would happen is I'd start the car up in the garage, and it would shut off, and I'd start it up, and I'd drive away, and no big problem. That probably happened, probably 6-8 times. And then one time I stopped to get gas at Costco, and this thing I started up after getting gas, I went about 30 feet and it shut off. Well, I hop out and go over and jiggle the battery cable and think I'm a genius that fixed the car, and it took off and no problem. Then I took a little trip, and I was coming home, and I had to stop at a stop sign, and I stopped and the car stopped. And it wouldn't start. And then about 5 minutes later, I started it and it took off. So I took it to a mechanic. And what I was seeing in online was that it was possibly the crankshaft position sensor that would go out and come on when it cooled down or something. But whether that made any sense or not, He didn't agree with me and put in another part that he's had a similar rapport with. Anyhow, he ended up putting them both in, so I got a new crankshaft position sensor and whatever else that he was putting in. And then I got the car back and took it for a drive, and it stopped. And I... it seemed to me like a lot of times when it stopped that I was driving it, I would be slowing down, and that's when it would stop, and I'd, that car's not running. Couldn't hardly tell because low power, and be sure that it was stopped. Anyway, so I pull over in this case, and I came back in about a half hour and started the car and drove it home. I took it back to the mechanic. He hadn't found out what was wrong with it. He's had a couple of weeks.
3: Well, there's a number of things. This is a car. It's got so many things that could happen that are inherent to that year or earlier years or later years, anything that's fuel injection.
4: But there's only a limited number of things that'll happen, though, right?
3: Yeah.
4: I mean, you know the list by now.
3: Yeah, I mean, you're either losing fuel or you're losing electrical sparks. Something is being lost to shut this thing off. We've had a number of fuel pumps in those cars that would act like that. You add fuel, the temperature changes in the tank, the pump doesn't run, it just quits for a little bit when you go to restart it. Then it's fine again, you're driving it, lower speeds, the pump just shuts off and it dies. But before a mechanic can find out what part they need to replace, they need to look at this car and determine what's being lost. Fuel pressure gauge hooked up to it. Are we losing fuel pressure or not? Spark, are we losing spark or not? Are we losing the data from one of those sensors on a scanner or not? So many things to check, and it can be difficult because you're not going to just go in and say, well, check all these things,
1: because
3: right. They can't.
1: And if this car's in your lot, how often are you able to go check and see if it's working?
3: It could take more than a month.
1: Yeah.
3: Because I did have a Pontiac Bonneville, which is this same car, and I had a fuel pressure gauge hooked up to it, and I would bring my scanner along with me, and I only was able to drive that car when I'd have to run over here to this facility to bring paperwork or something. So, you know, maybe 2-3 times a week I could run it over, and it was about a 12-minute operation. And finally, after about 2 months of doing this back and forth, and this wasn't their primary car, after about 2 months of that, it did start acting up on me one day continuously, and I was able to see that it was the fuel pump. The pressure would drop to zero, and there was nothing, so I got my electric meter out and hooked it up to the lead.

0: on the fuel pump. And I said, well, I've got battery voltage there, but I've got no fuel pressure. The pump's bad. But there was no way to just tell that by him coming in. There was no sign. There was no code.
1: You have to be looking at it when it does it.
0: Yeah. So I just looked at that and added up a reasonable amount of time for the diagnosis and did it. But otherwise, if you want a shop to drive it continuously until it dies, they could literally spend $5,000 on it to get it diagnosed. And you can't do that. It's not reasonable.
2: If you wanted to just start playing part starts, though, you could buy, like you did, you could buy a crank sensor. You could buy a module for the...
3: Well, I got the new crank sensor.
0: Yeah, that's installed. But, you know, you're only guessing if you...
2: And,
0: if you're doing
2: and the worst part about the guessing is if you just happen to get a part that's not any good.
0: Yeah.
2: That can just totally derail the part starts game. Because there are certain people that we've talked to and said, hey, these parts on this particular car have gotten affordable enough. You could buy these five parts, put them on, and even if none of them are the problem, it's okay to put them on and you've spent $400. But you really don't know what fixed it. And then at the same token, if it doesn't fix it, then you're like, oh boy, I must have something else, wiring problem. And then you're like, Russ and I kicked our butt way a long time ago. I say us because he was trying to help me fix a Mercedes that got struck by lightning, and we put everything in this thing. And come to find out, one of the parts that we had been told was replaced by new, which it had been, had gotten ruined in the process of them trying to fix it. And so one of the parts that we were assuming was good was not good. And we replaced an entire vehicle harness into it from another vehicle, and then come to find out we still had a bad part. Hmm. And our good friend Jim Tramby said, probably could have just fixed this right away and it would have ran. But, you know, that's what I'm saying. You've only got so many pieces there. You got, Russ, what would the pieces be? Crank sensor, electronic module, under the coil, fuel pump. What else would stop it from running?
0: Engine computer.
2: Yeah.
0: There's very few parts on this car compared to some of the other things.
2: Yeah. Gosh, it's a tough one.
0: You've got to see it die and see what you're
1: missing. You've got to see it die. The tech has to,
0: And it has to do it repeatedly. Oh, there it is. See, it died. Oh, okay, what is it?
1: Yeah.
0: Well, you're the mechanic. Sure.
1: Daniel, thanks very much for the call. Good luck. I wish there was a better way to... This is just one of those... And it's a 30-year-old car, so it's...
2: There are best guesses that people make. Because customers will tell you to do that. They'll say, you know, hey, we've seen 7 times out of 10, it's the crank sensor. I can put one in, but I can't guarantee it's going to fix it. And you have to realize that I'm doing this just so we try something.
1: 866-594-4150. Let's talk to Dale in Arizona. Dale, you're on the End of the Hood Show. What can we do for you?
4: Well, I've got $2,500, and I've got to try to find a car that's going to last me 2 years. And it's just a hard finding a car without something wrong with it out here. I mean, whether it be a bad radiator, a bad transmission, a bad motor, or no air conditioning. And I'm getting frustrated in the car hunt. And we found this Saturn ST2 that my mother wants me to get. But I'm afraid because it's got a timing belt, and I'm afraid that the part support might not be there because Saturn went out of business.
2: Well, is it the okay? A couple different things here. A lot going through my head. And Dale, thanks for calling us. I wish we had a scratch ticket to just be able to win a bunch of money and be able to send you something so you could raise the budget there a little bit, because that's a hard budget. Because when you get into the $2,500 range, you are hoping that you'll get fortunate. Maybe you'll run across somebody in Marketplace that's just dumping something, a family car that they don't need anymore and is in really good shape. You're in the back lot of most dealerships or the side row of mechanic specials that are going to probably have something that needs attention that they just know that they can't afford to spend the money on it to get it up to a $5,000 or a $7,000 level.
4: I'm trying to find something that's not so bad that we can get it fixed.
2: Well, I think that Saturn, if it's running good now, is a scary one, like you said, because there are things that go bad. But we've also seen them continue to run and run and run and run. But usually when they're that SV2, they're rattly, they're they're just on the verge.

0: breaking, it seems like, when they get to that age.
1: Well, yeah, and plus it's got 150,000 miles on it.
2: I haven't seen that SC2. That's that sport coupe. I have not seen one on the road
0: in the wild in
2: 15 years up here.
0: We had one come in, I think, recently as a what we call a D car. It was dead. The motor had died, and it was going to get crushed or go to self-service in our market. We've seen, but yeah, that was the double overhead cam motor. And
2: it's a GM engine. You can get parts for the engine, but still, it's going to cost a lot of money. If it needed timing components, if it needed a cylinder head gasket, something like that, you can easily drop $2,000 to $3,000 to fix the engine, you know, when it goes out. It's, I guess, most cars I see that are decent and running, and we had one at our shop we sold for $3,500, and the only reason it sold so cheap is because the car itself had 200,000 miles on it. If it had 150, it would have gone for $5,500, because that's what cars are going for now. You know, they were 8-9 years ago, they were about half of that, but there's been a drastic change. You know, value of the dollar goes down, value of the car goes up. It's just the way that
0: Dale, who has this inflation. Is it a dealer or a private party that has the Saturn for sale?
1: Private party.
0: And have they owned it for a long time?
1: No, it was only up for sale for a day.
0: No, have they owned it for a long time, or is it just somebody flipping it?
1: I think they've owned it for like 3 years.
0: You know, I buy a good story that I can prove. If they had this car for their daughter through high school, son through 2 years of college or something like that, and now they've got their job and they're moving on and they bought a new car and this is sitting in the driveway and it worked every day up until the day they didn't drive it, that's probably your best bet at a $2,500 car.
3: And Saturn, the fact that it's a Saturn isn't the issue.
0: For $2,500, no. I gotta be not as brand friendly.
2: Right. And maybe if you got a friend that can look at it that's mechanically inclined, that can give a quick look and see if there's anything really flashing out at you that there's a problem.
0: Listen, they're not going to find everything. Timing noise, just how rattly is it?
2: Well, they're going to make some noise, but you know, the big stuff. If they go, hey, look, all the bolts are missing, there's stuff broken here, I don't know.
0: I've got to know a little more about the car. It's just and some people will make stuff up, and you drive up to their place, you're like, this story doesn't make any sense. There's no kids going to college here. You know, the story's got to make sense. And if it does, that's your best chance to get something that you can drive and continue someone else's driving.
3: Right.
0: Not take on someone else's immediate problem that they're getting rid of it for.
3: Dale, thanks very much for the call. Good luck. You're listening to the Under the Hood Show. We're going to take a quick break.
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1: 866-594-4150. That's the number to reach us here at the Under the Hood Show. Don't forget, if you miss an episode, you can find it wherever you get your podcasts. You can watch the show on our YouTube channel. If you do that and subscribe there, thank you, by the way, for those who have subscribed, who listened to us say this recently and then subscribed. So do that if you
2: can. There was a lot of subscribers and a lot of people who commented.
1: The number of people.
2: It boosted the next show.
1: That watch this program on YouTube versus the number that subscribe.
2: Or even like it.
1: Is vast.
2: And I know you asked a couple weeks ago, a couple shows ago, you said, could you just hit the like button? And we had so many more likes than we normally did that it literally doubled our number of viewers on the following show.
1: Well, let me try again. Will you hit the like button and send me $10?
2: No.
3: That last part you didn't just have to say.
1: No, I'm just asking.
2: Like button only.
1: What? Fine.
2: Or comment. Comment how crazy Chris is for that. Say, no, I will
1: just
2: not.
1: Don't
2: put it in the comments. I will not send Chris $10.
1: Just skip all of it except the $10 part.
3: No.
1: That what? If you do.
3: He's gone rogue on us, Russ. We've lost him.
1: If you subscribe and you join the Hoodie Fan Club at underthehoodshow.com, you could win a hoodie.
2: Like Jeremiah shared, congratulations from our friends over at Berkeley One Classics. They're celebrating over 50 years of collector car coverage.
1: You're the one who says that diagnostic time costs money. I'm sitting here.
2: It does.
1: $10. It's not asking for a bunch. Although if one person would send a bunch. 866-594-4150. Let's talk to Adam in Texas. You're on the Under the Hood Show. Adam, what can we do for you?
4: Hey, first of all, Chris, you tell him, get that money.
1: Yeah.
4: Anyway, I was calling because I have a 2008 Elantra, and I noticed some problems. I don't really know if it was a problem. It's completely stock, and while I was on the highway, sorry, I'm out of breath. I'm on my morning runner. I guess
1: yeah, your car's dead. You're probably going to run to work.
4: Nah. But I have a question about the RPMs. Because I noticed the car will start accelerating, say, from 50, maybe 70, when it reaches 5,000 RPM, which for a stock car might be normal. I don't know. I haven't driven that car for a while. I was calling to see if there's any way or any, like, modifications, nothing crazy. If I can get that RPM down, maybe, like, acceleration for 30 to 40 at, like, 2,000, maybe 2,500 RPM.
1: Okay.
2: I got you. It's a transmission. It has high, it's a, just runs when you drive it. It's, there's, yeah, the gears. It's like, whoa, this thing really revs up high. It goes higher RPM than I think it should in each gear. Well, that's an Elantra. They do that. They do. It's geared really low. It's got small tires and that, yeah, it runs at a higher RPM. And then you just got to make sure it's shifting all the gears and that it's not slipping. So when you get into, you know, you got first, second, third, fourth,

0: whatever. And the cars with the CVTs in them, boy, those are just constantly up at the high end.
1: Yeah.
0: And they're always high until you get up to highway speed and let off the throttle and they come down a little bit. But yeah, this car would be one that would run at higher RPM all the time. A lot of the old three speeds were that way too. Three speed automatic, they would run, you know, you get them up to 4,000 RPM in first gear and second gear, and then drive when you get up to 65, 70 miles an hour, they're running 3,500 RPM down the highway because there was no overdrive.
1: Is it doing it more than you used to, or are you not used to the Elantra at all? What's going on there?
2: Well, because it used to be my brother's car before he went into college, and it's been like a few years, and I've been taking on like payments for like the headlights, damages on the sides. I kind of view it as my own car right now because if I'm paying for it, you know.
0: Yeah.
3: No, you're going to have another problem later then, too. You're going to have to...
4: There's a little family situation. We got some family stuff to figure out there.
1: I would say, how long have you been driving it?
2: A year, maybe two at most.
1: Oh, well, then I was going to say maybe you'll get used to it, but...
4: And it's not jumping up into a red line area or anything like that. It's just, it's a little hyper, and you're just wondering if you can change that.
2: Yeah, let me tell you something. If I put the pedal to the floor, it's not going anywhere. Yeah. It's going to take a second.
1: Yeah.
2: And the thing about this car is we've had it for so long, it kind of just sat in our driveway. And we just started putting all the stuff for, like, the cars, the car jacks, the jumping cables, or, like, even the spare tires in there.
1: We can't hear you anymore. It's too much.
4: What I'm going to say to Adam is,
1: there's a lot of noise in the back.
4: Yeah, if you go out on a hard run, you get your RPMs up too, and that heart's racing right along. That engine has got to go a certain.
1: He's doing it right now.
4: That engine's got to get a certain RPM. That's why I use that reference. Yeah. That certain's got a certain RPM to work. Because it's a little engine that could. It's got a small engine with...
0: Until it can.
1: Right.
4: Exactly. It's got a little bit of horsepower, but not a lot. And so they use RPMs to get power. And so we need to find out if this is abnormal, is what I'm wondering about. Because if you just hammer on it on a little car like that, you're always going to get a delay because the engine's going, oh, geez, what do I do? it's got to figure out what gear it's going to be in, and the engine races up, and this is going to all happen fairly quickly. And it's also could be kind of hard on that little bugger.
1: Mm-hmm.
4: But if it's not abnormally slipping up into higher RPM ranges or abnormally not holding a gear, or if it's skipping gears on the downshift, we need to see if this transmission is normal. Or if it's got a problem. Part of me sounds like it might have a problem, but by his different descriptions, it was hard to tell. But somebody should check that fluid, see if it's burned up or if it's just normal. Have somebody just take a car, drive, and say, is this normal?
1: Yeah, there you go. And you could hook up to it and see that it's shifting right and stuff, right?
0: I could just drive it.
4: Yeah, I know it. Somebody else just needs to drive it.
1: Adam, thanks very much for the call. Good luck. And let me ask you this. If he had called with this exact same call, 08 Elantra, same exact thing, would either of you have ever asked if it were stock or not?
0: Never.
1: No, I mean, an 08 Elantra, you're not going to go, well, do you have any superchargers?
0: It's got an LS conversion in it.
4: Well, Adam, I think that, Chris was starting to hit on this, and if you are putting headlights in this car and you're spending money on this car, mm-hmm. and it's not your car, we got to straighten that situation out, too.
1: Yeah, it's going to be.
4: Figure out what the end game is here.
1: Brothers.
4: But if you don't have a car, and they're saying, hey, this one's available, but you just got to keep it up.
1: Yeah, there you go.
4: That's a whole different ballgame. Uh-huh. If you're not buying it, you're not renting it. Then you got
0: to
4: fix it.
0: I said, what'd you do to my car? It used to work. No, it's never worked.
1: Transmission.
0: I got proof.
1: Crazy.
0: I called this national show and told them on the air it did not work.
4: Yeah, on this date.
1: Because I can imagine with my brothers, well, I put all this money into it. Hey, thanks. Sweet. You're a good
4: brother.
1: Now
4: we're going to sell it.
1: Bye.
4: Who gets the money? It's my car.
1: 866-594-4150. 4150. Let's go to Michigan and talk to Bob. You're on the End of the Hood Show. Bob, what can we do for you?
5: 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I've got a 1994 Chevrolet pickup. It's a work truck model with a 4.3 in it. When the engine gets hot, it will crank normal for 10 seconds. It'll hit like a dead spot, and then it'll finally start. I can go through what I've done so far.

0: you guys would like to hear that.
1: Why don't you give us the story of your 94 Chevy pickup that cranks and cranks and doesn't want to start and what you've done to this point. Give us a minute about it here.
0: Sure, no problem. All right, we started with a battery load test, which it passed. We checked the timing, disconnecting the wire in the cab. That's set at 6 degrees. We changed spark plugs, wires, coil, distributor cap, and the distributor electronic module. Done a voltage drop test on the positive and negative battery cables. And we put a new starter in about 3 years ago.
2: So it's cranking, and then it's stopping, turning over while you're trying to crank it. And then it...
0: You're correct.
2: Then it takes off again?
0: It stops, and then it starts.
2: Okay. It's either... It sounds like it's kicking back, like the timing is kicking this thing back.
1: Is this a V6 straight stick or a V6 automatic?
0: No, this is an automatic. I've got 165,000, and I bought it with about 130. I've had it since 2002, so I have not put a lot of miles on it.
2: And it does have a new cap and rotor on it?
0: Correct, it does.
2: And they're the same
0: OEM
2: brand?
0: Stuff,
2: okay, all no OEM, AC Delco?
0: Yeah.
2: All right. Has the coil been replaced on it?
0: Just did that about 2 weeks ago. Okay. All these things, Russ, have made a difference, but they haven't corrected the problem.
2: All right. Yeah, because
0: distributor pickup coil. Should I be looking at that?
2: Yeah, that's one thing too. But I'm concerned about that. But I thought the timing on those was supposed to be zero. Apparently, you're going by the sticker under the hood.
0: Yes, I am. Correct.
2: Okay. Yeah, because with that unplugged, a lot of those were zero. That 96 was zero for sure, going up. But a lot of those, like 88, and you might try to turn the timing down a little bit. Down is not going to hurt anything on the engine. A little bit. Go a couple degrees and see if that fixes the problem. But I really think it almost sounds like it's leaking voltage somewhere and it's firing and kicking back as you're trying to crank the engine, which was...
0: Okay, here's one thing I'm not happy with. The ground cable is on the intake manifold.
2: No.
0: Most of the intake. That's aluminum.
2: Yeah, the ground cable did go up to that area, but it's got to go... It's got to be a stud that goes all the way through with no...
0: Yeah.
2: It's got to be tight, and it's got to have no thread sealer on it. If it's on the wrong hole, it'll do that. But you can also bolt that to the head, not on the exhaust side. In the front. Yeah, put it near the front of the head there so it's away from the heat of the exhaust and see if that makes any difference.
0: Right underneath the alternator. I know exactly where you're talking.
2: That's where that should go on that to if you want to move it.
0: Okay. Well, that's some good instructions, and hopefully it'll... solve my problem. I appreciate the time, and thank you guys for the help.
3: You bet. Bob, thanks very much for the call. All right, let's take a quick break. You are listening to the Under the Hood Show.
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3: The Under the Hood Show is recorded live from 9 to 11 a.m. Central Time every Thursday. And we do the show live on YouTube at that time. You can call us at 866-594-4150. And you can call that number 24 hours a day and leave a message, and maybe we'll get back to you on the show.

0: Now, let's go under the hood with the Nordstrom's Motor Medics.
1: 866-594-4150. Let's go to Jason and say, Jason, hey, you're on the Under the Hood Show. What can we do for you?
2: Yeah, I have a 93 Ford F-350, single wheel, four wheel drive, and transmission has been replaced approximately 3 years ago and 30,000 miles. But I got in it recently and started it and went to drive it, and it's shifting funny, and all of a sudden my speedometer doesn't work, or the odometer. Is that the speed sensor in the rear end, or is that something electrical in the transmission?
3: There's a speed sensor on the rear end, and then the wiring comes up, runs to the front, and comes up the firewall on the driver's side to the left of the steering column there, and they've had some issues with corrosion on that wire there. And its connectors, you want to check all that first. And that speed sensor, boy, those things, we just replace them. They were always bad. It didn't matter. It seemed like they always coming in with those things going out, and they would glitch, and your speedometer would glitch. So it's a possibility. But sure sounds like that's what's going on. I mean, you can get a meter out and read the signal from that and see if it's not getting signal, or if it is getting signal all the way up and your speedometer doesn't work, then that's a speedometer problem. We've had a few of those speedometers fail in those vehicles.
4: But the fact that he's got speed-related issue and a transmission shifting problem at the same time.
3: Yeah, they're usually together, usually that rear-end sensor.
4: How long has this been doing it? Just started, you said, when you got in it recently?
2: Yeah, when I started it a month ago, and it's going to do something with it, and I started doing that.
4: You're on the mark of what you need to look at. It's definitely a related issue, and you know, they had some problems also with where the multifunction plug-in is on the transmission with that little bit of harness and plug-in there, but that would be more related to understanding what gear it's in and position, not so much the speed. And the fact that you've got a couple of things going on there with the speed, and then it's just not working right, that's a heck of a good clue that you're going down the right path.
2: It shifts. It just doesn't shift right.
4: Well, it's shifting without the aid of the electronics.
3: Yeah.
2: Right. Yes, exactly.
4: So it's went to kind of a basic setup, you know, that's safe.
1: Mm-hmm.
4: If it was a newer vehicle, it'd probably be going into a limp mode and only letting you get a couple of gears. But this is a little bit older vehicle.
2: On that speed sensor, is that just, should you just have 12 volts there, or do you got to ohm it out?
3: No, it doesn't work that way. It's got a tone ring inside of the rear end and spin, so you need a different type of meter. It's not going to read a voltage back there. As it's spinning around, there's teeth on it, so you'd have to look at the reading for it. Also, you could look at it on a scanner, too. You can look at the scan data and see what it shows, if it's picking anything up, but then you have to physically go to whatever sensor's failed and see if you've got a reading from the sensor, too. It's most scanners are going to have they're going to tell you, like a Snap-on scanner, when you hook up to it, it's going to tell you what setting to put it on in order to read each sensor. Connect one to ground, connect one to the sensor signal, and then you set it on whatever range you need to.
4: So it's going to be showing not voltage so much as like a wavelength, or
3: I think that one is just a waveform on that back one. I mean, every one is different depending on what type of sensor you have and what you're reading, but yes.
1: Does that help you out there, Jason?
2: I mean, yeah. I mean, it's got a 10.25-inch sterling rear end in it. I don't know if that makes a difference or not, but so.
4: Well, they use particular setups with particular axles, but that, you know, that is a harder thing to remember than other things we get to remember.
1: Jason, thanks very much for the call. Good luck.
3: 25 years old.
1: Yeah, that's what we more than that. Yeah. 35.
3: Yeah, 35 years old. It's an antique.
1: 35.
4: I let you guys do that quick math.
3: If it's over 30 years old, it's considered an antique.
1: Weird.
3: 20 is a classic. 30 is

0: What year is it? 96?
1: Mm-hmm.
0: Does it feel like it's 30 years old? Does it?
1: I mean, I know it is.
0: But yeah.
1: No.
0: But I mean, yeah. Because it's the same. It feels like it felt when you noticed it. you know what I mean?
1: It operates better now than it did when it was new.
2: It's different. Yeah, you've improved it so much.
1: But yeah, you can tell it's old. You know, everything gets old.
2: You know, for Jason on his speed signal, if it is available, the sensor, and it's not overly expensive. There's some of those that got to be where you couldn't find them and they got expensive.
1: Standard still sells that sensor at Advance Auto Parts. They carry it because I put one in a 95 or something, maybe earlier this spring.
2: Was it not overly expensive?
1: No, I think it was like $33.
2: Yeah, so in that case, it might be worth it. You know, I've said that twice during this show, but sometimes you look at the cost of the part and you're like, oh, this part is like $30.
1: Well, and I had a couple choices too. I had either the standard one or I had El Cheapo, and I went with the standard brand because I wanted to make sure when I put it in, I didn't have a problem with, you know, like we say, replacing a part with another bad part. And they can be iffy, and they've got to be the right distance, so they got to be built with a perfect length. If they're too long or too short, they'll change the pattern, which is not good.
2: And Russ, I just don't know this. The speed sensor coming off the rear axle, that's used for ABS brakes when they had rear-wheel anti-lock brakes and stuff also. But rear wall or whatever they call it. Was there also another sensor that is in the system that would have been more for the transmission speed signal, or is that all coming right off that same?
1: No, it's all coming off the back. Some of them have a turbine speed sensor, which reads the speed of the input, you know, the torque converter coming in and looks at that RPM there. So it can see it says, okay, we got 1,000 RPM on the engine. The turbine speed sensor, if it's running 1,000, the torque converter's locked up. If it's not, then we know what the slippage is.
2: And they know the ground speed based off the
1: rear end
2: signal.
1: Yeah. Yeah. So they use different things like that. And now another thing on this model Ford, they were really bad on the four-wheel drive ones. They were really bad about on the driver's side, the wiring by the transmission getting covered with dirt and then it sagging down in the drive shaft, rubbing a hole in the wiring there. And the ones without the four-wheel drive just had the wires sag and they get corroded in there. So you got to physically look where the rust has been.
2: Yeah.
1: And see if you can find any physical damage to that wire. I think it's a brown wire from that rear end going up. If I remember it, it's dark brown. But you got to follow it all the way from the rear end to the front.
0: Good luck, Jason. 866-594-4150. Someone on the chat, Lawrence is in Australia and is watching the show on YouTube, wants to invite us to do the show from Australia. We should do that.
2: What part?
0: What do you care?
2: It's a big continent.
0: Yeah, but what do you...
1: Well, I don't know what season it is. Is it winter? Is it summer? Yeah.
0: That I get. But what part? What would your preference be?
2: Closer to the Great Barrier Reef?
0: Yeah. The coast.
1: What would it take to get us to do the show in Australia? I mean, if they wanted to fly us down, F1, they wanted to.
0: F1's in Australia. We could maybe. I mean, we have sponsors, right? Maybe some F1 connection. And go down. That's a long flight.
1: General Tire brought us.
0: We
1: to
0: don't
1: Canada
0: need the socks.
1: And it was cold.
0: Mm-hmm.
1: Maybe somebody would bring us down south where it's warm.
0: Yeah. No kidding.
1: Well, it's 108 degrees today, and the humidity is off the chart, but, you know, you guys came at a record time. Lucky you.
0: 866-594-4150. Let's talk to Alan. You're on the End of the Hood Show. Alan, what can we do for you?
3: I have a 97 Dodge half-ton, two-wheel drive, 318 with the overdrive automatic, and the speedometer is 4 miles an hour off. It's 4 miles an hour slow, and it had the optional size tires on it when I bought it, and it was 4 miles off. I put the standard size tires on it, according to the tag on the doorpost, and it's still 4 miles an hour off. Now, the truck does have 220,000 miles on it. Do those gears wear down or
1: no? It's electric.
3: What
1: 97 should be

0: You should be an electric speedometer on that.
1: Electric signal.
0: Yeah, and if you change tires and it didn't change it, it's still 4 miles an hour off, then the optional size tire was exactly the same diameter, but they had a different aspect ratio. So if you've got a tire that's, let's say, you got a tire that's a foot wide, and it's got, it'll have a 4-inch sidewall, or I'm just throwing a number out there. But if you get a tire now that is narrower, it's going to have you can change the sidewall can remain the same, even though like a 265 70 or a 245 65, I mean, you change that aspect ratio. So the tire width, that side number there, the aspect ratio is going to be a percentage of the tire. So if it's a 65, it means the tire, the sidewall is 65% of the width of the tire, 6.5 inches on a 10-inch
2: really?
0: Wide tire. Yeah, that's 65. But if you've got a 12-inch wide tire, you don't want to have 65 there, because then the tire would be even taller. So now we're going to be less, like a 45 or a 50.
2: Is there any danger that him just doing the math will...
0: I think he can just keep doing the math, but he's got to know, because it can change a little bit, because at 30 miles an hour, it might be 4 off. At 70 miles an hour, it might be 6 off.
2: That's going to do it for the End of the Hood Show. Thanks for listening.
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9: 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I'm Marty Peterson.
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6: There are certain foods you never really forget. 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
7: She would prepare all the meals for our family, for special events, weekend dinners, and I just remember the smell. I could the flavors. I think that rooted my background in just authentic and rustic cuisine that was just made with care. And all I can remember to this day are just those taste memories. And that's what I think drives me. I want to create those taste memories for everyone so that they can have the same experience that I had.
1: From an

0: Early age, he wanted to be a professional chef and eventually made that dream happen. Throughout his career, he's worked in high-end restaurants and hotels and was also the executive chef and director of dining at the NBA League office. Today, though, his customers skew a little younger and are often brutally honest. He's currently the regional executive chef for the Mid-Atlantic region of Chartwell's K-12 and helps develop school menus for thousands of school children.
1: My favorite are the elementary kids because they're telling me exactly what they love and what they don't. Some of those conversations could be around anything as just mundane as a vegetable. In kindergarten, they're telling me how much they love broccoli. And it's kind of funny. You sit down and you go, okay, it's broccoli. But they're telling me that they want to see more broccoli on a menu because they really love it. The bluntness is there because if they're telling me they don't like something, I take that as an immediate challenge to say, okay, how can I change that methodology in their mindset? Because if I'm going to create a positive taste memory for them moving forward, then I need to know what they don't like. And then that helps us build menus, and we're seeing some really great things coming out of that.
0: And sometimes the food just needs a different texture or flavor, or maybe it needs to be paired with something the child already loves. Because I don't like broccoli, and I didn't like that broccoli are two very different comments. And as kids get older, he says their preferences can change fast.
1: We know that palates change from elementary to middle to high school, and we're able to build around there. So we're able to make new combinations for classic favorites that they're seeing. And then we're able to turn around and see those concepts and trends that they love, like spicy. Spice is a huge flavor driver right now, and we see it everywhere. We see it out in our restaurants and in our concepts outside of school, and we're bringing those into school because we know that they like that.
0: For a lot of us, school lunch still brings up some pretty specific memories. A basic slice of cheese pizza, maybe some chicken nuggets, or cheesy breadsticks with a side of marinara. But Chef Gaetano says school cafeteria menus have expanded quite a bit.
1: I'm a parent of two high school students, so I understand what the average parent is looking at trying to navigate everything throughout their day. And, you know, somebody likes this or somebody doesn't like that. And if I can help do that in school and they can come home and say, hey, I had this today, and the parents are really excited about that, well, then I did my job.
0: Some of his most popular creations tap into different cultures and flavors trending online.
1: I see that comfort food is coming back. Students are really looking forward to that. And we've got a really awesome program called Mac and Cheeseology that blends that comfort food, mac and cheese. It all starts with that really great base of cheesy al dente pasta. And we top it with really awesome ingredients. There's roasted vegetables. We've got balsamic roasted tomatoes. We've got buffalo or barbecue chicken. There are other toppings that go in there, and a student can create their own meal. And that choice helps drive the students to come back every day and try new different things.
0: The idea of starting with something safe and building outward isn't only useful in a school cafeteria, it's also a low-pressure strategy for parents at home. A child who won't touch a bowl of roasted vegetables or try a certain spice might be more open to it as a topping on something familiar, like pizza.
1: Like Greek-style feta pizza, roasted jerk chicken pizza, ranch pickle pizza. Students really love that one. A crispy chicken hot honey pizza, a margarita flatbread, buffalo chicken calzones, or just a few of those things. I mean, why wouldn't you be excited to try that? I am. And, you know, we're also an inclusive environment because we understand that there are just, you know, meals are just not a one-size-fits-all approach.
0: And oftentimes a new food with completely different flavors for one kid is another kid's favorite dish at home.
1: Throughout the day, a student's schedule is very, very regimented, and it should be because they're learning, they're moving through their day. The only time that they've got a chance to be a little bit independent is during lunch. And we're giving them the opportunity to go to different places, experience new things. I actually was at an event. We were working with Jonathan Zaragoza, who's one of our chefs with Mexico.

0: in chilies or Indian masala. Chef Gaetano uses chickpeas as an example. Some kids and adults may not love the texture of hummus, so instead of blending chickpeas, try prepping it this way.
1: Chickpeas are a wonderful source of nutrition. I love them. They're in my house all the time. If you actually take them, you can make them yourself and boil them from dry, or grab a can, rinse the chickpeas out, drain them, dry them, add a little bit of olive oil and fresh seasonings to it, a little bit of garlic, maybe some seasonings like Italian seasoning or fresh parsley and fresh oregano, and just put them in an oven that's very low and slow and cook them until they're dry. 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You're getting a roasted chickpea with a lot of flavor there. That's a great snack option. So instead of students actually going into their pantry and pulling out popcorn or potato chips or those kinds of snacks, you've got a healthier option there that's loaded with great nutrients and power-packed with flavor.
0: And you can change up that same recipe by using different spices. Try adding some cumin or paprika, or go smokier with a smoked sea salt, rosemary, and garlic. The takeaway is that trying something new doesn't have to mean finding a complicated recipe or buying a dozen ingredients. Small changes can stick. And years from now, a child may not remember every school lunch or after-school snack, but certain flavors and dishes still bring back a familiar feeling. To learn more about this topic and our guest, Chef Gaetano Mastrangelo, head to viewpointsradio.org. 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This story was written by our executive producer, Amira Zaveri, sound designed by Jay Silvers. I'm Gary Price.
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5: The NBA we know today has been shaped by greats like Michael Jordan, Kobe Bryant, and Magic Johnson. These and other black athletes have transformed basketball through their athleticism and skill on the court. But when the NBA was just getting started, players who looked like them weren't welcome.
6: The NBA was segregated for 3 years, from 1947 to 1950. In 1950, the NBA drafted Earl Lloyd from West Virginia State College, and then they drafted four of the great players, Bill

0: Russell, Wilt Chamberlain, Oscar Robertson, Elgin Baylor, four African-American men that were very prominent in building the NBA.
1: That's Ray Scott, a former NBA player, coach, and author of The NBA in Black and White. Growing up, Scott thought his dreams of playing professionally would never happen because of the color of his skin. Back then, black players could only play on teams known as the Black Fives, which weren't officially recognized as part of the NBA. For Scott, black players finally getting drafted in 1950 meant that he had a shot to make it to the main stage. And he did.
0: I was drafted in 1961 into the NBA after never even thinking that I would be drafted particularly prominently into the NBA.
1: But even after the NBA desegregated, it took nearly 10 years for black players to have an equal chance at getting drafted.
0: North Carolina, Duke, Alabama, Auburn, all of those schools, African-American kids couldn't attend. So coming through the 60s, that was beginning to happen. And so consequently, the NBA, because it was a league that was constructed of All-Americans, kids that made All-American in college or that were prominent in high school and became prominent in college, that was who was drafted into the NBA.
1: Once these universities desegregated, a greater number of black players began to get drafted into the NBA in the 60s. While Scott and other athletes were included, it was a completely different reality off the court.
0: That 60s period was so tumultuous because my career as a 16-year-old in high school was paralleled with the murder of Emmett Till in 1955 in Mississippi. And this is simply a young 14-year-old kid that was accused of some dastardly deed.
1: Till's murder became a rallying point for the growing civil rights movement. And even though the NBA had desegregated on paper, the racism shaping the country followed black players into the league. They faced harassment on and off the court, and in the South couldn't always eat or stay with their white teammates. There were also rumors of an unofficial quota limiting teams to four black players. Still, Scott built an 11-year playing career with the Detroit Pistons, Baltimore Bullets, and Virginia Squires. After retiring, he became head coach of the Pistons, and in 1974, the first black man named NBA Coach of the Year.
0: It forced me to take a look back on how I became, or how I came to come to such an honor, because I was a kid from South Philly, a third-floor walk-up, and had left me standing at midcourt before 10 or 11,000 fans at Cobo Hall in Detroit, wondering how I got to this position in my life, how so many people had intervened and helped me and supported me to become a player, to stay out of trouble, to go to school. It just leaves you just standing at midcourt thinking about all these things. And I remember the deputy commissioner, Cy Gordien, asked me if I had any words. And I said no, because I had to go out and coach right after that against the Chicago Bulls in a playoff series. So I certainly wasn't thinking about how honored and how thrilled I was at that time.
1: Now, off the court and looking back, Scott says that receiving this title was the highlight of his NBA career. The irony isn't lost on him, that the NBA went from a segregated league to more than 75 years later, one in which many of its highest paid and most prominent players are African American.
0: I think the other leagues, particularly the NFL, because that's our number one sport in the country, can learn some things. I write in the book about Colin Kaepernick and how, you know, he was just blackballed out of football. And I don't even think he has a career left. But we had a kid in the NBA, who changed his name and became Mahmoud Abdul-Rauf. Mahmoud was suspended for not standing for the national anthem. He was brought to the table. Let's talk about this. He was reinstated back into the NBA and had a 7 or 8 year career because we chose to talk about it. We chose to look at it from his perspective. What is it that he's thinking? What is it that he's feeling? And

0: NBA charged straight ahead, and this kid played out his career.
1: In 2022, the NBA awarded $25 million to former players of the ABA, the American Basketball Association, a separate league that ran from 1967 to 1976.
0: The NBA had a league begin called the ABA, the ones with the red, white, and blue ball. And the guys that played in that league played extremely hard. They did what they could do to bring this league to fruition. But after 10 years, the league folded. And so you were left with 150 to about 200 players that if they weren't absorbed into the NBA, and four teams were, then what do these guys do?
1: Back then, the NBA was still mostly white. The ABA gave many black players another way into professional basketball. But that opportunity didn't last. When the league folded, players who weren't picked up by the NBA often had nowhere else to go. Years passed. Then stories began to emerge of former ABA players living in poverty and becoming homeless.
0: They awarded those players in the ABA, and there will be 114 of them, which will receive at least now $11,000 a year. Not all the money in the world, but it's more than they had before this happened. Through that meeting, they got $25 million awarded to them. And that will make an incredible difference to these gentlemen.
1: While this is one positive, there are also a lot of negatives. Why did it take so long for these players to get compensated for the discrimination they faced back in the 60s? Scott says it's these conversations that challenge leadership.
0: When you bring people to the table and you respect their position and they respect yours, you can arrive somewhere, you can get somewhere. And that's what I believe in the book that I wrote. That's what I believe about the NBA.
1: To find out more about Ray Scott, visit viewpointsradio.org. 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I'm Marty Peterson.
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2: This is Viewpoints Explained. I'm Ebony McMorris. In the online community, peptides are being propped up as the next big body hack. These injectable vials promise leaner bodies, glowier skin, and fast recovery times. But what's the catch? For now, they're largely unregulated and the results and long-term effects aren't well studied yet. The term peptide doesn't describe one treatment, but is a broad name for short chains of amino acids, aka the building blocks of protein. Our bodies naturally make these acids, and each one can send a different signal to help control functions like blood sugar, inflammation, and tissue repair. While some peptides, like insulin and Ozempic, have been carefully studied and approved by the government, Many trendier products online are a different story. Over the last year, wellness clinics and online sellers on the black market have ramped up their production of different peptide products that claim

0: aim to help people quickly burn fat, stimulate collagen, and speed up other natural processes. Harvard Health says some lab and animal studies have shown promise for wound healing, but large human trials are still missing. This creates two different risks. The peptide may not work or could cause unintended side effects. A vial bought from an unregulated website can also contain the wrong dose, harmful contaminants, or a mix of filler ingredients. In July, a Food and Drug Administration advisory panel recommended letting compounding pharmacies make 6 of the 7 peptides it reviewed, despite concerns from the agency's scientists about limited evidence. However, the recommendation isn't final, however, and still needs final approval from the FDA. Even if it does eventually pass, licensed pharmacies could make the supply safer. But regulated manufacturing still doesn't answer the bigger question, do these expensive treatments actually work? That's Viewpoints Explained for this week. I'm Ebony McMorris.
1: Welcome to Culture Crash, where we examine what's new and old in entertainment. When vinyl records were replaced by 8-tracks and cassette players, it seemed as though this old way of listening to music would never be revived. However, decades later, it's pretty easy to find local record stores or order new and used albums online. And it's not just a few collectors who are bringing back the vinyl market. Huge superstars like Adele, Taylor Swift, and Ed Sheeran are all pushing new releases out onto records, and that market is booming. Though far from its heyday, more than 2 million vinyl records were sold in just 1 week last December. In fact, for a while, there was a shortage of places for artists to get new records pressed as demand was outstripping supply. I personally have dipped my toes into the expansive waters of shopping for and listening to vinyl records, and I have to say there really is a certain tactile magic that is thrilling about looking through records at a store. And though it may seem somewhat quaint, there's a specific element in listening to music on a true record that tickles a different part of your brain. So whether you prefer to fire up old Beatles albums or a new Billie Eilish record, it is very easy to revel in your favorite music in its analog glory. I'm Evan Rook.
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7: Visiting here today with Avery Olson. She is a Yankton County 4-H member. Avery, thanks for joining us here today on WNAX. And you are at the state fair here this week. So what have you been up to at the state fair?
8: Yes, thank you. I've just been looking around, looking at the different projects. I've been going to all of the shows, and they're quite really fun to go to and to look at all of the different projects and the creativity that the kids have. And it's just

0: really cool. It's a fun time.
1: For sure. And I'm sure you probably get to get out a couple days of school and, you know, come and see all the great things that the fair has to offer. So I guess what is one of your favorite parts about the state fair?
0: Yes, we do get to skip school, and that's one of my favorites. My personal favorite is the photography. I like to look at all the different pictures and kind of get some ideas for myself. Just look at the best of shows and, you know, seeing all the kids and how creative they are with all of their projects.
1: Yeah, for sure. And what grade did you just enter into?
0: I am in eighth grade.
1: Okay, and then you are also a part of Yankton County 4-H. So what are you involved in with Yankton County?
0: For my club, I am the president of the Mission Hill Hillers 4-H Club of Yankton County. I participate in things like fashion review, project day, concessions at county fair.
1: And since we're at state fair, do you have a favorite fair food?
0: I really like the fried Oreos. Mm-hmm. They are really good.
1: These South Dakota State Fair 4-H and FFA updates are being brought to you by DeSmet Farm Mutual Insurance of South Dakota.
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3: While Canada, Australia, and the UK all have a universal healthcare model, it's still a hotly debated topic in America. And though we operate under a mixed system of private and public programs, the proportions of that makeup can vary state to state. Massachusetts, for example, has had near universal healthcare since a 2006 law required most residents to have health insurance coverage.
7: So Massachusetts was the first state to do universal healthcare, and really proudly so. That informed a national strategy. Then we are also the first state to say, okay, we have really high healthcare costs. What do we need to be doing to reduce them? And what we realized as a state was we have to address these underlying issues that patients are facing that are contributing to higher healthcare costs, with one being that they can't consistently access and afford food.
3: That's Aaron McAleer, president and CEO of Project Bread, a food security organization in Massachusetts. She says that having access to some of the top medical centers in the country doesn't offset the effects of food insecurity.
7: You could have, and we're in Boston, you could have the best doctors in the world, you can get the best hospital in the world, the best medicine in the world, and if you are not getting the nutrients you need into your body, it doesn't matter. Your health is not able to improve. So it's really about addressing nutrition and food as part of overall health, and realizing that that has to be part of the conversation and has to be also part of the treatment. And in order to

0: both prevent, you know, bad health outcomes, but also when people are in treatment and addressing them to improve overall health outcomes.
1: In response, Massachusetts piloted a flexible services program in 2020. It gave funding to healthcare partners to spend however they saw fit, with the ultimate goal of improving health and reducing healthcare costs.
0: And what that has allowed is for these, ACOs is what we call them in Massachusetts, accountable care organizations, who are using those healthcare dollars to give people access to food, because they're realizing if we put money towards that, that's actually improving their health and reducing the healthcare dollars. So flexible services is sort of the terminology that allows for these accountable care organizations to have flexible support and using healthcare dollars for what they think is going to be most impactful.
1: Which has allowed Project Bread to be a vital resource in the community.
0: Right now in Massachusetts, 40% of people are struggling to consistently afford food. And the reality is that we can't solve that through charity alone. This isn't a problem that can be addressed through food donations and food banks and food pantries. It needs to be addressed through large-scale solutions. So we have a history of leading on those. As an example, a few years ago, we led the campaign in Massachusetts for universal free school meals. So now across Massachusetts, every kid has free breakfast and free lunch. And this healthcare space is a new frontier. You know, in Massachusetts, I think it's 98% of people have health insurance, are going to healthcare provider. Our health insurance companies pay for medicine and doctors. And what we recognize is this new frontier is both an access point, but also a payment model that allows people's basic need, food and nutrition, to be paid for with healthcare dollars to help meet the scale of this challenge.
1: Project Bread worked directly with MassHealth to establish a program called Healthcare Partnerships that supports patients with chronic health issues.
0: So the way our program works is a patient is at their doctor's office. The doctor screens them for food insecurity, learns that they're food insecure, and if they have a coexisting condition, you know, like diabetes as an example, they're able to refer that patient to Project Bread. So with a click of a button, the doctor is able to say, hey, Project Bread's going to be reaching out to you. And then we also on the back end receive that patient. So what we do at Project Bread our goal is to match the patient with somebody on our team, a coordinator who is going to be able to work with them really successfully for the next several months.
1: McAleer says finding the right match is a big part of having a successful outcome. It's not just about finding a good coordinator, but one who speaks the same language and comes from a similar cultural background.
0: What our coordinator will do is work with that patient and talk about what's going on right now in your house. What are you eating right now? What are the challenges that you're having? And then based on that intake conversation, determine what they will need going forward. So for everyone that we work with, we refer them internally to another program of ours called the Food Source Hotline, where we check their eligibility for federal nutrition programs. So specifically SNAP, the Supplemental Nutrition Assistance Program, and WIC, which is for women who are pregnant and up until their babies turn 5. We do that because those programs provide financial resources for the patient that would extend even beyond the length of our program.
1: Ensuring that the strong foundation these patients build with Project Bread are able to be continued throughout the rest of their lives. In addition to these assistance programs, Project Bread also gives patients a gift card to their local grocery store.
0: We also talk about what's going on in your kitchen. What do you have? What do you work with? What do you, you know, what are you, if your kids like, and you like smoothies in the morning, well, do you have a blender? Have you ever explored an air fryer as like a way to maybe cook some of the meals that you really like, but in a healthier way? Some folks that we talk to don't have knives for chopping vegetables. We might buy knives. So there's all these different things. A refrigerator is a huge one. We've talked to patients who have said, well, I can't buy certain foods because I don't have a refrigerator. And so we're like, well, let's address that. Let's get you a refrigerator so that you're eating more than just shelf-stable food.
1: Project Bread recognizes that people need all the tools to truly be successful. Giving them money to purchase food isn't as helpful if they have no ability to store or prepare it. In the same way, their health isn't going to get much better if they've never learned the fundamentals of nutrition or how to read a food label. To fill this gap, Project Bread also has nutritionists on staff.
0: And they'll work one-on-one with those patients and talk through different recipes and what do you like to eat and what do you don't like to eat? Here's how you could prepare something. What kind of time do you have on your hands? You have to do quick dinners. Here's some options for what we could do for that. We provide cooking classes. So some of those cooking classes might be like cooking with diabetes or cooking for kids, which we know are picky eaters.
1: McAleer says this range of services helps to address the various aspects of food insecurity so that patients feel fully prepared to take

0: control once their 6 months with Project Bread comes to an end.
1: In the food as medicine space, a lot of people associate it with medically tailored meals or with fruit and vegetable prescriptions, which are super important. But the reality is most people don't need a medically tailored meal, right? Certain patients do, and they might need it for short term or longer term, but most patients don't need that, right? Most patients want to be able to purchase and prepare food at home. We also find with most patients need more than fruits and vegetables, right? They certainly need to buy those, but they also need to be able to purchase proteins and other food items as well. So our goal is less about prescribing what they should buy and more about giving them the tools and the knowledge to help them, which anyone who's ever been on a diet knows that's like what sticks is not being too restrictive, but really around making sure people have the tools and the supports that they need to purchase and prepare food going forward.
0: A big part of why Project Bread has been so impactful is because they've partnered with people experiencing food insecurity to inform their strategy. McAleer says when their original plan wasn't meeting the real needs of this demographic, they pivoted from what they thought would help to what would actually make a meaningful impact.
1: In the earliest days of this program, we did not provide kitchen equipment, right? So we launched this program in 2020. We had put so much thought into program design and like what we think these patients were going to need. And within like a week or two, patients were saying to us, well, I don't have a refrigerator, so please don't, like, that's not going to work for me. And it was a real aha moment because even if you think about the anti-hunger space and food pantries and how they're built, there's just a lot of assumptions made, right, about what folks want and don't want. But what capabilities? If they don't have a refrigerator at home, there's a lot of food they can't take. I think the cultural piece is really important.
0: It may seem like an obvious approach, but there are times when food drives become more about what donors want than the actual needs of these people.
1: In the anti-hunger space, Thanksgiving, everyone loves to give out turkeys, right? We know from our patients, most of them don't want that. They might be living alone. They don't want a 25-pound turkey. Their kids just might not like it, right? It might not be part of their culture, right? So I think what we quickly learned is that in the anti-hunger space, it's often focused on the giver or the person donating food and what they want out of that and not on what the person on the receiving end actually needs.
0: The success of the Health Partnerships Program can be clearly seen in Project Bread's recent impact report. The data collected from 2020 through 2024 reveals how this initiative helped to lower healthcare costs while improving chronic disease outcomes and food security.
1: Just naming that, giving people access to food is beneficial to them, which is, again, it's not rocket science, but I think it was important to demonstrate just the outcomes of doing this and what it means for the patient around, you know, they're eating more fruits and vegetables, their A1C1 levels are going down, they're actually more compliant with their doctor's orders, their healthcare plan, because they feel like this need is being met. So, you know, a lot of times doctors at the end of appointment will tell people, oh, you got to do all of these things, but it has more weight when they also are getting support, right? And hey, you have to do all of these things and Project Bread's going to help you.
0: Over the 5 years, the MassHealth Flexible Services Program aided more than 44,000 members. Project Bread's approach supported 36% of those people. In addition to higher numbers of patients complying with their healthcare plan, the rate of food insecurity dropped by 15%, and members were better at managing their type 2 diabetes.
1: I think what's most, you know, on a simplistic metric that demonstrates all of this is that we saw that we've saved money in the healthcare system, which for one partner, it was over $6,000 a year per patient, right? So, and the way that shows up is, you know, A1C1 levels are going down, less likely to go to the emergency room, again, more compliant with their doctor's plan. So they might be exercising more and eating healthier and losing weight. So all of these different things. So the research just demonstrates that this works. And it's a good investment to provide, you know, financial support and wraparound support that allows patients to purchase and prepare food at home. That's going to improve their overall health because we've now shown it does improve their health and it saves money for the healthcare setting as well.
0: The Centers for Medicare and Medicaid Services approved a 5-year extension of this initiative in 2022. Now, with all of this positive health data and more than $10 million in total annual cost of care savings, McAleer is hopeful another extension will be granted in 2027. You can find more information about Aaron McAleer and all of our guests on our website, radiohealthjournal.org. Our writer-producer is Kristen Farah. Our executive producer is Amira Zaveri. I'm Elizabeth Westfield.
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0: Five years ago, nearly 3,000 people lost their lives during the deadliest terrorist attacks in American history. On September 11th, 2001, four planes were hijacked. Two crashed into the World Trade Center towers, one flew into the Pentagon, and the last was diverted to an empty field in Pennsylvania. The ramifications from that day have rippled throughout the last two decades. But where we can see their clear marks in airport security, a more invisible, but much deadlier legacy has been carried by thousands of people, from the asthma in their lungs to the cancer under their skin. The World Trade Center Health Program was established as a safety net for those suffering from 9/11-related conditions, which Dr. Lee Wilson estimates includes hundreds of thousands of survivors.
6: So the estimates that I've seen are an estimated 100,000 rescue recovery workers who are potentially eligible for the World Trade Center Health Program, and approximately 400,000 people that would qualify as survivors. So those are the people that lived in the area, worked in the area, but not on the rescue recovery effort, went to daycare, adult daycare, and so on.
0: Wilson is the medical director of NYC Health and Hospitals World Trade Center Health Program Clinical Center of Excellence. Congress created the program in 2011 under the James Zadroga 9/11 Health and Compensation Act of 2010. While there had been more localized healthcare efforts for first responders before then, this law brought everyone together under one federal plan for monitoring and treatment.
6: Most of the things that were recognized, obviously mental health conditions, but in the early days were what we were calling the aerodigestive, like your sinus disease, your asthma, exacerbations of pre-existing lung disease such as COPD. Some people were having acid reflux, that's your heartburn and indigestion reflux, also commonly called GERD. Those were the conditions that we're seeing in the early days following 9/11. Once the Zadroga bill went through Congress and was signed into law January of 2011, the program was recognizing that everybody down there was exposed to known and probable human carcinogens, at which time there was a list of cancer conditions added to the program.
0: There are many hazardous conditions survivors could have been exposed to in the aftermath of the attack. In New York, a large, dense cloud of toxic dust, smoke, and gas covered southern parts of Manhattan and Brooklyn. People continued to be exposed in the months after the attack during cleanup and recovery efforts. Similar toxic hazards were found at the Pentagon, though in much lower levels, and though no building debris was involved with the plane that was diverted to an empty field, the response and cleanup crew was exposed to jet fuel and hydraulic fluids.
6: So as we mentioned before, when the Zadroga bill went through Congress and was signed into law, there was funding put in place for surveillance and treatment of folks that were exposed at the time of 9/11. So I think it's easier for people to understand how maybe the first responders were exposed, people that worked on the rescue recovery effort out there, exposed to the dust and the fumes on an ongoing basis. And those people, the first responders, are entitled to ongoing surveillance, like with an annual, what they call monitoring exam.
0: And if they have one or more conditions that are listed in the World Trade Center Health Program, they receive ongoing care at no out-of-pocket cost for those issues.
6: For the survivors, it's a little bit trickier. In order to stay in the surveillance program, you have to have a certified either mental or physical health condition. This program is exposure-based and what we call latency-based, so meaning your symptoms have to have started in a particular time frame post 9/11, and you have to meet a certain amount of exposure. For mental health, it's not a dust exposure, it's an exposure to the disaster area. The mental health

0: hazards, but for physical health, you have to meet a particular amount of exposure.
1: The first step to finding out if you qualify is checking the list of covered conditions on their website, cdc.gov/WTC. And as Wilson mentioned, candidates will also have to have been within the designated disaster areas during or after the attack.
0: So in the early days, shortly after 9/11, when folks in the area were being taken care of by like the Red Cross grants and so on, the boundaries were different. So in the early days, it was like 14th Street and South and river to river. But currently under the World Trade Center Health Program, as it exists today, the upper boundary is Houston Street, river to river, and then a 1.5 mile radius from the disaster site into Brooklyn. So those are the covered areas. So it's a little bit different than it used to be.
1: Currently, there are nearly 140,000 people enrolled in the World Trade Center Health Program, receiving care for all types of conditions.
0: Many, many, many patients have found it valuable either to have the mental health support, to have the care management support. We have care managers that will assist people with complex medical needs. For some example, somebody who has a very significant cancer and needs the support from the team, they're assigned either a nurse case manager or a social worker case manager who helps them through the process from our program and for their medical process. You know, many people have reaped the benefits of having this program, the physicians, the nurse practitioners, the nurses, the social workers. I'm sure I'm forgetting somebody, but we have an extensive team that does support our patients.
1: Wilson says the biggest challenge the program's facing is awareness. Not enough impacted people know that this service exists.
0: What's challenging is there are a lot of folks that either don't know they're eligible for the program or are hesitant to come in for various reasons. Some people don't want to come in to access care because they're concerned that they might be taking care away from somebody else. That is not the case. We're here for everybody who meets the criteria on the cdc.gov website. You know, I think there's folks that are concerned about coming in. I just would like everybody to know that if you do meet the criteria, we are here for you.
1: It's important to note that this program is constantly evaluating new conditions to possibly add to their list. So if you're someone whose condition wasn't covered a few years ago, there's a chance it has since been added. If not, there's also a petition process where anyone can request for a particular illness to be evaluated.
0: Every petition gets evaluated at a government level, but there is a well-defined lengthy process. So some of them do not make it beyond the first step, depending on the level of evidence behind it. Currently, there's certain cardiovascular conditions and certain autoimmune conditions that are being looked at by the government as potentially being added to the program. Other examples of petitions that have been put forth are Parkinson's disease, ALS, and some others. Those have not met the bar for including in the program, though.
1: If you have any questions about your eligibility, the program has a helpline that can be found on their website, cdc.gov/WTC. And though the World Trade Center Health Program will be around for decades to come, Wilson urges anyone who may qualify to start their journey sooner rather than later.
0: We are mandatory spending for the government, so we are here till 2090. But I would suggest that given it's been 25 years, it's becoming more challenging for people to get their documentation together. So I would say if you think you're eligible, I would start gathering the records that show presence at the site. Hopefully you won't need us, but should you need us, we are here.
1: You can find more information about Dr. Lee Wilson and all of our guests on our website, radiohealthjournal.org. Our writer-producer is Kristen Farah. I'm Greg Johnson.
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0: wavy edges that tear better than the leading one-ply brand. 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
1: Medical notes this week. Can a virus cause Parkinson's disease? A mouse study has shown that an everyday infection induces the exact cell destruction and motor disabilities seen in human patients with Parkinson's. Just 1 month post-infection, the virus completely wiped out crucial dopamine neurons, causing long-term physical weakness and severe coordination loss. This information helps reveal how early life illnesses interact with genetics to ignite motor disorders decades down the road. The research is published in Brain Behavior and Immunity Health. How likely are your kidneys to recover after they're damaged? When severe illness damages the kidneys, the organ is forced to rebuild its defenses from scratch. A study published in the journal Cells has revealed that protective cells actively direct this recovery to restore a balanced immune environment. Researchers hope this discovery leads to novel therapies that promote natural healing and reduce the risk of long-term chronic kidney disease after injury. A new device that can tell if your fat loss program is actually working. A study in the journal Device reveals a portable, handheld product that measures a metabolic byproduct of fat breakdown in exhaled breath. The device pairs with a smartphone app to capture deep lung air samples during light physical activity, exercise, or ketogenic dieting. This technology could soon help customize treatments for metabolic disorders, optimize weight loss therapies, and manage ketogenic diets for clinical conditions like epilepsy. And finally, American sunscreens are becoming more effective. The FDA has approved a chemical ingredient that blocks both UVA and UVB rays, which are responsible for wrinkles and burns. The addition of this ingredient gives American manufacturers the flexibility to formulate more broad-spectrum sunscreens that better guard against skin cancer and photoaging. And that's Medical Notes this week. I'm Mayon Vosta-Betancourt.
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0: proposal to end the war in Ukraine. I'm Jack Callahan, Fox News. U.S. envoys Steve Witkoff and Jared Kushner have arrived in Moscow to revive efforts to end Russia's invasion of Ukraine. Russia's TASS news agency reports Witkoff and Kushner are meeting today with the Russia's President Putin. He's ordered a three-day halt of air attacks on Ukraine. The conflict is now in its fifth year. It's intensified on both sides, escalating rocket and drone attacks on one another. U.S. Central Command reports U.S. forces have today struck three Iranian crude oil tankers and new U.S. airstrikes on positions in Iran earlier this week linked to the Revolutionary Guard Corps.
1: They say the strikes follow recent attempted attacks by Iran against commercial shipping in the Strait of Hormuz and military service members. This as the U.S. Navy continues to enforce the U.S. blockade against Iran. U.S. Central Command says as of Wednesday, U.S. forces have redirected 86 commercial vessels, disabled three and boarded two to ensure compliance. It's unclear when this military conflict will end. Meantime, inflation remains a concern for voters as the conflict with Iran pushes diesel prices to a record high.
0: Fox's Christina Coleman. The FBI is probing the suspected theft of driver's license scans being sold on the dark web, including that of Secretary of War Pete Hegseth.
2: The FBI field office in New Orleans is leading the investigation into a massive data breach that has exposed millions of driver's licenses to identity theft and scams involving cyber hackers on the dark web. A hacker linked to identity theft that calls itself Nexus claims to have more than 153 million driver's licenses from people in the U.S. and Canada, along with millions of other identity documents. The data may have been stolen from idscan.net, a Louisiana-based identity verification company whose technology is used by businesses specializing in car rentals, retail, finance, and entertainment.
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0: Massachusetts Judge William Sullivan has declared a mistrial in the triple murder trial of Lindsay Clancy. Now, the state of Massachusetts has a decision to make. Fox's Brian Yemes reports.
6: District Attorney Tim Cruz said this trial was not about the mental health care system. It was about Clancy's three children, Cora, Dawson, and Callan.

0: The state Supreme Court denied a defense emergency appeal to stop the mistrial. Clancy's attorney Kevin Reddington argued the judge should have replaced a lone holdout juror who had doubt but refused to follow the law on reasonable doubt. Reddington says the jury was split 11-1 for acquittal and later blasted that holdout male juror outside court. The DA has not said if they will retry this case, but in the meantime, Lindsey Clancy remains at the psychiatric hospital until that decision is ultimately made.
1: Clancy confessed to strangling her three young children, but her defense blamed postpartum psychosis. A watchdog report alleges President Trump's former labor secretary drank on the job, misused government funds, and oversaw a toxic work environment.
2: A report from the Labor Department's Office of Inspector General alleges former Labor Secretary Lori Chavez Dreamer engaged in an inappropriate relationship with a member of her security detail and repeatedly directed staff to perform personal tasks on government time. It also accuses her of inappropriately combining personal and official travel, of violating the department's alcohol policies, and failing to report gifts. The report cites more than 500 documents, images, and videos, and includes interviews with dozens of current and former department staffers. Kristen Goodwin, Fox News.
1: Rescuers in Nepal found two people alive today, 10 days after the devastating floods that hit the country. At least 1,300 people were killed, more than 5,000 still missing. A Greek Air Force jet has crashed and burned at an air show north of Athens. No word yet on the two crew members. I'm Jack Callahan, and this is Fox News.
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7: This week's episode of The Legacy of Agriculture has been retrieved from our vault. 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Enjoy the show.
8: Good morning, everybody. I'm Chris Baer, your host of The Legacy of Agriculture. Thank you for joining us on WNX Radio on Saturday morning. We're excited to be here again with another show, and we've had a very, very busy auction season so far this year. But today, my guest, repeat offender, right? Kevin Moe from First National Bank of Omaha. Thank you very much for joining me today, Kevin. I know you're busy.
9: No. We're all busy, and it's good, so it's not a complaint, but good morning. Appreciate the opportunity to be here.
8: When I started the Legacy of Agriculture, we've morphed a little bit, Kevin, and it was, we wanted it to be about the history of agriculture. Mm-hmm. We wanted it to be about current events of agriculture. We're going to leave religion and politics out of it.
9: Perfect.
8: We want to talk about some of the most respected people that I know of, and that's people in agriculture. And the reason why I wanted to invite you back in, Kevin, is we had a great show last time.
9: Mm-hmm, we did. I really appreciate it.
8: And this time, I want to continue talking about the legacy of agriculture, and I want to talk about people that are legends in. And I think you do a great job. I've heard a lot of good things.
9: Well, thank you.
8: You didn't know that, did you? You don't know that I did my homework.
9: You did, or did you?
8: Or did I? Right. Am I just making it up?
9: Right. Total joking. Thank you so much.
8: The reason why I chose to bring in a quote-unquote banker
9: right on
8: into my show is that the banking is very, very important. I mean, turn of the century, around 1916, we had the federal farm loan, which allowed long-term lending to our agriculturists over 100 years ago. Then we had the short-term lending in 1923, and then we had the Farm Credit Act of 1933 that really brought banking into the agricultural world. And I'm not really sure that I want to talk about what banking does for agriculture as much as I want to talk about what agriculture does for banking. Mm-hmm. Because to a bank, especially a rural bank in a rural agricultural community, adds a tremendous amount of stability to a bank. Would you agree with that?
9: I couldn't agree more.
8: Mm-hmm. So before we get going down that road, tell me

0: during the 80s, right?
1: You know, not very many people know where Woonsocket, South Dakota is.
0: Right on. And, yeah. You know, really proud of that and treasure the memory. But, you know, that was during the farm crisis. So, I was kind of on the farm. And so during my education process, I ended up in banking. And so I've spent, now 30 plus years working in that industry and markets like Huron and Brookings and Yankton, and now, serving a region within FNBO that is very majorly centered towards agriculture, right? Sure. And so I'm not sure if I completely answered your question there, but
1: I've been on the place that you were raised on.
0: Yes, you have.
1: And when you were a kid, you guys had a small feed yard. Mm-hmm. You row crop farmed. You had a cow calf operation. You did some feeding. As a kid, running around, tearing the place up, did you ever think that you'd wind up as an agriculture banker?
0: Notice the pause.
1: I don't know if that's yes or no.
0: Well, maybe.
1: Maybe?
0: Yeah. Okay. I think the unique part of that, it's a unique in that time period, right? There was real challenges in agriculture during the farm crisis. So the path of being a producer wasn't as clear.
1: Sure. I mean, it was very difficult.
0: It was a challenge, and thankful that as an industry, we endured it and learned a lot from it. Right. We just definitely have, safe holds or pivots or lanes that we know are important from a risk management standpoint as a producer,
1: right,
0: and a bank, so I think the short answer is yes. I mean, it became my opportunity to continue in agriculture, but be, if you will, maybe on that other side of the desk, but it was a part of what I was born and raised in and ingrained in. Mm-hmm.
1: Yeah, it's hard as a kid to visualize, and I grew up during that farm crisis too. I graduated mm-hmm. from high school in the late 80s, and I remember going through the early 80s and the struggles that my mom and dad would have mm-hmm. In just keeping it together, because the 70s were great. That's agriculture was great. It was booming. It was higher, there's no end to it. And then about 1980 hits, and all of a sudden you get your feet taken out from underneath of you, and everything normalizes and goes back to probably normal levels. But that was a terrible adjustment in the 80s.
0: Mm-hmm.
1: And so I can see why you would say, if you had asked me at 10, 12, 15 years old, are you going to be an auctioneer when you grow up? I would say, what's an auctioneer?
0: Right.
1: What's the auction industry? I don't know, whatever. So it's interesting, those of us that were born and raised on farms, how we've morphed, but we've stayed in the agricultural community because of the people that are in the agricultural community, right?
0: Absolutely. It begs to your question, what does agriculture mean to banking? That's it, right? I mean,
1: that's right.
0: It is what we do in this geographic area, by far the number one business. So therefore, it almost maybe seems logical that financial partners are going to be a stakeholder in that process.
1: Yeah, for sure. And I love that idea. So many times I hear people wanting to take agriculture out of the mix, but you can never take agriculture out of the mix. Mm-hmm. And you, every time you sit at the dinner table or every time we stop at a restaurant, we have to have agriculture. Mm-hmm. That's just all there is to it. Everybody mm-hmm. eats three meals a day. Mm-hmm. And some of us eat a lot more than that and show it, right?
0: And I mentioned geography, but let's talk about topography too. Like where we're at, the health of the soil matrixes, whether it's row crop or pasture, hay, it is abundant for our ecosystem to create food, And
1: yeah.
0: So, and there's that other part, what do we have? 900,000 people in South Dakota. What is mm-hmm. there? 4 million hooves. In South Dakota, or more, yes. Right? And so, I think it's just really, I think of it a lot when I'm driving up and down the road, and I think of from an agricultural standpoint, like this is a Hall of Fame legacy. If you were thinking of it as a sports team, right?
1: Right?
0: Like the impact or legacy that some of the relationships we've worked with over the years that encompass decades, and the impact they've had leading, whether it's a livestock operation, a cattle feeding operation, or row, you name it, right? It all right. funnels into that conversation piece.
1: And just think of the amount of work that it has taken over centuries to feed the population mm-hmm. of the world mm-hmm. and the amount of hard work that it is. Disconcerting, and we've talked about this, one thing that's disconcerting is that 100, 125 years ago, it took 80 plus percent of the population to feed the nation. And now we're feeding

0: nation with less than 2% that are producing crops, feeding an entire nation. So the scale has moved, or the pendulum has moved substantially over the last century. What does the next century bring?
1: Yeah.
0: You know?
1: Right. And that parallels across industries, right? I think you look at the average farm size 100 years ago to today, you know, it's dramatically.
0: Yep.
1: If, look at how many banking groups there were 100 years ago today compared to, right? That number is considerably smaller as well. And it kind of, not exactly parallels, but it's a reality. Mm-hmm.
0: That sounds great. Hey, Kevin, we're coming down to the end of our first segment of The Legacy of Agriculture. For a complete listing of all of our auctions, you'll go on to go to pifers.com. 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
10: Here's your updated 570 WNAX forecast. An upper-level ridge of high-pressure forecast to keep the heat around the next several days. We'll start to see some relief from the heat for portions of the region as we look ahead toward the later part of the weekend. We're also seeing a fairly active pattern for parts of the region, too, with some off-and-on chances for showers and storms. For tonight, we could still see a few strong, severe storms making their way across portions of north-central to northeast parts of Iowa. Showers and storms into Friday could become strong to severe again as we look towards southwest Minnesota, stretching into central and eastern parts of Iowa. We're also keeping an eye on Saturday afternoon into Saturday night as showers and storms will develop across portions of the northern plains, and those could become strong to severe in eastern parts of South Dakota, southwest Minnesota, and northwest parts of Iowa. During all three of those time frames, large hail and damaging winds look to be the primary threats. By Sunday, we're expecting some cooler air to start to move into portions of northern South Dakota and southwest Minnesota. I'm meteorologist Regina Cole on 570 WNAX. Right now, it's 84 degrees.
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13: This week's episode of The Legacy of Agriculture has been retrieved from our vault. It originally aired on October 4th, 2025, and features ag banker Kevin Moe. Enjoy the show.
0: Hey folks, we're back. I'm Chris Baer, your host of The Legacy of Agriculture. Thank you for joining us on this busy Saturday morning. Harvest is in full swing. Beans are being harvested. Corn is being harvested. Cattle is, you know, the grass is starting to die, and guys are getting ready to take their calf crop to market or to sell them or to have them taken off the farm. I love the fall because that is where the reward is. Would you agree?
1: I would. It's always been a special time of the year, right?
0: Yep.
1: Even the comment, we haven't had our first frost yet, but there's something about when you walk out on the first, there's the smell in the air

0: of the first frost, you know, that takes the soil. You know, we don't want an early one, but, you know, a timely one is always helpful.
1: Yep.
0: And so all those kind of holistic feelings are exciting in the fall. There's no doubt about it.
1: My favorite fall smell is not the hog barn, though. I will say that.
0: Fair.
1: Last weekend I was riding my motorcycle and they were cleaning out the bottom of a hog barn. Ooh. And I'm just going, life's got to be better than this. But my favorite smell of all time was the smell of potatoes, potato harvest.
0: Interesting. Okay.
1: It has a very unique smell, and it's almost like a sweet smell. And I can be going down the road, and I don't get that opportunity in the Midwest, but when I go back to my home state of Idaho and some of those western states where it is, if I drive past and I smell, I almost want to slam on the brakes and take a bottle and capture it and take it back to South Dakota with me.
0: I hear you.
1: And say, this is what heaven smells like, right?
0: I hear you. I'm a big fan of a fresh cut of alfalfa, right? Or silage, you know what I mean? Has that. And I think a lot of times it's triggering memories, right, as well.
1: Sure is.
0: I mean, and so... totally in line with that.
1: So, but the other trigger with smelling alfalfa is I grew up on a farm. We didn't have a lot of alfalfa, but everything was a small bale. And why is it that my back starts hurting?
0: Oh, right.
1: And my shoulders.
0: Yeah. Yeah. Like I said, it triggers memories. not necessarily all good.
1: Sometimes good, sometimes bad. So I want to talk about agriculture's contribution to banking and the banking industry. And let's talk about probably the greatest contributors of agriculturists to the banking industry is just the direct deposit, the deposit that comes into the bank. Let's talk about that.
0: Yeah, I would suggest, you know, and again, at the risk of sounding like a commercial FNBO, you know, we're 160 plus year bank in the Midwest that has really benefited from these successful partnerships we're talking about. And we had timing of our visit today. We had a unique credit meeting here just 10 days ago, and I hope I'm quoting this stat right, but somewhere around 49% of all ag operations borrow money.
1: Okay. That's probably about right.
0: So 51% do not.
1: Okay.
0: And so it's unique from a lending perspective. We're marketing towards the 49%, but we really aren't. We're marketing to all, because our model as a bank is we lend depositors money out, right? And so to your exact point, and that depositor could be the production ag operation we tend to very much focus on initially, the feed yard, the row crop, you know, just it. But again, it's agribusiness as well, right? You have the seed salesman, the chemical across the board, the veterinarians, right? You know, and so so those are just ingrained in every one of the communities in this area that we're blessed to serve.
1: So when we're talking about deposits, and you just sparred something in my mind, is okay, you've got the farmer, he's produced a crop, he gets his check from the crushing plant or from the elevator, that money goes into the bank. It's distributed and held and saved and planned for. And sometimes it sits there until the next year or he turns around and buys seed. But then the elevator or the crushing plant or the ethanol plant takes that. They create their product. So the money goes out and that deposit comes back in. And then it goes right on down the line to the guys that are selling the ethanol to the oil guys that are making gas and diesel and fuel and all of that stuff. And it's kind of fun to think about how many times that money comes back in and is processed through a bank.
0: So it's in the grocery store, right?
1: You know, down to the grocery store,
0: right?
1: Yep. It goes and it goes to the end user. You follow how many times that $100 transacts from the time that calf hits the ground,
0: right?
1: Until that a calf is consumed 2 or 3 years later, that money goes through the bank. Yeah. Hence, it's very important, and the importance of deposit insurance and making sure that money is protected. Do you want to elaborate on that? I know I'm throwing a curveball at you.
0: But you elaborated to some very crucial legislation 100 years ago to our country, and that was a big one. That was part of the Depression, right? Was the number of banks that unfortunately failed, and that was a part of a large formula that really took our country through a 12, 13 year. I can't imagine what that was like at
1: that
0: time period.
1: Yeah, the money that was deposited and the money was lost.
0: It was gone. Yeah, you might walk in the next day. And so we have been very afforded as a country, and frankly, amongst many other

0: variables, but you think about the strength of our banking industry as a whole, comparing to our competitors across the world, is a major advantage. And it's because of that security that we feel as a relationship, both as depositor and our clients. I mean, we saw it happen, not to get too off tangent here, but you know, we haven't seen banks very often have a run on deposits like we did in California here three, mm-hmm. 4 years ago with Silicon Bank and then a few others. And that really talked about diversification of your relationships. And that's why we're just so fortunate. Really, again, I'm biased. I'm born and raised here, so I kind of love it here. You know, to be able to work in that industry that's also ingrained and been here for, you know, over a century as well, and understands the ebbs and flows of the cyclical nature of agriculture, but where that $100, as you alluded to,
1: right,
0: where that, you know, we sometimes talk about value added, right? Sure. I mean, that's a whole nother scope if you think about it.
1: And banking, one thing, a negative connotation that banking has always had is that it can be a negative to an agriculturist or to a producer. But in reality, when and you might get upset when I say this, but in reality, when banking should be a tool. It should be a tool in your toolbox, because as you said, one of the advantages of having a good banker is that a banker will help you through those cyclical times. If you're a little bit shorter 1 year and you're a little bit long, it helps you, allows that balance to take place and adds stability and security to that operation. And when an operation gets to the point they don't have to borrow money, because you mentioned it, right?
0: Mm-hmm, right.
1: 49% of our producers don't borrow money. Yeah. As the deposits and the money coming into that bank adds unbelievable amount of stability. Do you want to talk about that just for a little bit?
0: No, you're right on. And again, to like mention the negative, you know, I think there always is that, a room full of, you know, dare I say, add another, you know, banker / a couple other professions, right? You know,
1: bankers meet in a boardroom with the lights turned down low.
0: Yeah, with smoking cigars and drinking whiskey, right? I keep waiting for that. I'm 30 years. I'm waiting for that to unfold yet, Chris.
1: If that ever happens, I want to bring my GoPro camera and I want to record that. And then that will become the face of the legacy of agriculture is 12 board members smoking cigars, drinking whiskey, and no light.
0: But I really think when you ask that question, I think about, and again, I'm a little biased at the risk of sounding like an advertisement, but I look at our, you know, I'm very fortunate to work across a 3-state footprint with FNBO, very centered into agriculture. And when I look at most of those relationship managers, which is a term we use, some would say bankers or lenders, you know, the majority of those are producers on the side.
1: Yeah, sure.
0: And so I think that realistic part of understanding what you do and maybe lessens the connotation of the banker, like we just described in the boardroom, which I let's face it, that probably was there in the depressionary era. You know, I don't know. I can't speak knowledgeably to that, but
1: it adds empathy. I think the word that you're looking for, Kevin, is adds empathy, because if you go to town and you're a banker during the day, or you're a fertilizer rep, or you're a seed rep during the day, and you're farming at night and you're trying to keep the family farm going, mm-hmm. or farming 500 or 1,000 acres, it allows you to have empathy for the people that are coming in and wanting to do business with you.
0: It does. You know, and we work in a, you know, we have a fiduciary responsibility to protect those deposits and or invest them prudently, right? I mean, that's the part. But at the same time, you know, you'll get a balance sheet. Well, you know what? Cattle die, right?
1: Yeah.
0: I mean,
1: life happens.
0: And so those are real moments. And being able to talk with somebody that's on the other side of the desk that understands that, you're using the word empathy, I think, is right on.
1: Yep. Hey folks, we're at the end of our second segment. We're going to be right back with our third.
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6: I hope you're enjoying today's Legacy of Agriculture. 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Good morning, everyone, and welcome to your WNAX Weekend Farm Get Together. I'm Keith Lundberg. Thanks so much for being with us here today, celebrating this Labor Day weekend. Well, what another week it has been for us here in the farm department, spending a lot of time this week in Boone, Iowa at the Farm Progress Show. But with that in mind, just a lot of talk about what's going on with the beef industry, the livestock industry, talking about where we're at with trade, still getting a lot of reaction to what's going on within the cattle industry. It has now been over 10 days since the Trump administration made the announcement regarding the importation of beef products in order to try help bring beef prices down. Here at the Farm Progress Show, there's still a lot of talk just about that. U.S. Senator Chuck Grassley of Iowa, a member of the Senate Ag Committee, talks more about that announcement.
7: President Trump's announcement comes right after Tyson Foods closed its beef plant, the killing plant there in Joslin, Illinois. Both announcements created additional uncertainty for American producers, driving cattle prices down, forcing farmers to make expensive adjustments to haul cattle many more miles further for slaughter. Iowa cattle farmers stand ready to increase their herds, but it's hard to make large investments when domestic producers might be undercut by foreign beef.
6: Senator Grassley pointed out it's not the importation of this beef product that will help bring the markets down. It's other factors.
7: Americans should have access to safe and affordable meat, but the best way to lower beef prices is not through imported beef. America needs to address the root cause of these lower beef prices, and it's not going to be through imported beef. America needs to address the root problem, having the lowest cattle supply in 75 years. We need to put America farmers first by giving them the tools and signals they need to strengthen herd numbers. That means working to increase grazing access, cut inspection costs, and expand the processing to reduce reliance on the big four meat packers.
6: Another great way to help out our producers is to improve and increase our trade. Again, while attending the Farm Progress Show, USDA Secretary Brooke Rollins was there and addressed the concerns concerns when it comes to trade, especially between the U.S. and Canada.
8: To get ahead of the president, he is, from my perspective, the ultimate negotiator. I've seen a lot of people doubt his decisions, and then I've seen

0: them always work out in the trade realm, especially. And I'm really proud that he's willing to stand up and make the hard decisions. There's no doubt that it causes concern amongst our farmers and ranchers, as it is a lot of unknown out there.
1: As you can imagine, there's just a lot of questions coming from our producers, whether that seems like the Trump administration has the backs of the producers. The secretary continued to talk about the importance of trade and some of the things that have already transpired since the Trump administration has taken office.
0: But as the group of men and women and communities that have been his most avid supporters from the moment he came down the escalator in 2015, he has our ag producers at the very top of the list. And we've seen this with all of the trade deals. Every one of those 20 new trade deals, whether it's soybeans or cotton or beef or dairy, ag is always at the top. And that's because he has made it so. And I believe strongly that once they finish this next round of negotiations, that America will certainly be the better for it, and that our farmers and ranchers will benefit the most.
1: And working together and having the backs of one another is what it takes. Scott Metzger is the president of the American Soybean Association, farmer producer from Williamsport, Ohio.
2: I think it's important with all the ag commodity groups that we, you know, everybody can have their differences a little bit, but as long as we see the big picture at the end,
1: yes,
2: you know, we're all here to be supportive, whatever commodity group you're part of, you know, be supportive for the American farmer in general. Now, obviously, it'll come back to, you know, whatever crop or you know, whatever we are specifically representing. But if you, anytime you can have collaboration, you get a lot more ahead. That's, you know, it's no different than, you know, Jed Bauer, that's president of NCGA,
1: right.
2: You know, those 15 minutes from me, you know, that's, it's important. We can go to DC together and represent, you know, 500,000 farmers raising,
1: right,
2: raising soybeans and corn. It carries some weight with it when you get everybody joined together.
1: With your WNAX Weekend Farm Get Together, I'm Keith Weinberg.
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7: Good morning, everybody. 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
7: 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So, The banking industry is no different than any other banking industry. It's all about relationships, right?
8: Mm-hmm.
7: Years ago, I was doing a fundraiser auction, and I don't remember if it was a Pheasants Forever or Ducks Unlimited or something like that. And it was a room full of people. I'm going to say there was 200 people. It was packed. It was hot. And we were selling guns. And the bidding was strong and the bidding was hot, and all of these round tables were set up. And so mm-hmm. it was full. And I had come off from the microphone and I was ringing for another auctioneer. And there was a guy clear back in the opposite corner of the auditorium that was bidding, and he was holding his grandchild. Mm-hmm. And he was bidding, and the bidding was slowing down. Well, we were selling a dog. That's what we were selling. We were selling a very, very expensive dog. And I figured there was one more bid in him. And the dog, as most of those, sold very well because, first of all, it's a donation, right?
8: Mm-hmm.
7: And so I started weaving my way quite quickly through all of these tables back to the back. And he was an older gentleman, good-looking guy, a fit. You could tell he was a hunter, and you could tell he liked that dog, and he's holding this little grandbaby. And when I got about 20 steps away from him, I saw from the corner of my eye his wife was coming at the equal speed towards he and I. And I got there about the same time that she did. And she didn't share the same sentiment about this dog that this guy and I were having, because I wanted this dog and she put her foot right in front of me. And she was probably 110 pounds sopping wet and about 5'2". And she put her finger right in the center of my chest. And she says, "He's either going home with you or he's

0: going home with me, and that's up to you. And I said, ma'am, I don't think I need his money as bad as you do. He doesn't need to bid again. So, and I say that because it's all about relationships. Agriculturists are relationship-driven people, whether it's family relationships, whether it's banking relationships, whether it's the dealer that they buy the machinery from. It's always about relationships. Mm-hmm. She did not want to have a relationship with me at all, and she did not want him to buy that dog. Yeah,
1: not under the concept of a dog, that's for sure.
0: That's exactly right.
1: Yeah,
0: and so the reason why I share that story is because banking relationships are very, very important. And tell me a little bit about that.
1: Well, I just think you're right. I think when you go across the paradigm of any business, it is. I mean, if you think about it, we talk about a lot, like really a checking account, a line of credit, is that much different from any bank to any bank, right?
0: Yeah.
1: From a holistic standpoint,
0: it's not a standard procedure.
1: It's not a really overly dynamic change. Now, don't get me wrong, there's other factors and mobile abilities that can sometimes differentiate. But the reality is really at the end of the day is who you're working with, right? Who understands your goals, short term and long, is there to react. That's one thing we've definitely learned about agriculture. I mean, again, advertising, FNBO, depending on the day, we're about the fourth, fifth largest egg lender in the country. And so there is a cyclical nature to things, right? And there's managers that are always looking ahead in operations that sometimes can see those trends happening before they do. But there's times where you can't predict, right? I think of the Mad Cow days. Remember when Mad Cow first came in and it was like, boom, that was a real blow to the cattle market. I will always remember that time period and having conversations, and there's just some things you don't plan for.
0: It's scary.
1: Yeah. And so patience, perseverance, mutually
0: listening,
1: communication,
0: that
1: couldn't be more important. We're in some of that environment now. And again, that goes right back to relationship, right? I mean, and so it's just really communication, listening.
0: Yeah, absolutely. And it's that way. You mentioned the mad cow disease. The mad cow disease is what, 25 years?
1: Oh yeah, right at that. I remember.
0: And I was actually working for a company, a Canadian based company, and I was in Canada when that mad cow deal. Mm-hmm. And I was sitting in and it had hit the United States, and they figured that it had come out of Canada. And we were 3 or 4 days in, and they shut the border off. Mm-hmm. And I was sitting to cattle.
1: Oh, yeah.
0: And I was sitting in a cafe in one of the northern provinces, and of course they didn't know I was an American. Mm-hmm. And I didn't want to be in that cafe for very long because they were livid.
1: Upset.
0: And I paid my bill and I walked out the door and got in the safety of my pickup and cell phone, and we were off to the next stop. And so it affects people. Relationships are so important, and not only that, but healthy relationships, because you and I both know in the nature of business, there's some relationships that just don't work. Mm-hmm. And you have to avoid that. And that's unfortunate. However, there's nothing that's more satisfying than when somebody comes in to your business or to my business and says, hey, I got a problem here. Can you help me solve it? And you sit down together and you have an open, honest communication, mm-hmm. and you can solve those problems. And all of a sudden you've built a friendship and a relationship. Mm-hmm. Would you agree?
1: I couldn't agree more. I mean, I think when you think of a healthy relationship, you're celebrating successes. And at the same time, when life happens, so when the sooner one knows about a challenge that's arisen, the sooner we have to create a thought process about options. Or, unfortunately, I look back 30 plus years and time periods where there were some challenges. Usually the ones that were the hardest challenges were the ones where we found out issues really late, and then all of a sudden it's like, ooh, we've limited our options a little. And I realize that's a broad comment, but
0: that's why I say you have to have those open, honest conversations.
1: It's two-way,
0: Yes.
1: Yep.
0: Yeah.
1: Yep. And I think within that too, I mean, I've fortunate to work with clients over the year. I have clients that in relationships, again, I'm on the credit side, so I'm a little removed from that now, but you're mindful of what the expectation is. And that, I think it's key to what you're talking about. We've worked with clients that they like to sit down quarterly, have a thoughtful conversation. There's clients that like to talk once a week. Yes. And then there's clients that, like, I'll see you in February.
0: don't pester me. I'm busy, right?
1: And they're usually ones that are really good at what they're doing. Like, we need to stay out.

0: way, right? Yeah. You know what I mean? And so and what I think of real successful bankers over the years are the ones that understand that situational awareness with the relationship, because expectations are different based off of personality types.
1: You know, and that's exactly right. And I've got a story about that when we come into our fourth segment of the Legacy of Agriculture. Kevin, we're right down to the end of our third segment. And folks, we're going to be back in just a few minutes. Give a shout out to Pfeiffer Auction and Realty, our sponsor of the Legacy of Agriculture. Thank you for helping us out. And we're going to be right back.
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7: So how are producers feeling about the current market?
8: So currently, the pork industry is in an environment that is dealing with many unknown factors and uncertainties that leads to an increase in the volatility of our markets. And some of that is impacted by changes in government policy with our new administration and its usage of tariffs. And some of that with swine herd health and the impact of PERS that many operations are going through. 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
11: This week's episode of The Legacy of Agriculture has been retrieved from our vault. It originally aired on October 4th, 2025, and features ag banker Kevin Moe. Enjoy the show.
1: Good morning, everybody. Chris Baer, your host of Legacy of Agriculture. And fortunately or unfortunately, we're already into our fourth segment. I love doing these shows, Kevin, because the conversations are brisk and I learn something every time. Yeah, every show that I do, the people that I gain more from it than anybody does.
0: Yeah.
1: But I want to talk about kind of the elephant in the room and technology.

0: and banking and how that's affecting agriculture. You want to talk a little bit about technology?
1: It is. It's exciting. And I think about the flip side of it is, I hate to admit, like, I've become the old school guy now, right? Like, you know,
0: We're both
1: real similar in age, and it's like, whoa, you know, but I think it's exciting. I think the opportunities, we can go across, you know, I'll offer a specific example, but off, you know, AI, right? You know, sure. I mean, that is
0: technology,
1: artificial
0: AI.
1: Intelligence, right?
0: There you go. Not right. Intimidation.
1: Not a glove up to my shoulder here, but, it's,
0: You know, that's a whole other show.
1: It could be an entertaining one.
0: Sure.
1: But I really do. It seems the opportunities are unabound. I've seen parallels. First, we'll talk a little bit about artificial intelligence. But, you know, like that evolution is going to be, I've seen articles of parallel to when the internet came out, right? The impact that the internet had in itself to do what we do every day. And I can remember when that wasn't a thing. You know, right. It really wasn't there when I was in my undergrad. It was talk of this information highway. What are they talking about? And now AI is kind of doing that. But it also within that, like this example, and I'm not sure how it's going to work, but I saw tools around a GPS technology in ear tags where cow herds, and there's some sort of like a tone it can exceed where you don't need fences anymore.
0: Wow.
1: And you could perhaps use them to rotate your pastures. Now, I don't know how that works when you're spooked by a coyote or a, you know, I mean, I think there's other variables there. And I have to admit, I didn't ask that question. That was a question someone else asked, which I thought was a good one. But, you know, you look at those kind of game changing things. And so I know as a banking industry, we're very much embracing the artificial intelligent piece. Clearly, like any, you mentioned earlier, it's a tool, right? It is.
0: Only a tool.
1: It is. It's a tool. And it really requires a human involvement. And correct. So, but using that mindful can really create efficiencies. And we talk about it a lot in our industry is return to our client, right? When we have to have a request or how long does it take for us to get back and provide that value? And that gives us a tool that we think can really speed that up. And again, I'm general terms, but those kind of things are, can you imagine?
0: I agree with you, and it's that way in the auction industry. I mean, the auction industry is being inundated with all kinds of different technology, and look at the avenues that it's opening. We the last auction that we had, Kevin, we were sending machinery all over mm-hmm. North America. Mm-hmm. We had machinery that was being sold into foreign countries, and it's the technology that is driving that. However, I will always say technology should never replace the auctioneer. Mm-hmm. But in the same token, you cannot ignore the technology. You've got to use the technology as a tool to your advantage when it makes sense and when it's profitable.
1: Mm-hmm.
0: I would say about a year ago, I was doing a legacy of agriculture and it was a fifth generation ranching operation out in the winter area. And the one thing that stuck in my mind in that legacy of agriculture interview, I says, what do you contribute to your success in a multi-generational family? And he says, we didn't follow fads. We don't follow fads. And I look at that and we're doing this legacy of agriculture recording via Zoom. We're using technology to do that. But in the same token, I sat back and I thought, they just don't follow a fad. They don't, mm-hmm. just because this is the newest and best and the biggest apple that's hanging on the tree doesn't mean we're going to run over there and pluck it and eat it. We're going to take a look at it. We're going to dissect it and we're going to use it to our advantage. And mm-hmm. I think that's what you're talking about with technology.
1: It is. And I actually think I know who you're talking about in that conversation,
0: yes.
1: But,
0: yep.
1: But it's so true. I mean, and it's hard sometimes, you know, and that's where I think just saying involving the human element is so important. You know, you don't do it just because everyone else is, right?
0: Sure.
1: You need to have a thoughtful approach to where it provides value, test it, does it make sense, and then go.
0: When taking right? into consideration profitability.
1: Absolutely.
0: And does it serve our clientele? Does it serve our customers well?
1: I think it's just the challenge that it has been. We talk about how different it is now. I mean, I just mentioned the word internet. I mean, that was in 1994, right? We're like, whoa, what is this? You know, and look at where that's evolved and become today. Has there been bad actors in that space? You bet.

0: They'll always
1: there's going to be bad actors in the AI space too, and we need to be mindful of that when we're, which to your point on not diving too much into the fad, you know, making sure we, dare I say, have our arms around the risks per se. But really, I mean, I think just a change advocate, right? You know, and being open-minded, because it'll create, you know, I hear it for sure in the banking industry, and I think it's parallel in other industries. Like, am I going to be replaced by an AI, you know,
0: a computer?
1: And I think really it is not, it's more like, how can AI make what you do easier, more effective?
0: When I hear that conversation, Kevin, that somebody has been replaced by a machine, one of the things that I think about is this has been a transition for many years. I mean, technology, the industrial era completely changed the face, replaced the horses, for example.
1: Yeah.
0: But we're not replacing human beings. We're finding something that's more efficient and better. It's easier, more cost effective. I mean, whatever you want to call it, it's helping us be better human beings too.
1: It'll create innovation.
0: Sure.
1: You know, think through just let's we're here to talk about agriculture, but let's talk about manufacturing.
0: Sure.
1: A manufacturing line. Is there more or less people on a manufacturing line today than there was 10 years ago? You don't know. Robotics have come into play, right?
0: That is correct.
1: And so there is that balance of, well, it's not so much about being replaced. I'm going to be repositioned to do something different.
0: Yeah,
1: think about that comment. Sure. Like, when I have time, I'll dig into that.
0: Yep.
1: You know, and I think organizationally, companies are now doing that because they can reposition.
0: And we could do 10 shows on that.
1: Right. That's a whole subject, which I'm not an expert in, by the way.
0: But it's fun to talk about.
1: Yeah.
0: It's fun to talk about.
1: Its impact's important.
0: So I want to ask one question, and we're down to the last minute and a half of our show. What do you tell the youth, our kids that are farm kids that want to come to town and be an agriculture banker? What advice would you give us? Go.
1: Do it.
0: Do it?
1: I really would. I mean,
0: there is a need, isn't there?
1: Yes, there is. Okay. I think as always, you look at many professions, right? We're probably coming into a zone again where you go over the next 10, 15 years, there's quite a bit of transition in the banking industry that's going to happen from a retirement standpoint, right? And now more than ever, openness, the skill set that's happening in our education foundations today is different than the one I had, right?
0: Sure.
1: And so
0: thank heavens they got rid of the paddle.
1: Good call. That's right. So I just think when you talk about what we just talked about, and someone's coming in, I hate to use the word age, but you're coming in as a youth, right? You're going to bring vigor, understanding to that, openness to that.
0: Experience.
1: And I hate to use the word barrier, but I think, you know, that's the good check and balance of making sure it's being used right with this combination of energy. So I would recommend any person to enter into the agricultural banking. It's been a wonderful career.
0: Kevin, thank you for joining us.
1: Thanks for having me.
0: Yeah. We'll do it again soon.
1: Deal. It's gone fast. It always does. So thank you so much. Appreciate it.
0: All right. Thank you very much. This is Chris Baer, your host of the Legacy of Agriculture. We'll be right back on WNX Radio next Saturday morning at 10 o'clock.
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4: 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It doesn't just raise the bar. It is the bar. It's 11 o'clock.

0: I'm Daria Albing. Her status hearing will be held later this month, and it could determine if Lindsay Clancy will be retried for the murders of her three children. Plymouth County DA Timothy Cruz.
1: All too often, criminals are being treated as victims, and the real victims are invisible.
0: Clancy's attorneys say their client was in the throes of postpartum psychosis. House Republicans passed a resolution condemning socialism.
2: This resolution was so important so the American people would know where their respective member of Congress stands. Do they stand with the radical DSA, which are having their convention about 100 miles from my house here in Wisconsin, or do they stand with the American dream and capitalism?
0: Wisconsin Congressman Brian Stile tells Fox News it sends an important message in front of the midterm elections. 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

0: 3-day weekend, Labor Day, of course. Hey, did you know we've got some SDSU football action this evening? Northwestern, you know, as they get everything rolling, it's coming your way a little bit later here on Your Big Friend. Why? Well, because we're the flagship station for South Dakota State University Jackrabbit Sports, and we take that serious, and that means we bring you games. It's a good deal here on 570 WNAX.
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6: 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I'm Eric G. Thanks for joining us today. We have got an episode for you guys today that is we have been talking about for a while, and I've wanted to do it, and we finally have done it. We've got Titus and Kelly from Treadline Hardwood out there. They are my neighbors, and they got to come on the show because I believe what these guys are doing. And you know something? We haven't really dove into hardwood flooring and flooring like that like we should have in the past. So this episode is for you. Guys, welcome to Around the House.
7: Hi.
8: Thank you.
6: Well, we're going to have a fun discussion today because I tell you what, flooring is one of those things that I think is very rightfully so intimidating for many homeowners out there. And it is something that sounds so easy, but to do it can be so difficult, or you got to be really skilled to do it, especially when it comes down to refinishing and things like that. I have seen so many contractor disasters, let alone homeowner disasters, of running down to the big orange store and grabbing the most aggressive sander and taking half the floor off with it. What do you guys see out there?
7: I mean, we see a lot of that. And I guess generally speaking, it is a little bit more difficult than people realize when they start. And I would say the biggest thing is just what a lot of people don't realize is the devil's in the details when it comes to hardwood floors. I think anyone can go pick up a sander from Home Depot and bring it into their house. But when it comes to all the handwork and all the minor things around the edges and things like that's really where professionals shine opposed to a homeowner.
6: No question. And I tell you what, I have seen so many horrific sanding jobs out there where it looks like you walk in a room and I'm like, this has more waves than the Pacific Ocean does in it, because obviously things were not done correctly.
8: I can second and third and fourth that. I do inspections on wood floors all the time, and people don't realize how much technicality is required to sand a floor properly, and it can get out of hand very quickly.
6: And it's all depending on the finish. I mean, Kelly, you're a little bit different in this, where Titus is

0: right. So yeah, now I see a lot of things that go wrong and try to help when I can, especially on the red line side, prevent those things from happening. So,
1: but it's so crazy. People go out, buy that home, and maybe it was built in the 70s, 80s, or 90s, or even early 2000s, and who knows what finishes on there. And half the time, it's some like weird white pickled oak or white oak or something that looks kind of a milky white or even a pink. And they think, oh, great weekend project. I'm going to fix that. And it's so far from the truth.
2: Yeah, yeah, definitely. And then it gets so much deeper than just the sanding portion. We haven't even really touched down on finishes yet, as far as what finishes to choose, the application process, and then all the different chemical makeups between all of them to make sure that they play nicely together. And I've definitely seen my own horror stories of people calling me, having me come in and fix what they've done. And the kind of things people come up with is pretty crazy.
1: Well, I think that one of the big problems that I see out there is that there's so many different finishes depending right on the age of the product that's down there. It could be waxed from the 50s. It could be an aluminum oxide that was pre-finished. And all those are way different preps just to get a finish on it, right?
2: Oh, yeah. Oh, yeah. For example, some of the wax floors, things like that, you need different chemicals to strip them off. They'll clog your sandpaper, things like that. Aluminum oxide is its own animal in the sense that aluminum oxide is a type of sandpaper. So you find yourself sanding sandpaper with sandpaper. And even for us as the pros, depending on the size of the project, it takes twice the time for us to get through that. And then you have just like your water base and your Swedish finishes. I don't know if you know about those, Eric.
1: Yeah.
2: They don't like to play nice either. So if you don't sand them all the way off, they won't mix when you put the new stuff back down. So it gets pretty deep.
1: Well, especially when it's like basic 101. You're trying to mix water and oil.
2: Yep.
1: They don't go well together that way. So I get that. You've got waxes out there, which if you got any wax on it and you put something that's a water-based finish on it, it's just going to fisheye and create a mess. If it even cures, I bet.
2: Yeah, go ahead.
0: I was guessing there's also situations where, you know, some of those older floors where you've got waxes and different things that have soaked so deeply into the pores of the wood, when the floor is sanded, that doesn't always come out completely. And sometimes the sanding, because of the heat and stuff, will actually reactivate it and come up to the top. And then it reacts with the finish. Right. So you can have some issues when it comes to that type of stuff, too, but you'd never know that any of that was even in the floor when you go to sand it.
1: Yeah, that's those rookie mistakes that we see out there. And I think to me, my favorite floor is a hardwood floor. I like I've seen enough issues with, there's a lot of people, oh, just put the pre-finished stuff down. I get it. But to me, as a homeowner and as somebody doing the project myself, you're just not going to get the same look when you put a pre-finished product down. What's your guys' take on that? I'm not the biggest fan of it personally.
2: Well, I mean, I guess it kind of depends, right? Because when it comes to pre-finished, there's tons of different levels, right? You have your solid pre-finished, which is going to be your real wood. And I guess in my mind, that's real wood. And you could refinish it just as many times as your sand and finish on site floor, right? And then you go into some of the engineered products, and some of those last just as long as the sand and finish on site, right? Because there's only so much that you can sand out of them before they're trash, no matter what. And then from there, you have the engineered, which is the cheaper stuff. Obviously, it's wood, but it's not quite a complete substitute. And so I guess from my opinion, as long as you're educating yourself properly and picking what works best for you and what you got, I've got no problem with it.
1: Nice. Yeah. To me, I've always had dogs and pets and things like that. To me, I love that finish over the top. And I know it's not foolproof, but I sure love the sand and finish in place, because to me, it just gives it a smoother look. I don't have little micro bevels or something to catch dirt in and all that other stuff. But that's my take on it. And I know other people like that look, and I have no problem with it. It's a personal opinion. But to me, I sure like the look of just a well done finished floor that was done on site.
0: I think something to note about that is the finishes that they put on site, the pre-finish, right? They're done at a factory, are very different than what we put on site. So for example, what is put on site is typically something that has a little bit more stretch in it, right? Like a urethane type base of some kind, whether it's a water base or something like that. What they put on at factories it's typically more of an aluminum oxide type finish, which it's a harder, more I guess you could call brittle finish versus

0: kind of the stretchy finish. And so they wear very differently. So a site finish floor, typically you'll get scratches, dents, dings, that kind of stuff. But a lot of times the finish is a little more stretchy, so you don't see it in the same way. You almost see like dents a little bit faster, especially when it comes to like pets and different things like that. Where the aluminum oxide, because of that brittle, that oxide is actually a crystalline structure. And when it scratches white. So you see it more presently. It may be a harder finish on like a scratch resistant test, but you see that scratch much more apparently on the floor. So some people think, oh, this finish isn't wearing well, it's not holding up or something like that. It's doing what it's supposed to be doing. You just see it in a different way. And a lot of people don't realize that until they're living on the floor.
1: That makes sense. It's more like a scratch on a black car than it is on the hardwood. And then people go, clutch the pearls. And the other issue is how do you fix that? You've got on a pre-finished floor, man, you're very limited on what you can do with that.
2: Stick around. We have a lot more of the best of Labor Day special of the Around the House show. We will be right back.

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0: Hey, this is Brant along with Sherry here. 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
0: Yeah.
4: It's so different from health insurance in a lot of great ways, honestly.
0: Yeah, and a lot of people who've switched tell me that. 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They're very, very happy with it, and it gives them peace of mind.

0: and saves them a lot of money.
1: I would tell people, look into it.
2: Yep. 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I think you'll be impressed and happy you looked into it. So you do the phone number. I'm actually tired of doing all the phone numbers.
1: You okay.
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3: Welcome back to this Labor Day weekend best of episode of the Around the House Show. Eric G. has been chatting with Portland, Oregon's Treadline Construction and have been discussing flooring for your home. Now let's get back to Kelly and Titus from Treadline.
4: Yeah, pre-finished floors, there's a couple issues. Number one, you're typically dealing with products that are warranted by the manufacturer for a certain number of years. And if you start to mess with it, you lose your warranty. The other factor is if you're going to fix it, generally speaking, it's hard to do individual boards unless you have leftover stock, right? If you bought extra when you first put the floor in, which a lot of people don't even think about. But yeah, if you don't have extra boards and you go to try to replace a couple of them, that floor may not exist anymore. Or you're dealing with old versus new, right? A floor that's been down and you've worn on it, it's been exposed to UV, oxidation, wear and tear, all of that. It's going to be a different color, different sheen, all of these different factors. You bring a brand new board and put it in the middle of your floor, it's going to look kind of crappy. Those are things to think about.
5: Well, that brings up a good point. Wood species is a huge deal because I love a black walnut 8-inch wide plank floor, but if I've got windows, that's now an issue. I've seen some stuff where it's a view home and they've got a pool and it's reflecting off a couple surfaces, and all of a sudden that stuff looks like driftwood in 2 years because all the UV is just destroying it.
6: Yeah. I mean, so there's definitely differences between some of your species and your photosensitivity, right? And then on top of that, just the hardness level, depending on what people are planning on doing with their wood floors, you might want to think about how hard it is if you have kids or pets or something like that. For example, like Brazilian cherry is pretty common over here in the Pacific Northwest. We see it in a lot of the houses built in the early 2000s. Very, very hard, comes out of the Amazon rainforest, but very photosensitive. So within about 6 months, it's already started its first color cycle, and it'll go all the way from kind of a pale pinky red color all the way to like a deep blood red. And the amount of times I've seen people flip their rugs, the ones that are underneath the sun, and it's just pale floor underneath. And the unfortunate thing is stuff like that, it just doesn't sand out. Those are just stuck forever, but very hard.
5: And I hope it catches up when they move the rug again.
6: They do. Usually if people move their rugs, usually by year one or two, they'll start to blend together. But yeah,
5: I've seen that happen so many times. I had a house probably 20 years ago in Seattle that they ran into some issues, and they had the painters had came in and taped off the floor, and there was a lot of sun coming in off the Puget Sound reflecting in there, and they pulled it up and there were tape marks everywhere. And they just had to wait it out, which was not their answer they wanted to hear, but there was not really another way to deal with it.
6: No.
5: Yeah. It was on the cabinets. So it had cherry cabinets. It was on the floor. It was just one of those things where it was just all right, guys. I mean, the contractors were in there trying to put halogen lights and taking the UV filters off, trying to get stuff to equal out, but it was a nightmare. And sometimes that tape can cause a headache with something that's really sensitive like that.
6: Exactly.
4: Well, it's important to note that all floors, all wood species are sensitive in some form or fashion to light and, again, oxidation, wear and tear, all of that. They will change color over time. There are just certain species that are more prone to that than others, right? So typically most people here in the Northwest have like an oak floor, red oak, white oak, something like that. There are the popular exotics, Brazilian cherry, walnuts, things like that. But there are species that are more photosensitive than others. So if that's something that somebody would be concerned about, and if you're very sensitive and you can't stand having those lines or issues show up, then you should stay away from those species that are more photosensitive for sure.
5: Well, in the 90s and 2000s, we saw hard rock maple going in places and things like that. And boy, that stuff can yellow and look not what you hope it looked for. And pretty quickly, depending on the finish and, again, how much UV control is coming into that place, it seems.
4: Absolutely. There are ways that you can kind of

0: minimize some of that too. There are some additives that you can put into some of the finishes nowadays that are like UV filters. They act as almost like a sunscreen that'll slow down that process. I usually will recommend those if people do have photosensitive woods like maple or Brazilian cherry or walnut. And then also you can manipulate with color, so stain color, right? So you can utilize a stain color, which will also kind of act as like a sunscreen for your wood, and it will slow down that color change process. Again, it will absolutely still change over time. You just may not be able to see it with the naked eye, kind of a thing. So that's another way that you can kind of address some of those issues.
1: That's cool. I like that. Now, there's so many a lot of changes I'm seeing out there when it comes to hardwoods. I'm seeing companies now starting to advertise. And again, I don't know the answer to this, but I'm hearing companies actually advertise, we've got waterproof hardwood floors. How do you do that? I scratch my head as a former contractor DIYer and go, all right, there's a cut in there someplace. How are you going to do that? It doesn't make sense to me, but is there actually a product out there that's kind of like that, at least?
2: Well, when people are talking about waterproof floors, they're likely talking about some of your plastic vinyl products, the click materials, things like that, I assume is what you're referring to. And when it comes to those, the product itself, yeah, it's waterproof. In essence, it's just a chunk of plastic, right? But there's so many other factors involved. Like, could I install it at the bottom of my swimming pool and it would probably be fine? Yeah. But on the other hand, it's not impermeable to water in the sense that if someone spills something or something like that, it will still seep between the gaps. And then the real problem that you're going to have is because it's like a solid layer of plastic, this moisture gets trapped underneath it and it'll end up rotting out your subfloor. We've seen that countless times, and it seems to be, we see it more now than we have ever, in the sense that these LVTs and SPCs, these plastic floors, have kind of taken the world by storm. And it's been a bit of a challenge for us people pushing real hardwood because it's real. And so we've started to see more and more of that start to appear. But I guess to answer your question, they are waterproof.
1: Yeah, there's a hardwood company up in Seattle. I forget what their name is, but they're actually trying to promote a waterproof solid hardwood. And they say it's in their finish. And I'm like, man, there's no way I would put that in a bathroom and expect that to get not damaged just with kids or anything else. But that's me.
0: There are a couple products out there where they've used some sort of form or fashion to almost like impregnate the actual wood species itself with some sort of finish type material. They're pretty unique. They're not popular on the market, but there are a few out there. So it could be one of those products that they're utilizing that sort of technology. I've also seen some where instead of like a typical wood backing on an engineered floor, they'll use a plastic backing. So it's an actual piece of wood that's kind of been almost seated in a plastic form of the core, if you will. So some of those they'll try to pass on as quote unquote real wood that's waterproof. And like Titus said, yeah, could you put it in your pool and it'd probably be fine. But there are other factors that may go into the fact that it's maybe not quite as waterproof, lifeproof, you know, impenetrable. A lot of those tend to be a marketing gimmicks when it comes down to it. I mean, if you really look at the warranty information, a lot of times there's a lot of disclaimers. So just be careful what you're picking and make sure you understand the entire product is what I would say.
1: Yeah, there was one time, this was probably 25 years ago when bamboo first came on the market, and I went, I'm going to try this. Maybe 30 years ago. It was a long time ago. It was when it first showed up at Costco. And I went, I'm going to do this in my entryway and see how it worked. I had it in there for maybe a month and a half. And I'm like, this is coming out.
3: Stick around. We have a lot more of the best of Labor Day special of the Around the House show. We will be right back. Let's sound that.
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1: Here's your updated 570 WNAX forecast. An upper-level ridge of high pressure forecast keep the heat around the next several days. We'll start to see some relief from the heat for portions of the region as we look ahead toward the later part of the weekend. We're also seeing a fairly active pattern for parts of the region, too, with some off-and-on chances for showers and storms. For tonight, we could still see a few strong to severe storms making their way across portions of north-central to northeast parts of Iowa. Showers and storms into Friday could become strong to severe again as we look towards southwest Minnesota, stretching into central and eastern parts of Iowa. We're also keeping an eye on Saturday afternoon into Saturday night as showers and storms will develop across portions of the northern plains, and those could become strong to severe in eastern parts of South Dakota, southwest Minnesota, and northwest parts of Iowa. During all three of those time frames, large hail and damaging winds look to be the primary threats. By Sunday, we're expecting some cooler air to start to move into portions of northern South Dakota and southwest Minnesota. I'm meteorologist Regina Cole on 570 WNAX. Right now, it's 84 degrees.
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6: Back to this Labor Day weekend best of episode of the Around the House Show. 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
7: It could not handle. I was like, this is the most horrible product. It was just getting, I had kids, but it was just getting tore up so quickly. And boy, I'm happy I didn't do the whole house with it, but it was just fell apart so quickly. Once you got through the wear layer on it, it just came apart like it was grass. It was kind of, it is.
8: It is basically. It's a fast growing tree-ish grass, whatever you want to call it. And basically they just take the fibers, pull them all apart, and then put them back together with a bunch of resins. And they're very sensitive to moisture. So a lot of people don't realize that. So in an entry where you've got people tracking in mud and rain and whatever all day, obviously it's not going to be a good fit. A lot of the bamboo products that are now out on the market, they still have a very high hardness, durability to them, but they're so linear in their look. Every scratch, dent, and ding you can see right away. And then again, they're pretty sensitive to moisture. So they could be a right fit for the right person in the right home. Everybody's got a little bit different lifestyle, a little bit different expectation of what they want their floor to do. So finding the right floor, whether it's the right species,

0: use the right color, the right texture, the right format, whether it's solid or engineered or anything like that. There's a lot of factors that go into picking the right floor, and not every floor is right for everybody.
1: Great point, Kelly. Great point. And one of the things too is you got to be very careful, you know, where that's coming from, because I've seen some of the bamboo products come out with just, they keep it from turning black because they've dipped it in formaldehyde overseas, and you can have some other health issues with that if you're sensitive to that. It's something you got to be really careful with.
0: Sure. There's certainly products out there. You want a quality product when you're purchasing something. It's a pretty big investment for just about anybody. This is not a small investment. Even if you're going for a lower cost floor, it's still a pretty big investment and something that you should be able to live on for decades if it's the right floor. But if you're choosing something that's a little bit inferior quality, you don't know where it came from, there could be all kinds of different things that could affect the outcome of how you wear on it, whether it's off-gassing certain things. Definitely do your research into the product and make sure you're getting something quality.
2: Yeah, I totally agree with Kelly. And I guess on top of that, bamboo is kind of its own special thing in the sense that it's been a big victim of greenwashing. There's a lot of manufacturers in China or wherever that'll send these over, and they're advertised as eco-friendly products. And people will choose them over traditional hardwood because they think that cutting down trees is bad. But what they don't realize is that these bamboo floors are being created in a factory, right? They're being impregnated with resins and formaldehydes and who knows what else. And then they're being coated with different coatings that sometimes aren't the best, and then they're being sent across the ocean. Most of your traditional oaks that we see over here are usually coming from northern United States, southern United States, whether it's a red or white, or Canada, and all they're doing is they're getting cut down. And most of these mills or these loggers in, sorry, I lost my train of thought.
1: That's okay. Yeah, I mean, well, what you have is Titus. It's interesting because you've got a very clear path to market with that. They're cutting it down. It's going to the logging truck. It's going to the mill, everything else. Where I've seen videos of what was 15 years ago with some of the bamboo products where they get in there with a backhoe, they dig these big pits and fill it up with formaldehyde, and they're cutting the bamboo down, dipping that in before it goes out so it doesn't get to kill the mold, the mildew, and all that stuff on it. And then it goes out and gets made into flooring. And I'm like, yeah, that's a whole different path to market than what you see with a traditional hardwood. For me, pretty black and white. That's not green to me. It's way greener to be putting in a American hardwood there and get something that's fairly locally sourced.
2: Yeah. And I guess what I was going to say was to safe forestry practices are required by the U.S. at this point. If you're logging trees in the United States, you have to meet those certain regulations and have those plans in place. And there's just that China or wherever your bamboo is coming from, they're not practicing those sustainability practices when it comes to any of that. And obviously the journey from the forest to the mill to your front door with some of these traditional North American hardwoods is significantly better in a lot of ways.
1: Yeah. So out in finish, and maybe Kelly, this is a great question for you on this one. There's so many different finishes that I'm seeing out there in the marketplace. And first off, when I tell people, hey, I'm thinking about doing my floors, I always say the first place isn't to go to the home center. Go to a place, if you're going to DIY this, understand the different products, because you don't want to be getting the home center. You want to be actually working with people that actually know hardwood floors. What are the finishes that you're liking out there? And again, it's depending on the look, whether it's a matte finished oil-based or one of the new water-based finishes or urethanes out there. What are you seeing in the marketplace today that you like?
0: So there's a couple different factors. One of the bigger ones is going to be durability, right? So how long is it going to last? Because you don't want to be refinishing your floors faster than you want to, because again, another big investment, right? So durability is a huge factor, and every single type of finish has a little bit of different durability. One of the specialties that Treadline uses is what's called a Swedish finish. It's an acid cured solvent based conversion varnish. Sounds really scary.
1: It's not. It's a good finish.
0: It's a very good finish. As far as durability goes, it is the most durable thing that can be applied to your floor on site today. Then the second most popular one is probably a water based finish. So instead of that acid cured solvent based, right? You've got a water based type finish, right? These finishes are typically two component, right? So kind of like an epoxy, but not quite so brittle. But the durability between the two is night and day. So like a water based finish, a typical refinish is going to

0: somewhere in the 5 to 7 year mark. A Swedish finish, you're typically going to get somewhere between 10 and 20 years, depending on your lifestyle. That may not be a factor. If you're a little grandma with that never has anybody over and you wear socks, like a water-based finish would be more than sufficient for you. But, you know, somebody who's got 5 dogs and 5 kids and wears shoes all the time, they're going to want something a little more durable, right? They also have very different looks. So like a Swedish finish typically gives you a little bit more richer, deeper, more, I don't want to say amber because that's a bad word in today's market, but a little bit more of an oil type look to the finish, where a water-based finish has a typical like white, milky, sort of like a plasticky look to it, which may also be very popular, right? So a lot of the like Scandinavian looks and kind of the more modern, lighter looks, that water-based might be a good finish for color. Color versus durability, those, which one's more important to you? And then there's also other finishes out there. One that I really like is, it's called a penetrating oil. It's not a film-based finish. So a film-based finish, like the Swedish and water-based that we're talking about, is a film that sits on top of your floor and you wear down on it over time. And then when that's worn off, you put more film on it. A penetrating oil is an oil that actually seeps into the pores of the wood, freezes inside those pores, and then hardens, and that's where your durability comes from. It actually raises the hardness level of the species of wood that you're putting it on. And those floors, when you're wearing on them, you can't see the scratches in the same way because there's no film that you're scratching on. So if you're kind of looking for something that's a more natural, like no sheen, like a very traditional European sort of look, a penetrating oil might be a great option for you. So there's a lot of different options out there. Those are just 3 of my favorite ones and the most popular ones that we see, especially here in the Northwest. But every single one has its own pros and cons. And I would certainly talk to a professional about what would be right for your home and your lifestyle, because everybody's got a little bit different factor that needs to be considered.
1: Yeah, that makes sense. And I'm sure, Titus, when you're out at the job site talking to people out there, there's 22 variables, right, that go into that decision-making process of what's going to be the right floor for you.
2: Oh, yeah. Yeah. And it's a lot like what Kelly said. If you have dogs and kids and things like that, then, and you live up more of the traditional American lifestyle, everybody's in and out, everybody's always doing things, right? Things like that. And you're looking to basically have your floors done and be done and very minimal maintenance. Typically, I push people in the direction of a Swedish finish, right? With the understanding that durability is the priority and maybe looks are second. When people are really trying to achieve that kind of European white oak look, which is really, really in right now, kind of that matte European white oak look, water base is usually the direction I push them if they're willing to give up that durability. And then these penetrating oils that Kelly mentioned, they're a little more DIY friendly in the sense that they're a little bit more forgiving because you don't actually have a sheet of plastic on your floor that shows every little detail.
3: Stick around. We have a lot more of the best of Labor Day special of the Around the House show. We will be right back.
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4: 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And it's not just the wood floor. It could be the wood casing around your windows and doors, trims, your cabinetry, all of that stuff is sensitive to that. A lot of times you don't pay attention to the little gaps and cracks that are everywhere or whether they swell up or shrink down. But those are happening all the time throughout your entire structure.
5: Yeah, I saw an insurance claim probably 10 years ago. And in my background as a kitchen and bath designer, they had your typical 80s, 90s thermofoil cabinet. So it's the particle board with the vinyl wrapped around them that's shrink wrapped. I walked in and I have never seen woods just swell up like that. Well, come to find out it was a rental and the people had in the basement had a pot shop going down there. So they were 80% humidity in this house and they were doing the basement. And I had never seen anything explode like that because the doors had fractures from where the vinyl had just tore apart because the particle board really had swelled up probably 30 or 40% just from the humidity. And I wish I would have taken better pictures back then because it just told such a story about humidity in the house of visually what happens if you don't control it.
6: Yeah. And I guess kind of the other side of it, a really dry floor, you'll have problems as well. We talk about all the extremes because they're the ones that are most catastrophic when it comes to high humidity levels or high levels of moisture. On the other hand, low humidity levels, you'll end up with very gappy floors. And then typically they'll get loose and you'll develop squeaks and pops and other issues. And I've seen it go both ways. I've seen installers install floors that are too wet and they dry out in the house and shrink up. And I'll get phone calls, hey, my floor is really poppy. It's bouncing around. Things are doing stuff. It was nailed down. I don't know what happened. And it's just the floor just shrank down and it's too small.
5: Well, yeah, absolutely. And then that's a hard one because, okay, what are you going to do to get it? Are you going to raise humidity in there slowly? What are you going to do so you don't overcompensate for that?
6: Yeah. And unfortunately, if the floor was just that wet and it shrank that much, there's really nothing you can do. You make your whole house wet.
5: That makes sense. So I wanted to give a little public service announcement too for you DIYers and even contractors out there. If you're working in that old house and you see this black tar adhesive on the hardwood, slow your roll and do some testing. I have seen so many social media pictures out there of people, hey, I'm working on this and what's this gummy stuff? I'm just going to sand it. That can be an issue. So be careful of that asbestos mastic out there.

0: It can be an issue, guys. So be careful out there when you're trying to take down or save that old 1920s floor that maybe somebody in 1955 said, I'm not finishing. I'm putting this vinyl down. And well, you could have a hot mess going on there and you could make it a lot worse if you don't handle it correctly. Titus, how do you guys deal with that stuff? Is that something where you just bring in the asbestos people, let them take care of it, then come in afterwards? Or what's the best way? I've seen it where it's almost cheaper to rip it out, unfortunately.
1: Yeah, so it's a little bit dependent. Unfortunately, with asbestos, you have to call the asbestos people and have them take care of it, even if they have to tear it out, in the sense that we're not allowed to disturb it. Asbestos or lead paints, those need to be tested as well. After they're tested, obviously, we can do what we need to do. Even the gummy black tar mastic, even if it tests negative for asbestos, it's still quite a bit of work. Typically, we're actually using planers attached to our drum sanders, custom made planers, to shave all that off, because you'll be there for weeks trying to get it off.
0: I had that at my brother's house where we had that same thing, and he had an old house in Yakima, Washington that was 1920s, and the second floor had a fir floor down, but they had went down to Linoleum City or whatever and threw something on it and had all that black on it. And that was a nightmare. Tested it. It was fine, which I thought was kind of rare. I was happy about that. But there was no easy way to get that stuff off without making a hot mess.
1: There's no easy way. Some things that we've done in the past is we've actually installed hardwood floors on top of their existing hardwood floors, which I know some people advocate against the layering, but when you have asbestos abatement, it can be a pretty costly fiasco when you have to deal with that. You are able to install wood floors on top of your existing wood floors. So you just run it perpendicular to your existing and you can add another layer.
0: There we go. We all saw what happened to, what was that? Was that Trader Joe's here in Portland? When somebody, I don't know if you saw that one, Titus, but Trader Joe's was having some work done and they went scraping away and sanding away on the tar mastic while the store was open. And that was shut down, I think, for 3 weeks by the contractor cleaning the store up. And I'm like, holy smokes, that had to have been an expensive mistake. Yeah, imagine what that insurance claim was for that contractor, because that was ugly. But yeah, it was interesting news. When I saw it, I was just like, it was just a gut punch. I'm like, oh, someone who didn't know what they were supposed to be doing.
1: Yeah, or didn't know what to look for. The right people will look and go, that's probably asbestos. You should get it tested. I guess if you don't
0: absolutely know, you don't know. Yeah, you don't know if you don't know. And that's why bringing in the right professionals to look at the job can really be key. And Titus, what do you recommend for people out there? There's a lot of people out buying homes right now and they're walking around and they see that, boy, the hardwood could be cool, but it's the wrong color. If someone is going to reach out to you guys and say, when do you like to do that in the process? To me, it makes sense to, before you move in, to go have it done. So that way you can have it cured and ready to go and you don't have to be moving furniture around. But for those new home buyers out there looking for older homes that they want to refurbish, when do you recommend that to be done?
1: As far as the wood floors go?
0: Yeah, as far as wood floors, maybe it's got that 1970s white oak and Lake Oswego, let's say.
1: Yeah.
0: Do you recommend they go ahead and just do that right off the bat?
1: Oh, yeah. Yeah. I mean, so even us as professionals, we try to be pretty efficient about it. And it's still a pretty painstaking process. We've got HEPA filters and dustless sanding systems in place, but it's still not necessarily a nice place to be. And moving all your furniture out, everything you have, everything that's on the wood floor, has got to come out. And then typically people have to be out of the house when we're actually doing the finish coats on the worst case. So I definitely recommend, if you're purchasing a new home and you're thinking about doing the hardwood, it's much better to bite the bullet and do it now before you move in and you'll be done. So,
0: well, you're not spending the week out at the coast or doing something, going on vacation while it's done, because you can't really be hanging around there.
1: Yeah. Yeah. People can be around, at least for the sanding portion. We've got the dustless part down to a science. The guys aren't wearing masks when they're sanding the floor anymore. But when it comes to these finish coats, I would say the majority of the finish that we put down is that Swedish finish that Kelly mentioned earlier. It's some pretty stinky stuff. The fumes in the air are pretty substantial. We're wearing full face respirators. Our noses are burning. Our eyes are burning. It's nasty stuff, but it cures pretty quickly. So usually people got to be out of the house for two nights. nights is what we tell them. And usually they'll go off to the coast or wherever that is for those 2 days. And they can usually be back in the house as soon as that next day after we put that final coat down. Because it's a conversion varnish

0: kind of like an epoxy. It cures very, very, very quickly. And so if you can avoid doing it while living there, or you have the opportunity to do it before you move in, that's the time to do it for sure.
1: Amen. All right, guys, we're running out of time. It goes so quick. What is the best way if someone's out there going, man, I'm in the Portland area and holy smokes, I got to get Treadline out to my house. How do they find you guys?
0: The best place to find us is probably on Google. If you Google Treadline Hardwood, comes right up. We actually got to just finish building our new website. So there's tons of good information, educational information on there about what things to expect, what to look for, just good resource. Or you can reach out to us at 503-855-30 and get a hold of the office. And likely you'll talk to me.
1: There we go. There we go. So Kelly, you still out there doing stuff, looking at, if people want to have you come in as an expert and go, oh my gosh, I got a mess. How do I fix this? How do people find you?
2: Yeah, so I'm available on the National Wood Flooring Association website. So they can go to that website. 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They can also contact Treadline Construction. 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I'm happy to talk to anybody that has questions, needs just maybe even a consultant. But if they're having an actual failure and need an actual inspector, I can do that as well. So
1: nice. Guys, thanks for taking the time today. And you guys out there in the Portland area and nationally across, there's always going to be somebody good in your area, whether you're down in Florida or New York or any one of our places out there. Find your local experts. In Portland, these are mine, but you're going to have some around there that really know what they're doing, what works great for your climate. So search out those people out there if you're looking to get your floors done. To Treadline, you guys always do beautiful work out there. And appreciate you guys taking the time today.
0: Yeah, thank you. Thanks for having us.
1: All right, guys. I'm Eric G. You've been listening to Around the House.
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0: retaliatory airstrikes on Iran. On Jack Callahan, Fox News. U.S. Central Command reports U.S. forces have struck three Iranian crude oil tankers, in addition to new airstrikes on positions in Iran linked to the Revolutionary Guard Corps.
1: They say the strikes follow recent attempted attacks by Iran against commercial shipping in the Strait of Hormuz and military service members. This as the U.S. Navy continues to enforce the U.S. blockade against Iran. U.S. Central Command says as of Wednesday, U.S. forces have redirected 86 commercial vessels, disabled three, and boarded two to ensure compliance. It's unclear when this military conflict will end. Meantime, inflation remains a concern for voters as the conflict with Iran pushes diesel prices to a record high.
0: Spikes' Christina Colbin, the Iranian oil tankers were hit in retaliation for unsuccessful Iranian missile launches toward U.S. warships in the region. U.S. envoy Steve Witkoff and Jared Kushner are in Moscow meeting with Russia's President Putin, trying to revive efforts to end Russia's invasion of Ukraine, now in its fifth year. The FBI probing the suspected theft of driver's license scans being sold on the dark web, including Secretary of War Pete Hegseth's.
2: The FBI field office in New Orleans is leading the investigation into a massive data breach that has exposed millions of driver's licenses to identity theft and scams involving cyber hackers on the dark web. A hacker linked to identity theft that calls itself Nexus claims to have more than 153 million driver's licenses from people in the U.S. and Canada, along with millions of other identity documents. The data may have been stolen from idscan.net, a Louisiana-based identity verification company whose technology is used by businesses specializing in car rentals, retail, finance, and entertainment.
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0: Now, the Judge William Sullivan has declared a mistrial in the triple murder trial of Lindsay Clancy. The state of Massachusetts has a decision to make. Fox's Brian Yenis reports from Plymouth, Massachusetts.
5: District Attorney Tim Cruz said this trial was not about the mental health care system. It was about Clancy's three children, Cora, Dawson, and Callan. The state Supreme Court denied a defense emergency appeal to stop the mistrial. Clancy's attorney Kevin Reddington argued the judge should have replaced a lone holdout juror who had doubt but refused to follow the law on reasonable doubt. Reddington says the jury was split 11-1 for acquittal and later blasted that holdout male juror outside court. The DA has not said if they will retry this case, but in the meantime, Lindsay Clancy remains at the psychiatric hospital until that decision is ultimately made.
0: Clancy confessed to the murders of her three children, whom she strangled, but her defense blamed postpartum psychosis. A watchdog report alleges President Trump's former labor secretary drank on the job, misused government funds, and oversaw a toxic work environment. Fox's Kristen Goodwin reports.
6: A report from the Labor Department's Office of Inspector General alleges former Labor Secretary Lori Chavez Dreamer engaged in an inappropriate relationship with a member of her security detail and repeatedly directed staff to perform personal tasks on government time. It also accuses her of inappropriately combining personal and official travel, of violating the department's alcohol policies, and failing to report gifts. The report cites more than 500 documents, images, and video

0: and includes interviews with dozens of current and former department staffers. Kristen Goodwin, Fox News.
1: Searchers in Nepal rescued two people alive on Saturday, 10 days after devastating floods hit the country. 1,300 people were killed, more than 5,000 still missing. A Greek Air Force jet has crashed and burned at an air show north of Athens, killing both crew members. I'm Jack Callahan, and this is Fox News.

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2: This is Handle on the Law, marginal legal advice, where I, Bill Handle, tell you whatever your name is, you have absolutely no case. And I love it when I can tell you that. And occasionally you do have a case and I tell you, you do have a case. I want you to point something out. Whenever I tell you, you have a case, notice that my energy level drops substantially. Yeah, you have a case. And whenever you don't, I get pretty excited. You're an idiot. Come on. Really? You've just hit four levels of idiocy. And do you know you're an idiot? I mean, those are my fun phone calls. So there we go. Lots and lots of fun. Michael. Hello, Michael.
3: Hi.
2: Yes.
3: How are you? Okay. So my friend had a serious accident in the hospital and rehab for 4 months now. Person who hit her assumed guilt. Unfortunately, it was an 18-year-old kid, and the car is insured in his name, and the car is owned, registered in his name. He's got minimal insurance. Their insurance company just offered her $300,000, which $100,000 goes to the attorney, $100,000 to pay off the Medicare bill of over $1 million, and she would get $100,000.
2: Yeah, hey, let me tell you, $300,000 is not minimal insurance. Minimal insurance is $15,000.
3: Okay, so she has, the kid has $300,000 insurance.
2: Okay, so that's a good, so it's, all right. I mean, that's a good chunk of insurance. All right, so with that.
3: Oh, but she's injured for life. I mean, she's going to be walking with a cane.
2: No, her damages, damages, if there was unlimited insurance, would be far more than that. I've always said, here's my legal advice. If you are going to get hit in a car accident and you're going to be grievously injured, make sure that whoever hits you is either the UPS truck, the Amazon truck, right, a Coca-Cola distributing truck. That's got who it. You want to hit you. So now you've got an 18-year-old kid that's writing a $300,000 check or the insurance company. That ain't bad.
3: Right.
2: So what is your question?
3: Well, how could she get more?

0: over $1 million.
1: And he's got it down to $100,000. It sounds like a, unfortunately, for your friend, that sounds like it's about all he is going to get, unfortunately. That's, it's, wrong place, wrong time. What happens if it was someone had no insurance?
0: Right.
1: What do you do? Where can I get the money? There was no insurance there. Well, who can I go after? Well, they're nobody. So, I hate to say it, $100,000 is probably far, far less than the value of the case. But, it sounds kind of, it sounds a little cold, but that's better than nothing because that's the best he's going to do.
0: Okay.
1: Okay.
0: One other question. If the kid has a trust fund, they're doing an asset search.
1: If he has a trust fund, you can go, it depends on, you could probably go after the trust fund.
0: Can you attach his wages?
1: Trust. If you're settling the case, then it's going to be a settlement. You're going to say it's over. He's going to say, okay, I accept the money. I'm done. And there's no more.
0: That I got. But they haven't accepted the offer yet.
1: Who? Your friend?
0: Yes.
1: Yeah, they will.
0: Your attorney.
1: They will.
0: They will.
1: There's no place. I understand you do an asset search, but that's sort of. That's perfunctory. That you have to do that because that's just due diligence. But an 18-year-old kid, rarely does an 18-year-old kid have a ton of money to pay for it. Leah, hello, Leah. Welcome to Handle on the Law.
2: Hi, Bill. Thank you. I love your show, and I think you're so funny. I think you should do stand up.
1: No. First of all, I'm sitting down when I broadcast. I'm in a chair behind a microphone.
2: Okay.
1: And I'll tell you why I can't do stand-up. I would never be able to do stand-up. To do stand-up, you have to have the skin of a rhinoceros. Because if people don't laugh, I would melt like the Wicked Witch of the West.
2: Aww.
1: Or the East. Yeah. So see, here's the problem. I say something funny, at least I think so. I don't hear whether people laugh or not, so I'm fine. If I'm in front of an audience and it doesn't work, I'm done. I literally take the stairs up to the top of the building and take a swan dive off the building. I get so depressed. Okay, what can I do for you?
2: Don't do that. Okay, I was driving by residential street, minding my own business. I heard a big bang. I was like, uh-oh, this is not good. No idea what happened. Turned around, went back to where it happened. Three guys standing there. Yeah, a lady opened her car door while you drove by. She was gone. She took off. I thought, oh, no. She left, but she did come back. I made a claim with her insurance company because I have no comp or collision. It's an older car. Her agent says she does not admit to opening the door all the way.
1: Okay.
2: She also asked, did I see any lights or flashers? I never saw her car. I never saw her door open. Her damage, a dent on the edge of her door only, a small dent. That's it. Me, couple thousand or more, mirror shattered, side damage, etc.
1: Okay.
2: My question is, if she's not found liable 100%, what would be my next step?
1: You're done. Then you pay for your car. It depends on what liability she has. We have comparative liability here in California. Comparative liability. So let's say your damage is $2,000 and you are found 50% liable, then you pay $1,000. She pays $1,000, you pay $1,000, you split it. Same thing, 70-80. If she is found 70% liable, she pays 70% of whatever it costs to repair the car.
2: Even though I think it's her fault 100%.
1: Of course. Well, she's going to, okay, you think it's her fault. Let me ask you this. You take her to small claims court. Your Honor, I think it's her fault. And the court goes, well, of course it's her fault because you think it. And then goes to the lady and she goes, I think it's not my fault. Oh, you know what? I agree with you. I think it's not your fault because you said it. See the problem there?
2: Yeah, but the California Vehicle Code, I looked it up, and it very clearly states if somebody opens the door that it's they can't do that. And it's,
1: I understand, but how about this? Does it say you can open the door right in front of someone as someone is literally going past your car and the door is open? Because that's a matter of fact. I mean, the presumption is yes, she can't open the door with someone coming in, but is arguing, I opened it and boom, it happened right there. For example, you can't hit a pedestrian. I mean, that's pretty clear, right? Leah, I mean, you hit someone on the street, you're done. How about if you can prove it's a kid who, as you're driving, jumped right in front of the car? And if you can prove that, you know what happens?

0: case, there's no liability, and you've just killed a kid.
1: Yeah.
0: So it's an issue of proof. It's an issue of presumption, and it's one of those, you take her to small claims court, and you go, here we go, and you do your story. This is Handle on the Law.
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0: This is Handle on the Law, Marginal Legal Advice, where I tell you, you have absolutely no case. Cleo. Hello, Cleo.
1: Hello.
0: Yes.
1: Hi. Wow, that was quick. Yes, I wanted to run something by you.

0: suffered a severe concussion from injury that I got from, well, it was this year, and it was 2 months.
1: It doesn't matter. If it was this year, that's fine. Okay, that's all you have
0: to say. Yeah, okay, right. I was getting my connecting flight to the E section, and I came in from L.A., and I got on Skylink, and I sat there, and the whole ceiling collapsed on my head.
1: Oh!
0: I don't know what happened to the guy that was standing next to me, because he fell, and he was young, and he wasn't moving. And these men, very luckily, men were there, and they lifted it off, and they said, and they just looked like, they thought they'd seen a horror story. And he said, you've got to get to a hospital. I said, no, I've got to catch my connecting flight. And I fell over, and I got out. And somehow I made it to my connecting flight. And the person that picked me up said, you've got to go to hospital. I'm taking you back to Dallas. I was entered into Baylor Scott White. And they did a brain scan on me, and he said, you have a severe concussion.
1: Okay, and all right. Yeah, okay, here's it's a great case, except for you saying when he said, we got to get you to a hospital, and you said, no, I want to get on yes. I have to grab my flight. That is yes. a fly in the ointment. If you yes. had simply gone, so here you are, you're in Los Angeles, the ceiling falls on your head. So far, so good, by the way. That's a pretty good case. It's kind of hard to argue that a ceiling falling on your head somehow is your fault. There's not a lot of defense yes. to the old ceiling falling on your head trick. Now, yes. the damages, the severe damages, the concussion, that is, that's decent, except that's not long-term. And it already happened, whether you went to the doctor or you didn't go to the doctor, the concussion was there. Now the question yeah. is, had you gone to the doctor when you were told to go to the hospital, is there a difference in what happened to you medically between those two times? You
0: right.
1: see, you know where I'm going? If it's the same, yeah. whether you go to a doctor or not, it doesn't matter. It's malpractice. I mean, it's a personal injury. I mean, there's no issue. It's their fault. And I don't know the answer, but here's what I'm going to have you do, because there may be something there, because when you have, is it just a concussion?
0: It was just a concussion, but since then, I've been waiting to see a neurologist.
1: Okay, you have to see a neurologist, you have to, and keep in mind, and this is what happens in the world of personal injury. There are three types of doctors you go to in the world okay. of personal injury. Doctor number one, you're fine. Just stay at home for a week. Don't move around. Take some aspirin and you'll be fine at some point. Okay. That's one doctor. The yeah. other doctor on the other side says, oh my God, you need treatment and you need it right now. And we've got to do a second MRI in a week. And then we want to make sure that your balance is good. We have to do all of this. And that's the other side, where, of course, side number two is a lot more money. Then yeah. there are doctors that are right down the middle. So let me explain the world of personal injury. Yeah. If you go to a lawyer, the lawyer will send you to the doctor that will do all the treatment. Yes. By the way, that's not fraud. Okay. We're not talking fraud. It's just, you know, doctors have different opinions. And there are some doctors that like to treat a lot. And there are some doctors that don't want to treat at all.
0: Yes.
1: I, for example, am a member of Kaiser. I'm a member of HMO. You know, I walk in with a concussion and they go, okay, lay down for a week. Leave me alone. You're going to be fine. And so there are doctors, and that one's on the left versus the one on the right. So what you have to do is, this is one of those where the liability, of course, is 100%. The damages may be, more serious, than, you're looking at. It could be a prognosis where the concussion can cause some kind of injury, long term. And therefore, you really need a conservative doctor, not the one that says, go lie down. So what I'm going to suggest you do is contact one of the lawyers, handleonthelaw.com.
0: Yes.
1: And you'll probably talk to a guy named Mark. Mark will probably send you to an attorney that he works with. And again, I want to make it absolutely clear that there is this is not fraud. It's just the way you look at it. And let me give you an example. All right. My father died.

0: side, which people tend to do. And so we went to the funeral home, and as we go in, and I have to choose a casket for the old man. And so I go into the casket room, you know, the Walmart of caskets with the prices there on the casket. And yeah. There are the caskets that started. There's 15,000. There's 12,000. There's the $9,000 one. Then you have the $5,000 one. And then at the far corner that's horribly lit is the plain pine box, which religious yes. Jews, or we're Jewish, which religious Jews get buried in. They religious oh. Jews do not get buried in a fancy coffin. What they do is oh. they get buried in boxes that just go into oh. the ground. Now, when and that's so much in the Jewish religion. Let's talk about you dying, and you have kids that have to buy a coffin for you.
1: Yeah.
0: The mortician or the cemetery, the mortuary, will tell your kids, you really have to honor your mother. Therefore, you should buy the $12,000 casket. Now,
1: yes.
0: He actually believes that you have to, that honors your mother. That's not fraud. Okay? It's just, this okay. guy just believes that there is, that's how you honor your parents.
1: Gosh.
0: And so it's a question of a doctor being very conservative. I know that analogy is a little bit flaky, but what I'm saying is you can look at two sides and it's not considered fraud. Go to handleonthelaw.com and see what you can do with that. And the liability is like 100%. You go to the airport and a ceiling drops on your head. What are they going to say? It wasn't your head. It wasn't the ceiling, right? Paula. Hello, Paula. Welcome to Handle on the Law.
2: Hi, Bill. How you doing?
0: Yes, ma'am. What can I do for you?
2: Well, I got married in 1986, and just recently I've been getting ready to receive my Social Security benefit, and I was married over 10 years, so I could get from my ex-husband, too,
0: mm-hmm.
2: but they wanted proof of the marriage, so I went to the recorder's office a number of times, and they could never find the wedding certificate. And I've contacted the Department of Health in Sacramento.
0: Ooh, okay, and so the wedding certificate has disappeared, and you don't have a copy of it, correct?
2: Exactly.
0: Ooh, okay. So your question is, let me answer the question, okay?
2: Okay.
0: You're not married.
2: Right.
0: It's that simple. You're not married.
2: Oh, okay, so there's nothing I can do about it.
0: No, there really isn't, unless... you know, there's no proof. There's no proof it was ever filled out. There's no proof. And you can say, well, I had a wedding and I had witnesses. You go, are you kidding? Do you know how many people like, get married in front of trees and shrubs and things? Where there's, come on. You know, every druid on this planet dances around a tree or a rock and pretend that's marriage. No.
2: I know.
0: Yeah, I know. Yeah, you're out of luck on that one, unfortunately. At least my take on it. You can call the Social Security office and find out what you can do. But that's what I would do. Not that it's going to help, but at least they'll talk to you. They're very good. Social Security is very good about talking to people. Okay, your privacy online, which does not exist. 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

0: Welcome back. Handle on the law, marginal legal advice. Morgan. Hi, Morgan.
1: Hi, Bill.
0: Yes, ma'am.
1: I had called you about 6 months ago when I had started chemotherapy. And you had told me after I gave you my story to contact a personal injury attorney. I'm really having a hard time.
0: Okay, hang on a minute. Hold on a minute. Uh-huh. Because I'm looking at the screen and it says a cancer misdiagnosis. And that is that's a medical malpractice attorney, not a personal injury attorney.
1: Okay. Yes. And I also looked into medical malpractice.
0: Yeah. That's the attorney you want.

0: Yeah, so I contacted several attorneys, and they said that the insurance company is covered under ERISA. I'm not sure if that's
1: a lot of ERISA is a federal, it federally overrides basically everything. And when there is an ERISA issue, attorneys just stay the hell away from it. That's the problem.
0: Is that what that is?
1: Yeah. It complicates matters just enormously when ERISA falls into place. So what is going on with you? Remind me as to what happened to you and where the doctors blew it.
0: Yeah, so I had cancer when I was 23, so that was approximately 23 years ago. And then 23 years later, so it was I had a mammogram, and the radiologist came back and found 3 quote-unquote hot spots that needed to be further diagnosed. So the radiologist said I definitely needed an MRI with a contrast. Anthem turned it down. Fast forward a year, I was diagnosed with stage 3 breast cancer, undergoing chemotherapy, just had a mastectomy,
1: it's complicated. This is one of those where you need a medical malpractice attorney. And how close are you to dying? Because that helps.
0: I did lose my position at work. I'm an HR director, I'm on the mend. I did lose my position, unfortunately.
1: All right. You've got to, there are lawyers that do this. You just have to hunt them down. And on top of that, the medical malpractice part in and of itself, they're going to argue, well, it would have happened anyway. And then you have the standard of care, which may not have been abused, may not have been violated. These cases go crazy. You just have to keep on going with medical malpractice attorneys. That's all. Have you tried?
0: And then,
1: go ahead.
0: I was just going to say, so my primary care physician, who I've known for 30 years, and my oncologist both said that had they done the MRI, that I would have just had a lumpectomy and I would have been fine.
1: Okay, that helps. I mean, all of that helps. What I would do? Have you contacted handleonthelaw.com?
0: Yeah, I did. I just didn't know exactly where to look.
1: Okay, because even though handleonthelaw.com doesn't do medical malpractice, it has lawyers, or basically Mark, who runs it, knows lawyers. Mark's been a lawyer for 35 years or 40 years. He knows everybody in the field. And so if he wasn't able to help you, then it's just a question of doing more and more research. I mean, that sometimes happens. What do we do? A lawyer won't take the case, and the second lawyer won't take the case, and the third lawyer won't take the case. Well, I mean, something tells you that, something's wrong with the case. Either the liability doesn't connect, and it's kind of hard, actually, to get medical malpractice cases to go forward. I mean, it has to be pretty clear, because there's a lot of things that the doctor, the insurance company can throw in the way. And then there are the damages, because, for example, she just said, well, I've got a doctor, I've got an oncologist that says, if you had done the MRI, then we only would have done a lumpectomy. Well, guess what the medical insurance company is going to say? They're going to bring in their doctor who says exactly the opposite. Because that's what happens in the world of witnesses, expert witnesses. And that's exactly what the previous doctors are. They're expert witnesses. And I will tell you that every single doctor that goes on the stand who is an expert witness on one side or the other, their last name is Seal. And their first name is all Barking. And it's Dr. Barking Seal, bark, bark, bark, bark, bark. And then the other side gets on, and it's Dr. Barking Seal, bark, bark, bark, bark, bark. And you go, wow, how can you all have the same name? Well, we're all barking seals. Isn't that fun? Debbie. Hello, Debbie. Welcome.
2: Yeah. Hey, hi, Bill. Listen, my brother-in-law had, bypass surgery. He was 65. And then he had a complication associated with some internal bleeding, and he died. Then when I was speaking to one of the

0: doctors, they kind of hemmed and hawed and acted like there was something going on with his anticoagulation meds. And so I think that there was some kind of mistake going on there. I'm a registered nurse as well. So anyway, I was just wondering if you think I should pursue it.
1: Yeah, if it's true. Now, there's a lot of defenses to that, Debbie.
2: To build the trades, right? We're very much so in the construction industry. We want the trades to continue to grow. And one thing that we hear constantly about our product when it comes to the, let's say the kids in high school or the vocational schools, that what the kids nowadays are looked for, someone who's interested in the trades, they need to be able to grab a product that is going to give a level of instant satisfaction to a degree. Like, you don't want to sit there and wait months or years to be able to perfect your craft. If you can take someone and find them, make it easy to use. The young people coming out today are very brand loyal. And if we can have them bite early, it's fantastic. Everyone wins.
3: I will never forget, Dom, you and I standing on a stage in Florida, and you threw that piece of ledger across the stage at me, and I caught it like you were throwing a Nerf football, and the people in the audience going, how did that just happen?
4: That never gets old. I've done that. I've, like, when someone comes up and they're seeing it for the first time, that never gets old. The lightweight attribute of this is something that'll just blow your mind.
3: And lightweight, but strong. Good luck getting this stuff off easily, because when it's up there, this isn't like you're putting up a piece of plastic molding on the side of a wall. This is something, when it's nailed in, it's there.
4: Big time.
3: And that's cool, because how does it hold up in weather conditions? East Coast, you've got nor'easters and hurricanes, and we've got similar weather out here, just a little bit less moisture. But it's something that I think we should talk about, because I think that durability is key on any product that looks just like the real thing.
4: Yeah, I could nerd out on that stuff all day. So the level of testing that we had to do to kind of get everybody on board and happy with a composite looking stone was insane. Just our ability to put it on the wall with finish fasteners, there was no available data for how that works. So you have to do the negative pressure test. You got to go in the hurricane tunnel essentially and try to pull this stuff off the wall. And what we found is your wall is going to, the shear panel is going to fly off the wall before the stone comes off the, off the shear panel.
5: Stick around. The Around the House show will be right back.
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2: Welcome back to Around the House. 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
3: Fireplace or an accent wall or just something you're trying to dress up. Split level homes have that stairwell and people have done accent walls in there and all kinds of things to really just bring beauty to a job by bringing stone to the inside or the outside.
4: Yeah, and that really solves so many issues for design-wise, because I tell you what, there is nothing like having to bring another trade on the job site, whether you're doing it as a homeowner or you're an architect that's specking out a project. I think it's a really great thing. And I think the hardest part is just making sure as the installer that you're being random.
3: Everything's engineered in the box, right? And we've got great little videos, the QR code on the box of just an overhead of a guy just kind of clicking the stones together randomly. And like Greg said earlier, we can't actually make the same stone twice, whether that's color or impression or whatever the case may be. We've perfected randomization. So you won't see it in the panelized world. Sometimes you're going to see repeats. And then in ours, it's almost a free for all. You get to pick where you want to start, whether that's nice and level at the bottom of the windows or somewhere that's level on the job. You can scatter up and down there because there's no weight to the stone. So you're not really concerned with, I got to start at the bottom and work my way up. Always work somewhere comfortable where you can kind of get into a groove and don't have to put the nail gun down.
4: Nice. And the stuff holds up so well. The secret of this seems to be all of the substrate behind it to make sure that you've got that waterproof, just like any other outside cladding project.
5: That goes back to our roots as builders and the passion for building science. We took a different approach, a systematic approach, where we're going to tell you the right way to install this. And the process is very simple, and it's geared to the US market as well. So you're going to have your 7/16 OSB or plywood, followed by your type 1 or type 2 WRB. And then the key to the entire system, the building science behind it, is that 3/16 inch rain screen. And that is your continuous drainage drying gap. So if and when water does get back there, it has 1, a clear path to get out, and 2, the ability to dry. And this is really honestly just a cheap insurance policy. Rain screen behind everything. Stucco, brick, stone, vinyl, fiber cement. It's a great product.
4: It's the best safety out there, because you see what happens as we go by apartment complexes and stuff that you see out there, those commercial buildings that weren't built with that, 7 or 8 years later, they're up there ripping the siding and the decks off of it, trying to fix where water got where it wasn't supposed to. And doing that, I think it also works well with your product because you've got an uneven back a little bit. So it does take up a little of that and makes it even a stronger install, I think.
5: That's right.
3: Or people will say, hey, I've got a 4-foot overhang. Well, do you get wind? Because if you leave your boots out on the porch and they get wet when it's windy, then you're going to have, we got to fight moisture here.
4: One of the things that I think is the easiest with your product too, using it myself, is just the basic cutting of it. You're not getting a stone saw. You can use your favorite chop saw with a great vacuum, it seems, and it'll get the job done.
3: Yeah, no specialty tools there. I've had so many instances where guys are just so curious about, oh, what kind of blade are you using? And just the blade that kind of comes on the saw is great. And I do plenty of fireplace demos and things like that. So I'm working on the interior. I just hook up a little vacuum. There's not much dust. You barely have to sweep up at the end of the day.
5: The product is color all the way throughout. So when you do cut it, you're not dealing with this white aggregate substrate or something that the manufacturer is requiring that you come back and seal.

0: that's completely unnecessary because the color's through and through, to the point where if you actually took a piece of the stone, sanded it with, like, let's say a belt sander, sanded it smooth, it actually looks like a marble or a granite.
1: That's cool. And how do you deal with that cut edge? Because you've got this random texture on the stone, but you've got a really smooth, sharp edge on the end of that when you make a cut.
2: On a guy's first day, he might get a little smart and take that cut edge and flip it around to the profile of a stone that's a little bit thicker and have the cut edge kind of butt into it, and then you don't do anything. If you do have an exposed cut edge, or say I make a mitered corner and I've got I got a beveled edge, I might decide to burnish that edge a little bit with maybe some sandpaper or a screwdriver or something along those lines, and I can touch it with a little bit of Thompson's clear water seal, and it just brings that patina forward and makes it look like $1 million.
1: Wow. And being that it's not stone, you don't have to worry about the water and sealing and all those kind of things as well. And that just makes it for a more consistent color all the way around.
0: That's right.
1: So what got you guys into building this product here in the United States? I know it's one thing to be growing, but so many companies out there will get to the point where they go, all right, we're cranking now. And then they build it overseas. And you guys have kept that right here in the United States. And I love that.
0: Yeah, it's important for us, the quality of it, to control every aspect of it, the domestically sourced materials, and just how we've been able to take things from almost out of the ground to a finished product has really allowed us to do things that other people couldn't. Like, let's say when the tariffs hit, a lot of people were concerned and struggling and how that was going to happen. And that literally had no effect on Evolve just because of how it manufactures things. It allows us to do things that others can't. During COVID, a lot of people were on allocations, right? They just couldn't get it. We grew hundreds of percent in 2022. So that's a big mover for us. We very much so take that very seriously.
1: Yeah, and with fuel prices out there being high, that's just one less thing you have to worry about trying to get it into the United States, because those surcharges I'm seeing out there in our industry today are pretty substantial.
0: And for the cementitious counterparts in the artificial, so the manufactured stone veneer guys, weight's a big driver of cost, and Evolve with how it ships and how light it is, that really isn't an issue. So for example, I could go ahead and ship you right around 20,000 square feet of stone from East Coast to West Coast for pennies on the dollar, where if another traditional MSV company tried doing that, it would just kill the economics of it.
1: Yeah, now you're talking semi-trucks of material almost, and that stuff adds up very quickly.
0: Very quickly.
1: Man, so what's next for Evolve Stone? You guys keep coming out, it seems like, every year, new colors, new patterns, new stuff. I like the continued innovation that you have with the latest styles. You have anything that you can share with us today?
0: This is one of many applications that we can make out of the material. So down the road, something we're working on right now is a system where our product will hold true to nailing, but it will work over top of CMU or masonry backings. So we can't lead too much into that right now, but anything that you can think of that would be an exterior, whether it's siding or brick or other different types of systems, it's all fair game.
1: That's exciting, because that's really going to be big in some of these southern markets where, like Florida, for instance, where those CMU concrete block homes are so prevalent.
0: Over the years, we've learned, and where's the product being used? And with any product, where's a pinch point? Where's a shortfalling of it? And not being able to, obviously, to nail this over concrete, even though we've had many people try, come back and go, product, it worked great when I nailed it over a piece of plywood in my garage, and now I can't get it to go in the wall. And you're just wondering what's going on. And you find out someone's trying to nail it into the brick. And we have solutions. We have solutions for how that works now. In reality, how do we make that easier? How do we make that simpler? And that's kind of what we've done with this product from the very beginning.
1: So guys, where do you find your products out there? If you're listening to the show right now going, oh my gosh, this sounds awesome, it looks beautiful, where do I find it?
2: Just do a search on our website, evolvestone.com. 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
0: Yeah, we've fantastic dealer network, national distribution. You're going to find it quickly. And I will say, a lot of times, seeing is believing, and you might need to see those little samples. And what we did, Eric, was we created a promo code. So around the house, or ATH26. So ATH26, if you go to evolvestone.com, go to samples,

0: paper samples you want, put that code in, ATH26. You'll get some free samples sent to your house. Try it. Cut it. It cuts like a soft wood. I'd say like pine or balsa. And once that saw goes through it and you can find that you can manipulate or varnish that edge and you can put, you get your nail gun right and set, it just helps people become comfortable. So go get some samples.
1: And everyone out there, whether you're that finished carpenter, home builder, architect, or DIY, grab some samples, take a look. You want to see how this is going to look. It's one thing to go on a website and say, oh, that's kind of cool. You need to touch and feel the stuff to play around with it. And like you said, Greg, put it on the saw. See how it cuts like butter with a decent blade.
0: Yeah.
1: And I've got some blades that have some good use out of them and you can throw it up on it and it still cuts clean. And I think that's some of the brilliance of the product.
0: Yeah, absolutely.
1: All right, guys, is there anything that I missed talking about our America 250 program and celebrating people like you guys at Evolve Stone?
2: I could hang out with you for hours and catch up.
0: Hey, we really appreciate the time and the support and what you're doing for American manufacturers here. Bringing light to them is much appreciated. It can be a tricky world out there, and all the support we can get is fantastic. So thank you.
2: Thank you so much, Eric.
1: Thanks, guys. All right, everybody, Evolve Stone, check them out. Head over there, look at the samples, order some, and hurry up and get that t-shirt. I'm Eric G. For my friends of Evolve Stone, you've been listening to Around the

0: 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I'm going
1: to
0: be...
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3: So, fall tree care. Many of us are going to experience fall at some duration of the next couple of weeks, if not a month or so, based on where you're located. So, what things are there to do? Now, if you are in the Milwaukee area where our show originates, David J. Franks, there's a great article on their website about tree care checklist and how to keep those trees healthy this fall. For everybody else, you can certainly go to that website, but it's conformative to your location, whether you're in Northern California, Southern Georgia, Massachusetts, or Minneapolis. There's a little alteration for each one of these types of particular activities and when to partake in it. So we want to talk about soil care.
5: Right, and so one thing about tree care is doing it in the fall oftentimes will help prevent issues during winter, or if there are issues, them worsening because of snow or ice or dry weather. So just keep that in mind, that it's good to consider your trees, because some people think about it like in the late winter or early fall, but doing it in the fall can be helpful as well. So soil care, when trees grow in the forest, the soil beneath them is rich and full of nutrients, but typically in your home landscape, that's not the case. So you can,
3: because you don't have the decaying matter in your backyard.
5: Right, yeah. Right. So you can give your tree some fertilization.
3: Now, you want to get the right kind of fertilizer, a slow-release fertilizer in the fall. Slow-release fertilizer mimics nature's slow decomposition, as I just spoke about, in the woods. The leaves falling down, which in city and rural and urban areas,

0: areas. What's the first thing if you got a tree and the leaves fall? You got to clean the leaves up. We don't want to leave them on the grass because it kills the grass and the whole thing. It looks terrible and a lot of work and leaf blowers and anything. But anyway, so you want to slow release fertilizer and the proper application rates on the back of the bag. That's why they're there. And you want to apply it at the proper time in your location. You want to fresh up the mulch if you do have mulch around your trees. Now, application of mulch is important. As you do it wrong, you're going to kill the tree.
1: Right.
0: Or so damage it severely.
1: When you're mulching, you want to make sure that, first of all, organic mulch does quite a bit to help your tree thrive. For one, it adds organic matter to the soil around the tree. It conserves soil moisture. It helps maintain soil temperatures. And it gives soil resistance against erosion and compaction. So organic mulch can be made up of ground up leaves, weed-free straw, or even wood chips. But if you use wood chips, make sure they're not the ones that have been dyed. So you want to make sure you're covering the ground around the base of the tree with 1 to 2 inches of mulch each fall. But you don't want to, you want over mulch. You don't want to pile up too high around the trunk so it looks like a volcano. You want to keep it about 2 to 3 inches away from the trunk of your tree. When you do that volcano method, volcanic method, you can risk rotting the bark around the trunk of the tree.
0: Now, what is a non-organic type of mulch? Well, that would be rock or gravel, good for dry yards or pathways, plastic sheets like weed block, that type of thing, keeps water and in and the soil gets dried out. Landscaping fabric lets the water through with but blocking the weeds, and rubber chips made from old tires or typically used in play areas. Those are not really the ideal mulch. Now, out of those non-organic mulches, the rock or gravel would be the best alternative, as I've seen multiple people do that type of thing around the trees. But when you're adding landscape fabric or rubber chips or, you know, that wood, you know, it's not good for the environment because you got, you know, if you're going to have it underneath your playpen in the back, that's fine. But around the tree in the front yard, not so much. It's not going to break down.
1: Now, you ideally want to mulch before the ground freezes, if you can. And then also, if there's fallen leaves around the base of the tree, just mulch over them. Those leaves aren't going to hurt anything. You don't need to rake the leaves away and then lay the mulch. You just mulch over the leaves because that will just add more organic matter to the soil around your trees.
0: Which is easier said than done because everybody wants to clean the leaves up and then mulch because that's kind of how you think you got to do it. You could actually mulch the leaves around the tree and then put the mulch on top of it so you don't have to discard the leaves. You know, rake them all around the tree, keep them away from the trunk, and then cover them up with that mulch. Remove pine needles from beds and turfs. The autumn leaves are nice, but eventually they fall. And with the pine needles, this is a good mulch for your garden. Now, when you clean pine needles up, if you're concerned about pine needles and they're just kind of falling around and you want to rake them up in the kind of quote-unquote common area, that's fine. But you do not want to rake them up underneath the perimeter, like the actual core of the tree. You want to leave that because that's part of their mulch and how the tree survives.
1: Right. Yeah. So using the pine needles is smart, and to leave them where they are, as Joe had mentioned.
0: Pine straws, some people call it, yeah.
1: It's perfectly fine. There's really no need for you to rake them up. They're just
0: hit them with the lawnmower.
1: And in the forest, nobody's out there raking the pine mulch.
0: Right, in the forest, because Bigfoot is worried about putting markers. You know, they take, they lift the big trees up and cross them, and that's their territorial, the boundaries. You know, Bigfoot Harry has this quadrant, and then Bigfoot Susie has that quadrant. You know, I wonder if Bigfoot Susie is as strong as Bigfoot Harry.
1: I'm going to say she's stronger.
0: You think?
1: Yeah.
0: Well, yeah, you see them. Okay. We want to talk about tree trimming. And if you have Bigfoot, he can come out and reach the high limb, so you don't have to get the ladder out. But tree trimming is essential for annual practice. You want to prune the dead and diseased, unsafe branches from the tree, not only to protect you, but your home and your belongings. Here's the other thing that maybe you need to be aware of that you don't know is a concern. A lot of people in towns, you got a big tree and it cascades over top of the sidewalk. Looks really pretty in the fall. You know, the leaves fall down. It's one of those Hallmark movie calendar pictures. But if you look up in that tree, that's

0: and think, and we all have this mindset, and it's no different. Well, it doesn't look that bad, or I will get to it, or it'll next year we'll do it. Well, here's the problem. Next year, you don't know what. That tree could come down in a storm on ice, with ice on it, with snow, and it can hurt somebody. And paying a certified arborist, let's just put a round number, $3,000 to take that tree down or away from the bad stuff off the sidewalk, that's certainly $3,000, and I'm making that number up, is a way much more affordable and sound peace of mind purchase than to have that tree fall on somebody, fall on a car, go to court, pay somebody's medical bill. You see how that's going. So heed the warning. Make the move first so you can avoid all the other stuff, because now instead of $3,000, who knows how many zeros is behind that three after all this other stuff gets done. Yeah,
1: it's definitely, if you are going to have trees on your property, just like, they don't require as much attention as other things necessarily, but because, especially where we live, if you are in an area that gets snow or ice or wind during the winter, you need to be responsible for any sort of damage that those could cause, especially if you are in a, you know, a situation like sometimes an HOA. I've heard of people having to even trim their bushes.
0: Well, just the word HOA triggers everybody anyway.
1: Right, even trim their bushes. Yeah. Uh-huh. And then could you imagine if you're an HOA and then a tree fell in your neighbor's yard? I'm sure that would just be...
0: It's a mess in itself. So there's some things in which you need to be aware of, some things that you need to do, and to get your trees ready for the fall and the winter and ready for next year. Hang out with us. When we return, we're going to go over some canning mistakes that you might be already making and didn't know you were. The following is...
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0: For the month of August, Azure Standard is doing a giveaway. 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This drawing will occur on September 1st. 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
1: 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Well, fall is a time where a lot of people are canning, but people do canning wrong. You do canning wrong, you can get sick, or it can be worse. So we're going to go over some of the canning mistakes that you might be making, and you honestly don't know you're making because it's something that you've always done, and you continue to carry on those traits and those habits in which the previous generation has taught you. So let's start with one of them here. Holly is a multi-award winning Wisconsin state canner and has taken multiple classes with the current county that we live in, Master Canner. Now, Master Canners are few and far between because of the safety. And explain that, why there's fewer Master Canners than there would be Master Gardeners.
0: Well, they want to not saturate the market, I guess. Saturate any particular area with too many Master Canners, because canning is something that they want to safely have done and have somebody who is super knowledgeable in that safety practice. And also, it does take a lot longer and a more intense practice to become a Master Canner. So they only allow so many per state, I believe it is.
1: Kind of keep it safer.
0: Yeah, to keep it safer.
1: So one of the things that a lot of people are seeing on social media now is they've water bathed whatever it is, and then they take and flip the jar upside down and put it for it to seal. Now, I don't know, I'm not a physiologist or anything like that, but if you're trying to get something to seal, putting more pressure on it doesn't make me think that that's going to work any better. It would actually make it worse. Why do people do this?
0: It's an old thing because they used to use that paraffin wax, and then it would supposedly help set the seal
1: get in all the cracks.
0: But anyway, I want to come back here and let's kind of keep an order here.
1: Okay.
0: So when it comes to what you might be doing wrong during canning, first thing is not using the correct ingredients. So you, for example, might think, okay, this says to use bottled lemon juice. I have fresh lemon juice. Bottled lemon juice has a consistent acidity throughout the bottle. Fresh lemon juice does not guarantee that consistency, so that's why we recommend, or it's required to use bottled lemon juice.
1: And this would be the same for like lime juice or whatever liquid you're adding. You want it to be
0: right
1: in the bottle, yeah.
0: Right. So then, even something like white vinegar, 5% acidity or higher, you might think, "Well, I have this, I don't know, whatever vinegar, some other vinegar, rice vinegar, for example." And you don't know what the percentage of acidity is, and that's not safe either. Well, so you want to make sure you're using the correct ingredients.
1: Right.
0: Correct.
1: And people, like we've made pear cider vinegar, you can make pineapple vinegar, you can make apple cider vinegar, the same thing. You don't know unless you have the correct mechanical devices to check that acidity. You're just going on a guess.
0: Right. Or even just like sugar, you might think, okay, this recipe calls for a cup of sugar, and I only have a half a cup, that should be fine.
1: Throw it in, it's good.
0: I mean, for some recipes it might be fine, but it's not guaranteed. And same thing with like pectin. So you want to make sure you have the correct recipes and enough of the recipes.
1: It's kind of like, you know, you remember the cartoons that you watch, like Bugs Bunny, or they're in the laboratory and they're mixing stuff. It's kind of, if you don't do it right, that's kind of what happens in the jar after you can, or it may be so invisible that you'd still...
2: You're tuned into the Gardening with Joey and Holly radio show.
0: Right. So
1: hold on. Okay.
0: Right. So anyway, you also want to make sure you're using the correct cooking time, processing time. If it says to let XYZ soak in a salt brine for

0: or overnight, 8 hours, 3 hours, whatever, you want to do that step. You don't want to skip that step. Oftentimes that step is to help make that whatever it is, what the vegetable, to become safe for canning. It's basically soaking it in a salt brine is making it more shelf stable, or breaking down the enzymes of that certain vegetable so that it then can absorb the acid that you're putting it into. So you want to make sure that you are you're following those directions.
1: So is it go ahead with the next one. I'll jump in.
0: So you also want to use a safe canning recipe. You want to use something within the last 10 to 15 years that's from a reputable canning website, whether that be Ball Canning, Taste of Home, Better Home and Gardens, a master canner that you know who has a website like SB Canning. She's a master canner out of Santa Barbara, California.
1: How do you know if something is not safe? By just going on somebody's website and going, oh, yeah.
0: Yeah, if it's just like some stay-at-home mom with a recipe.
1: Uh-huh. I mean, on our parent website, we have recipes, but they are linked and shown the actual source of where they came from, and they're certified safe. Yeah.
0: Yeah. Food in jars is another one who has safe recipes. So just keep that in mind. You want to make sure you are using a safe recipe. If it calls for something like you're trying to make pie filling and it says to use cornstarch, you need to use something called a clear gel. So if that recipe is telling you, if you use pie filling and use cornstarch, it looks disgusting and it gets all clumpy and weird. Clear gel is what you need, and that is typically only bought online, unfortunately.
1: And it has an expiration date.
0: Yeah.
1: So if you think, oh, I'm just going to buy 5 pounds because I'll need it in a couple of years, it's just like pectin. It will go. Most pectin has expiration date. It will go bad. Now, when you're dealing with the canning stuff, you want it to be fresh and safe and in the time frame. And I understand that there's that mindset of just because it's expired doesn't mean it's bad. We're talking about canning something that's going to sit on a shelf for 12 to 18 months potentially.
0: Right.
1: Yeah. Go ahead. I got one. When people do not time the processing correctly.
0: Right. And that's another thing, is you want to make sure you are, if it says to cook it or can it for 10 minutes in the boiling water bath canner, and you're like, oh, I can leave it in for 20, is fine. A lot of times that's for like cucumbers, and you're gonna end up with mushy cucumbers.
1: Well, when does that time start?
0: Put the jars in as long as the water's boiling.
1: But if the water's not boiling, as soon as the water, the jars may sit in that water for 15 minutes, and when the water starts boiling, that's when the timer begins to get your 10 minute duration. Yes. If that's what you're, okay.
0: Now, if you are making pickles, you wanna make sure that water's boiling before you put those jars in there.
1: Well, you want to make sure the jars are warm, too.
0: Right. That would be my first. If I was making, like, traditional cucumber pickles, or when I have, I make sure that my canner is for sure boiling, because you don't want to overprocess them, because that's how you get mushy pickles. But as Joey had mentioned, you want to make sure your jars are warm. We learned this lesson with some beets. Was it beets? No, it was tomatoes.
1: Tomatoes.
0: And, so that's...
1: You know how much energy is put into peeling tomatoes and chopping them and getting them in a quart jar? So we did that and put it in the hot water bath canner, and then tomatoes started floating, and then we was like, oh, let's put the other one, and the other blew out both bottoms of the jars and lost 2 quarts of tomatoes, which took quite a long time to peel and process.
0: Absolutely. Yeah. So it was a sad day.
1: We didn't do that again. But also, fun fact about canning, beet juice stains linoleum.
0: Yes. I think that beet juice stain is finally gone.
1: Oh, okay.
0: Fun fact, beet juice does stain, it can stain countertops too. So just keep that in mind. And probably some sinks, unless it's like a stainless steel sink. So the other thing is that not following the instructions, cutting corners, any sort of thing like that. So if you have a recipe that's new to you, or you only make that recipe once a year, I highly recommend making sure you are reading that. I know, like, I may have made something years and years and years and years before, but things change.
1: Oh, I remember I used to do, I'll just do the same thing. Right. It's okay.
0: Well, then, like, you might think, oh, I definitely have, like, you're at the store. You're like, I'm pretty sure I have, the bottle of lemon juice I have is okay.
1: There's a famous line in King of Queens, thinking isn't knowing.
0: Right, right. Right. So it doesn't hurt to have fresh bottled lemon juice. I mean, it's like $1.50 a bottle.
1: Also, a gallon of vinegar. There's so many things you can do with vinegar besides

0: can with it.
1: Exactly. Exactly. So, yeah, it's not going to hurt to have a gallon of vinegar, sugar, salt, whatever it may be that you may need and you're going to use elsewhere in your kitchen, typically. I don't personally use a lot of regular sugar, but I do keep it on hand because it's nice to use at times. So yeah, just keep that in mind. Preparing your jars, make sure you have enough lids for your jars. If you have a bunch of wide mouth jars ready and you don't have wide mouth lids, that's going to be frustrating for you. You don't want to have to either run to the store late or have to wait till the next day. Things like that.
0: Or have to order it online and wait because the store doesn't have it because the time of year or they're sold out.
1: Right, right. Anything like that. And then, you know, another cutting corner thing that people do is they might use a water bath method when they should be pressure canning. And that is not smart either because pressure canning is there to take those vegetables that aren't being added to acid, or if it's meat or something, to bring it up to a higher pressure, a higher heat point versus the boiling water process. Yeah. So, or hot water bath, whatever you want to call it. Another thing is you pull the jars out, you set them on a drying rack or the table with the towel on it, and then you touch the top and you give it what's called a false seal. Yeah.
0: And see, oh, it looks, oh, it's sealed. We're good. And
1: you need to let those seal on their own naturally, which most of the time when you're canning, it happens pretty quickly.
0: By the time you raise the rack out of the canning water bath canner, boom, boom, boom, boom, boom, boom.
1: Especially when it's cooler out.
0: It really depends on two factors. The temperature in your kitchen, and if you properly cleaned the glass portion that rubber gasket is connected to. Because if you did not clean that correctly and you got some ochre, jelly, or whatever on there, it's not going to create a seal. You're going to have to reprocess that, or you're going to have to consume that, put it in the refrigerator, and make it be refrigerator jelly, jam, pickles, peppers, whatever.
1: One more mistake I want to talk about briefly here is, or what you might be doing wrong, is storing them with the rings on. I see people do this. I see people do this on like Instagram or Facebook or whatever. Oh, here's my canning items, and all the jars have the rings on. And you might think, oh, that looks better, that's smarter, that helps, whatever. But what happens is, and this has happened to us, you can something and there's a little science experiment that goes on in that jar. And yes, it's usually safe and fine, but then sometimes after about a year or more, something can happen, especially with like tomatoes.
0: Right.
1: That's happened.
0: We had pasta sauce.
1: Yeah.
0: That we started to smell something in the back, and we had like six deep. And at one of the jars, because we didn't have the ring on it, it had popped and it was all moldy. It was back. It had exploded. I mean, it hadn't exploded. It had just enough to pop that lid that off and started, I don't know how long it sat in there and dried out and molded and all that. But if the little ring was on there, it would have never been able to pop. And don't know if we would be here or not if we would have consumed them. Because botulism can kill. And it has. And it's still relevant even today if done incorrectly. Well, what you don't want to do is bring that dirt into your home, into your shed, into your cabin and Scrusher. 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
1: Yeah.
0: Or even construction.
1: Like the farm.
0: Yeah.
1: Yeah, for sure. 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
1: 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Welcome back to the Gardening with Joy and Holly Radio Show. Happy to have you along. 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
1: Holly, let's go to the hotline and bring in our guest for this week.
0: Crystal Duran is the creative force behind Plants with Crystal, a multi-platform initiative dedicated to making plant care accessible, enjoyable, and educational for enthusiasts of all levels. Her book, More Than Just a Plant, is coming out in November. Welcome to the program, Crystal.
3: Hi, thank you for having me.
1: Well, thank you for taking time out of your day and about to educate Holly, myself, and all of our listeners. So I want to start with this. How did you get into growing plants? Was it something that was developed as a child, or is it some kind of magical, miracle blessing that you found later on in life? It was like, hey, this is kind of cool.
3: I've always been connected to nature. I was always very enthusiastic about being immersed outside in the green. But I feel like many others, we were just looking for a hobby and an outlet from everyday life. And I had opportunities of growing plants, but none of those opportunities were successful. So I practiced and failed a lot. But at some point, it just finally clicked for me. And the more that I learned, the more I loved it. And then there was something really rewarding about figuring out what a plant needed and then actually seeing it respond and grow. So eventually my collection grew and I started sharing what I was learning online. And that turned into Plants with Crystal and the whole community of people learning alongside me.
0: Fantastic. So what would you say is one of the biggest challenges for people and plants? You know, you often hear, I know I often hear, oh, I have a brown thumb or a black thumb, and every plant I've ever had has died. You know, things like that. Why do you think some people feel like that and that?

0: and just give up? And what is like a challenge that maybe a common challenge or the biggest challenge people face in regards to that?
1: I think just like you mentioned, people assume that they're either naturally good with plants or they're not. There's no in between with some people. And so they'll kill one or two plants and then they'll say, no, this is not for me. I have a black thumb. So I think understanding that killing a plant doesn't mean you're bad at plants, but like I mentioned earlier, I've killed plenty of them myself, and usually it's because something just wasn't right in the home, whether it be the lighting, or I had a plant that was way too far away from a window, or I was, you know, back then I was watering on a schedule. Every Sunday I'm watering that same plant. So sometimes that particular plant just isn't a good fit for your home. So I always tell people that plant care is really about learning to read your plants, because they're constantly communicating with you.
2: Right. And you know, we've had many people on this program, and you're not really a good gardener until you've killed like 1,000 plants. and especially with house plants and some, you know, you're talking trees and ornamentals outside, but the house plants are a unique species of plants because each one of them is specifically requiring different types of care. It's just not like a tomato plant where, okay, I'll just water all of them the same way. I turn the irrigation on. There's different, every plant is different in its own unique way and how it wants to be cared for.
1: Exactly. And there's pros and cons. You know, I grow outside as well. And the thing with us growing inside is that we have this controlled environment, but then we have so many different varieties with different care types. So we're always trying to balance it all inside.
0: Right. So let's talk about your book that's coming out. It's called More Than Just a Plant. Can you tell us kind of what our listeners would expect when they pick up the book, and maybe something unique and interesting to pique their interest?
1: Yeah, I'm so excited for people to finally have it in their hands. So I wanted it obviously to be about plant care. And there's so many books and there's so much practical information about caring for houseplants. And so I wanted something that included that, but also creating a plant-filled home, and that also included projects that I've shared along the way. But for me, it's also really personal. And I wanted to talk about what plants can give us beyond just being something pretty in our homes. And for myself, plants have been a connection to grief and healing and growing my own confidence with and without plants, and community, and learning how to care for something while also learning how to care for myself throughout this process.
2: Now, for those who want to pick up a copy, it comes out in November. Is pre-order available right now, and how do they do that?
1: Yes, so it's available for pre-order now, and then it'll be in your hands November 3rd. And so right now it's available. I have a link on my website, and it's available on all major retailers right now.
2: So tell us some of your best houseplant tips. Maybe some people, you know, like you did, would just water them on a schedule. Oh, I'm busy, water, water, water. That one looks a little sad. It'll be fine, just water, water. What are some of your good or some of your best houseplant tips to keep these things alive and enjoyable all year round?
1: Really, light is everything. So where we're always chasing the light inside the home. And if you are someone that doesn't have these large, bright windows, then incorporating some type of grow light inside the home. So for myself, that I don't have these windows that give me significant light, I do have to supplement with grow light. So light is everything first. And then also listening to your plant, or I guess I should say watching your plant and seeing how it changes. So do you have some droop in your leaves? Okay, I do. So let me check the soil. Is it dry? Is it damp? And so making sure that we're not watering on a strict schedule. So don't decide that every Sunday is watering day. Check the soil, look at the plant, pick up the pot, see if it's light, then that means it needs a little bit more water. If it's heavy, then you're good. You're fine to leave it alone. And then probably my biggest tip is to stop expecting perfection. So plants are going to lose leaves. They're going to get pests. They will grow weird. But sometimes you have to chop all the way back and start over. That's just part of growing plants.
2: Yeah, people are, you know, oh, I don't want to cut too much off of this, or this is this. Yeah.

0: it's sometimes, you know, and the internet is a wonderful place and full of wonderful things and terrible ideals. But you want to check yourself and you know, you get your book as well to help guide people that it's okay to kind of really give a plant a haircut and take things off of it in order to better its ability to grow and be healthy.
1: Absolutely. Just like when we give ourselves a haircut, or hopefully not give ourselves, but when we go get a haircut, it feels so much lighter and so fresh. And so the same thing with our plants.
0: Well, you worked through grief of the loss of your husband, and our condolences, because I don't know what that type of feeling is, and I hope I never do, losing a spouse like that. In part, you started growing plants. How did the plants help you with this type of grieving?
1: Yeah, so after my loss, I had a huge collection actually during that time, and my whole collection was dying because I could no longer care for them, let alone myself at the time. So plants gave me those small and those manageable moments just long enough to either get up and water one or repot one or check a new leaf or throw many of them away. So after loss, the brain is just very loud, and those moments with plants helped to quiet the noise, and they were a brief distraction from the pain that I was feeling during the time. So plants didn't take the grief away, and I never want to make it sound like they did, but they gave me somewhere to put some of that energy.
0: Kind of like you're in each plant was a little therapist to you in some form or fashion.
1: Exactly. Yes, exactly. And just that little distraction of, oh, hey, this one is making it. Okay. And then it just allowed me to keep on alongside plants.
0: Well, with the loss of your husband, did he have a specific plant that he liked or is there a plant that you see that you do everything you possibly can to keep it alive because that was his favorite plant? Is there any type of memory of that?
1: Yeah, I share a story every year for his birthday. I like to touch on, his name is Avatar, the plant, and it's a red aglaonema. And so actually this is a plant that he wasn't the biggest plant person, but he did enjoy this aglaonema. And so when he passed, I noticed that this one was not doing very well, and it felt like a reflection of loss. I took it very personally when that plant wasn't doing well. And so over the years, I've actually managed to rescue it, and it's still in my collection now. So I like to share that story every year.
0: Well, thank you for sharing that with us. How can people find out more about your book? We've mentioned the name of it, where you can get it on the website, but go ahead and share again where you can get the book, and how can people follow you and your journey?
1: Yeah. So you can find me online as Plants with Crystal. I'm on all social media outlets, and I share plant care, plant rescues, experiments, and everything in between. And then my book, More Than Just a Plant, is out November 3rd, and I'm excited for everybody to finally read it. It's felt like a long time coming, and I'm excited for everyone to see it.
0: Well, we thank you so much for taking time out of your day and sharing the story of your late husband and the memories that bring joy to you to keep his memory alive. We thank you for all of that.
1: Thank you very much for having me today.
0: Absolutely. And when we return, it's going to be your garden questions and our garden answers.
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1: All right, so somebody wants to know how late I can plant garlic, so how late in the season. My answer would be as...
2: Your mileage may vary, first off.
1: But I would say as late as the soil can be worked, I would say. If the ground is frozen, it's not going to be good.
2: We've done as early as October and as late as November.
1: I've heard of people like up here in the upper Midwest planting in December because the ground could still be worked.
2: And the key is you've got to get in the ground so the clove can obtain the chill hours it needs in order to develop correctly. You can do spring garlic, meaning the weather's warmed up, throw some garlic in the ground that you saved, and then you harvest it in the fall. Now, in our experience, the harvest was 30 to 50% less in quantity than the garlic in which we planted in the fall and harvested in late spring. Now, you can plant in a container in growing zone 7, 8, 9, give or take. Anything less, the 3, 4, 5, 6 growing areas, it's really going to be a challenge, if not impossible, to grow it in a container. So you can grow it anywhere. If you're down in the south, and we've heard people like southern Texas, central Texas, and Florida be able to grow garlic, but it is there's a unique recipe for putting it in the freezer so many hours and so long. It's a whole thing. So you can plant anywhere. We can go to our parent website and look for how to plant garlic, and you can find multiple videos in great detail. I was gifted a Greenstock Mother's Day tower, and my strawberries are thriving. I'm in Michigan, and the temperatures are going to start to drop. So I went to purchase frost cloth for it. Well, they were sold out until next year. Has anybody got a good alternative for this green stock with the strawberries? Which, first of all, if you've listened to any portion of this program at any point, you know I don't think highly of strawberries in a container.
1: Right.
2: It's a lot of work for a little return. Put them in the ground or just buy them, go to your pick-your-own farm. But since we're in this situation, you can take your green stock or vertical grow tower and put stakes around it and then like an old bed sheet over top of it, and tie it down and put bricks around the bottom of it to kind of seal it over and hold the sheet down. And you can do that. I would put this next to like a garage or shed or underneath an eave of something so you don't have all the splatter coming down. You want something, you want some support behind it, because if you just have it out in the yard and it gets windy or, whatever, it could tip over. Now, if it's already staked down permanently where it's at, okay, it's fine. But you want to cover it with a bed sheet, preferably not flannel. You don't want flannel. You just want good bed sheets. And then that acts as your frost cloth and your protection. Now, maybe we read the question wrong, but if the berries are already being... The question seems to be about frost covering. But if the berries are going to go in dormancy, you've already got your berries done. So I'm kind of interpreting it as

0: winter coverage rather than frost prevention.
1: I would agree. That's kind of what I read it as well. So yeah, old bed sheets work great. So here's another one.
0: Yeah.
1: My heart is bleeding. I took care of the...
0: That's a plant, not personally.
1: I took care
0: if
1: of
0: if you're
1: the,
0: calling and it's an emergency, dial 911.
1: Yeah. Mm-hmm. Please hang up now. Dial 911.
0: Real quick, how many people are doing that? Calling like a doctor or a therapist or whatever? And these therapists are, you know, they've got to put in their message, you know. Yeah. Like you know, all these messages at these facilities. If it's an emergency, call 911.
1: Okay. Uh-huh. Well, okay. So it's not emergency. My heart is bleeding.
0: It's your plant.
1: Yeah, it's your plant. Took care of them from spring through summer. I even protected them from pests. Now they are fried in August. I'm in the Houston area, zone 9B. So this is what you want to do. This is definitely not an area that I'm super familiar with, I can tell you that much. But you want to cut everything off that was from the brown down to the ground, and then it should start to come back. So that's hopefully what could happen, is that the...
0: You're going to go all the way down, and then it's going to rebuild itself back up, because you got to get the stuff off of it, you know, the dead foliage off of it. So, all right, next question. My tomato plants have tomatoes on them, but I am concerned that they may not get ripe before the frost. What can I do? Okay, so tomatoes from flower to fruit on a beefsteak is 30 days, the large slicing tomatoes. On a cherry, it's about 20. So what you can do, there's several different avenues here in which you can do. If there's going to be frost, and we're going to get close to this, so I understand why the question is, because you have all these green tomatoes, and it frosts, and then you got to figure out what you're going to, the plant dies, now you got to figure out what you're going to do with 47.5 pounds of green tomatoes. And if we can, and then you get one frost, and then like 3 weeks of wonderful weather, and we all experience that. So one thing you can do is you can cut the growth tips off of the plant when you see the flowers start to develop. Secondly, you can take and go 6 inches from the stalk of the plant, take your shovel, your dirt shovel, and cut 3/4 of a way around the plant, severing the growth tips in the ground of the roots. You can harvest the tomatoes early, as we spoke about, as you begin to see the colors change from the bottom up and around, you can get those. And then also you can use frost cloth, or as we talked about earlier, a bed sheet to throw across these plants in order to protect them for that one cold night. And then you got 3 more weeks. But there is a point of no return. First of all, you don't want to use plastic, because anything the plastic touches on a frosty night,
1: it's going to be frosty.
0: Right. It's going to kill the plant. There is going to be a point of, is this worth it? Is it worth it?
1: Right. If you want, do you want to keep...
0: How hard do you want to fight this?
1: Right. How hard do you want to fight this?
0: It's your tomatoes, not your marriage. Okay.
1: That's the thing, is like, by the time it's going to get close to one of these frost, freeze, whatever warnings, like, I'm done with tomatoes. Unless I, for some reason, want to do a lot of canning or something.
0: Well, if you're somebody that depends solely on 98% of your garden,
1: that's totally different.
0: Yeah.
1: And that might, then you have the capacity to try to save the plants.
0: Preparation. Yeah.
1: For me, if you're just like a casual gardener or whatever, and you're like, you know what, the season's over. You know, some people I know, once Labor Day hits, they're done.
0: Yeah.
1: So,
0: and there's nothing wrong with that.
1: No, there's nothing wrong with that. It's, you know, it's up to people. Some people are strict, especially where we are, Memorial Day through Labor Day. Gardeners, maybe they'll let it go to like mid-October or mid-September-ish, end of September. But for the most part, they're like, you know what? Whatever happens.
0: The cucumbers are done. The tomatoes are falling apart. They're getting rotten. The peppers are back.
1: Maybe they got some zucchini.
0: Weeds are you know, roof high. We're done with this. Green beans, whatever. And we've had a little fun time.
1: And there's nothing wrong with it.
0: No, it's kept us, you know, sane and grounded, and we're going to call that good for the year.
1: Right, and then they...
0: And then by Thanksgiving, they're crawling the walls waiting to get a seed catalog to get started the next year.
1: Right. So, if it's something that you're like... Or maybe you're stressing yourself out over these tomatoes, and you don't have to. You can just let it go.
0: Right.
1: Then let it go. So, you know, your mileage may vary.
0: Well, that will do it. We're out of time. We thank you for yours. Miss any portion of the program or want to revisit it, our parent website, thewisconsinvegetablegardener.com, under the Season 10 tab. 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

0: inside, as well as fall cleanup of your garden. Our guest is Rhonda Kessler, will be with us and will answer your garden questions. So until next week, for
1: Holly Baird,
0: I'm Joy Baird, and we will see you in the garden.

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0: U.S. strikes back. I'm Carmen Roberts, Fox News. CENTCOM says the U.S. military struck Iranian oil tankers after Tehran launched missiles at American warships. Fox's Alex Hogan has more from the White House.
1: The head of U.S. Central Command giving Iran a warning, saying if you shoot at U.S. ships, you will face a higher price. So CENTCOM in the Middle East today announcing this news that after the IRGC fired at two Navy warships, U.S. troops took aim striking three Iranian crude oil tankers, with one of them located off the coast of Karg Island, which is near Iran's key oil exports. It comes as the

0: Administration here at home battles the pressure of rising oil and gas prices. Ahead of Labor Day weekend, diesel hitting a record $5.85 a gallon on Friday, with AAA predicting that travelers will face the highest prices ever on this holiday weekend.
1: Rescue crews in Nepal find two more people and pull them to freedom 10 days after the catastrophic flash floods. Fox's Stephanie Bennett has details.
2: Yesterday, two other Nepalese workers were pulled to safety. One of them identified as Sanjay Sah. He told rescuers he kept reciting mantras, prayer verses, while he was trapped, and claims a handful of other people are still alive underneath there.
3: I was in the control room. My responsibility was to save everyone's lives. After such an accident happened, I could not just run away alone.
2: At least 1,300 people were killed in the floods on August 26. Officials believe the disaster was triggered by a glacier collapse that sent waves of ice, rock, and water rushing towards nearby villages. The U.S. has pledged $3.6 million in humanitarian aid.
1: And 1,300 people are confirmed dead. More than 5,400 are still missing in Nepal and Tibet. And that includes 75 Americans. 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
1: A judge declared a mistrial yesterday in the Lindsay Clancy murder trial after the jury remained deadlocked. Prosecutors say that Clancy knew what she was doing when she strangled her three young children to death, while her attorneys argue she was in the midst of postpartum psychosis. TV personality Dr. Phil McGraw joined Fox News Live and weighs in.
16: Cora 5 and Dawson 3 and Callan 8 months are the real folks that we need to give our attention to here. Three innocent children did lose their lives, and you can never explain these situations away simply.
1: And prosecutors must decide if they will retry Clancy. The judge set a September 29th conference hearing for an update. Ahead of the 25th anniversary of the 9/11 terrorist attacks, there's a renewed push to make sure that future generations learn what happened that day. Republican Congressman Mike Lawler of New York tells Fox News about efforts to put the 9/11 history into school curricula nationwide.
17: Over 100 million Americans have been born in the 25 years since 9/11. Many of them do not understand what happened that day and the aftermath of it. It's critical that it is taught in our schools, in the curriculum, so that we truly never forget what happened that fateful day.
1: And Lawler's effort is a bipartisan one, with a resolution calling on all 50 states to require 9/11 instruction in elementary and secondary schools. And millions of Americans are traveling this Labor Day weekend by road and air for one last summer getaway. TSA expects to screen more than 17 million airline passengers. Meantime, drivers are paying the most ever for gas during a Labor Day weekend. AAA says the national average is $4.15 a gallon. And it also says that domestic airfare is up, averaging about $750 for a round trip. I'm Carmen Roberts, and this is Fox News.

Welcome, everybody. I'm Nick Fedoroff. Thank you very much for tuning into this hour of the program. We talk about America's number one hobby, gardening, landscaping, and I help you out with all of your indoor and outdoor living ideas. I'll diagnose what's going on, and I'll give you the answer. And one of the answers I'm going to give you right now is that I got chewed out just now because somebody did not leave their area code when they called here. You did a wonderful job leaving a message. You left your telephone number two times just beautifully, but you forgot your area code. So if you could do that for me, that would be great. It sure makes Pam's job a whole lot easier because it's not like she can go in and just put that particular number in and kind of figure out where it's coming from. If you think the gardening season is over, well, I got to tell you, you're going to have to think again because right now, Mother Nature is ramping up for a second spring. It happens all the time. It's just that we get so involved with the fact that, you know, back in spring and summer, spring we're excited because we had cabin fever. And then spring comes along, we start planting all kinds of stuff. And then summer comes along and then we get overwhelmed. We planted too much, we're pulling weeds, and then it just gets out of hand. But right now, though, you know, we can kind of calm down a little bit. The soil temperatures are warm. That right there is actually uber awesome for all kinds of plants, whether you're planting sets or seeds. And the nights are cool. It's a really, really phenomenal time because the bugs have finally punched their time card. They're not going to be hanging around as prominent as they were. They don't want to hang around. They just don't want to hang around. It's just that simple. So what we're going to do right now is we're going to go over my top 8 vegetables that you can still plant right now. And you're going to get a pretty quick harvest on them, except for one. Now, what we're going to do is going to make your neighbors super, super jealous. So you're going to want to stand by for this one, okay? So the first one that you want to talk about and are radishes. Radishes come in different shapes, different sizes, different colors. If you paid attention to any of my television shows or my YouTube videos, or even us talking this on over here, I grew some radishes that were absolutely uber awesome. And they were big. They were absolutely big. And what's really cool about them is that what was really cool about them is that the radishes, the ones that I grew in particularly, they were just so, so cool. I got to hold on for here for a second. I have a little snafu that kind of happened. Okay, I don't know what happened. I guess it's not really going to matter, is it now? Okay, so the radishes that I grew were what they call black radishes, and they were giant. Big ones. Some of them were about softball size and bigger. Well, you don't have to have radishes that big. You can get the smaller ones. What's really cool about radishes is that they go back in history. The ancient Egyptians paid their pyramid builders in radishes, onions, and garlic. Now, you want to talk about benefits. That's what was happening in the French breakfast. You ever have the radish for breakfast? Well, the French have this cuisine that was developed back in the 1870s, not in France, but by English people in that particular area. Anyways, but the English, what they did is that they really were the ones who got it to the market, to the French marketplace. And it's still the fastest vegetable from seed to sandwich. It's really kind of cool. Now, we do have to make sure that we plant it right. Now, planting is super simple, but they're very tiny seeds. Now, thankfully, they're not as small as some of the seeds we're going to talk about later on in the program today, but they are really good seeds to have. So what you want to do is direct sow them into the ground around a half inch deep, no more than that. And then put them about an inch apart, depending on the variety. Now, like I said, I had those big ones, and I just threw them down just to see what

side of it, because if your soil is heavy clay, then it's going to be a little bit of a problem. They're not going to be able to expand like they should. So if you do have horrible soil, add a couple of inches of compost, because you know yourself that these, and if you don't, sometimes the radishes, they'll start poking their heads out of the soil and they'll grow and grow and grow. Yeah, so kind of keep that in mind. Anyway, sow a 3-foot row every, say, 10 days or so, and then you'll get a continual harvest of these things. Thin them out as you go along, or if with anything that I talk about here today, especially with the small seeds, there's a really interesting trick that we can use, and that's by taking TP, toilet paper. And you don't have to buy any of the fancy 12-ply stuff. Just get the single-ply stuff. Use it just for the garden. And you roll it out on when wherever you're going to put the rows. And then you put your seeds on there based on how far you think they ought to go. So if you want to, the way I would do it is I would put one in the center, one in the line. One in the center, one in the line. If you get bigger varieties, then just put one on every line or one in every center. And then once you have them down, you can cover them up again with some more TP, or better still, just cover them up with some soil. Because remember how deep we're going to go with these? About a half inch. That's when you can take, and then you can see where they're actually going. It's really kind of cool. Anyway, harvest these things, and they're usually ready between 21 and 30 days. It's just a really fast plan. Now you're going to pull them when they're about an inch across. You don't want them to get too gigantic. Leave them in longer, and they actually kind of go woody on you, like we were talking about earlier. And if it busts and it cracks, well, you've waited a little bit too long. Now the next one that we have on mind here is spinach. Spinach has small seeds, and we know that's Popeye's favorite fall crop. In the 1870s, a German chemist misplaced a decimal point and reported spinach had 10 times more iron than it actually does. That typo actually gave us Popeye the Sailor Man in 1929. Spinach actually originated in ancient Persia, where it was called the Prince of Vegetables. Now you're going to want to direct sow these in the ground, a half inch, just like the last ones that we talked about 2 inches apart. I told you all about the TP, how to do that. And the thing of it is that what makes them growing this now very, very good, spinach bolts. And usually these cruciferous plants do that. They'll all of a sudden, you'll see them, they're perfect, and the next morning, boom, they're super, super tall, and they have like a stalk on them. That's not good. So what you're going to want to do is you're going to want to put those in the ground, especially when the nights get below 70 degrees. Really, really help these things out by soaking the seeds overnight for faster generation. Now, give it an afternoon of shade, and if you still have some heat. And it's eventually, and keep your soil evenly moist. Really, really important about that. And then you can mulch lightly once they start popping up. That's what's really cool. Cut the outer side of the leaves and at 4 to 6 inches, and then let the centers keep on growing, and you'll harvest those things for 6 weeks easily. A light frost actually makes them sweeter, so it is a plant to have around. All right, I'm Nick Fedoroff. We're going to be continuing this conversation when we come back after the break. If you have any questions, feel free to give me a call. Now remember, you want to leave your not only your telephone number, but your area code too. You know what I'm talking about, Elizabeth. 1-800-405-NICK is my number. That's 1-800-405-6425, and we'll be back right after this.

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18: Here's your updated 570 WNAX forecast. An upper level ridge of high pressure forecast to keep the heat around the next several days. We'll start to see some relief from the heat for portions of the region as we look ahead toward the later part of the weekend. We're also seeing a fairly active pattern for parts of the region too, with some off and on chances for showers and storms. For tonight, we could still see a few strong to severe storms making their way across portions of north central to northeast parts of Iowa. Showers and storms into Friday could become strong to severe again as we look towards southwest Minnesota, stretching into central and eastern parts of Iowa. We're also keeping an eye on Saturday afternoon into Saturday night as showers and storms will develop across portions of the northern plains, and those could become strong to severe in eastern parts of South Dakota, southwest Minnesota, and northwest parts of Iowa. During all three of those time frames, large hail and damaging winds look to be the primary threats. By Sunday, we're expecting some cooler air to start to move into portions of northern South Dakota and southwest Minnesota. I'm meteorologist Regina Cole on 570 WNAX. Right now, it's 84 degrees.

0: Hey, neighbor, get some sod put in?
1: Yeah, it's Marathon.
0: Yeah, that's what I got. But yours looks so much greener and thicker than mine. What's going on?
2: I'm gonna call the growers.

very much for tuning in to this hour of the program as we continue our discussion on the 8 top vegetables that you could plant right now. It's an exciting time. This is part of our, what we call our second spring season, our second summer season. I don't care what you want to call it. This is what you could do. Lettuce is up next. It's

hands down, the leafy fall jackpot. Thomas Jefferson grew 19 varieties of lettuce in Montecito, and he wrote that it rarely fails. And Christopher Columbus, well, he actually brought lettuce seeds to the New World on his second voyage. So you can thank an explorer for your salad. How cool is that? And there's so many different varieties of lettuce. It is beyond belief. The color variation is really great. Some of them are sweet, while others are a little bit on the bitter side. But you got to plant these right as well. Remember at the beginning of the program, I told you how certain seeds are super, super tiny? Well, lettuce seeds are super, super tiny. So you really need to take and plant them properly right now. There's a lot of different ways of doing this because they need to be thinned out if you don't do this. Now, I like to take care of doing all this all at one time. That's why I use that TP trick in order to show what's what, all right? You can see where all the seeds are landing, then you don't have to come back later and to thin the plants out. Regardless, sprinkle the seeds on the surface, and because they're so small, you only need about an eighth of an inch deep. Now, they need light to germinate, so you don't want to put these things in any kind of in a darkness, right? So that's why they're so light. Anyway, so you're going to space the leaf types around 6 to 8 inches apart. Your soil temperatures have to be around 60 to 70 degrees. Get one of those little thermometer deals that you could point at the soil. You go down, go to Harbor Freight, they have them. They're super cheap. You just point at, so you pull it and you can see how hot your soil is. Anyway, it's absolutely the perfect way. And it's actually better to grow these kind of plants right now, believe it or not, than in spring. It's really, really a great plant to have. Anyway, if you want, you could take and plant the loose leaf and butterhead types, but don't plant the iceberg because they take a little bit longer for them to go. Those other ones that we talked about, the butterhead and the loose leaf, you're talking 30 to 45 days for harvest, whereas the other, it's about 80 days for the harvest. Now, interplant those in the springtime. You could plant these between your tomatoes, and they complement each other for doing that. Now, you could use the haircut method when it comes to harvesting these things, as opposed to the picking the outer leaves like we talked about with the spinach. Cut them down to about 2 inches above the crown. They're going to regrow. They typically only regrow two times. So after the second time, the plant is done. That's why if you want, you could take and you could plant more later on every 14 days, let's just say, and then you'll get a longer kind of harvest until the frost comes. Now, you always want to pick the leaves early in the morning. That's when they are the crispiest. They'll otherwise, in the afternoon, they get heat. The afternoon heat does that to them. And if you ever noticed, if you take in when you snip them in the afternoon, they have a tendency to bleed. It's almost kind of milky looking. Okay, so next one up is hands down the most unusual plant that you have to have a palate for. And that would be kale. Kale is really, it's considered the frost-kissed superfood. It's one of the oldest cabbages on record. The ancient Greeks and Romans grew it 2,000 years ago. And I guess they really liked bitter greens is really what it was. And it was the most common green in Europe until the Middle Ages when head cabbage ended up taking over in World War II. And anyway, so what you're going to want to do is with kale, and there's different varieties of kale. There's a curly kale. There's a straight kale. There's just look at the different varieties. It's a very pretty plant to grow, and it's a pretty rugged plant as well. I grew kale for a long time, and you know when it's kind of like the spinach where you start to harvest at the bottom, keeps on growing up through the center, and as you're harvesting, you can just see it just growing up like this. You know, those plants will get 4 or 5 feet tall if you want them. Now, these tiny seeds, they want to be about 1/4 of an inch to 1/2 an inch. So, and then you plant them.

0: around 18 inches apart because they're going to flare out quite a bit. They absolutely love the idea of the warmer soil and the cooler temperatures. It germinates really fast in the warm soil, but it matures a little bit on the sweeter side with cold air. That's why it's a great plant to have around. Now, you do want to feed it well. Kale is a heavy feeder, so make sure that you have plenty of dramatic organic fertilizer in hand, which, you know, of course, is an organic fish hydrolysate. Absolutely beautiful to use this time of the year. And you don't actually need to baby it. Once you get it in the ground, and by the way, all these have to be planted in full sun. They have to be planted in full sun. You need at least 6 hours plus for all of this stuff, especially when the weather cools down. You know, I say 6 to 8 hours for our spring and summer crops in the first time. Well, always take and plant and make sure you have 6 hours. Don't plant them in the shade. If they get in the shade, it's 100% not the end of the world, but I'm just kind of letting you know that's what's going to happen with them. Anyway, but if you wait for a frost, and you can, the frost triggers its sugar production, and that's why the kale is a little bit more tender. It's not tough. You can pick the outer leaves, as I mentioned, and you let the bud build up to its producing all the way through the end of the year. Beautiful plant to have. Number five on our list is carrots. Yeah, that is the underground sweetheart of all plants. Now, you know, the first carrots, they weren't orange at all. They were purple and yellow. They were grown originally in Afghanistan, of all places, 1,100 years ago. And the orange carrot we know today was actually bred by Dutch growers in the 1600s to honor William of Orange. So technically, you're growing a patriotism kind of a plant because it was developed for that guy. Regardless, that's the way that almost all of them are orange nowadays. But if you can get the blue and the purple and the green and all that, it makes a beautiful cornucopia for you. So planting this thing, again, very tiny seeds, use the TP trick, works very, very well, quarter inch deep, half inch apart from each other. Usually, I get the smaller varieties because there's some varieties that really get thick and big and long. You do have to be very careful with what you're doing with these things, because if you don't have a nice, well-draining soil, a pebble is going to make this thing go crooked. It's going to go to the left. It's going to go to the right. They even split in half. And I got to tell you something. Get them in the ground. Just get them in the ground. They're great plants to have. You could sow them. They're often sweeter than the spring ones because the cool nights, again, they concentrate the sugars, and they are usually ready to harvest in 14 to 21 days. You don't have to wait for them to get giganormous. You can wait till they're a little bit smaller, and you can still enjoy them much better. Cover with burlap to retain the moisture until they sprout, and then take it off and just watch them grow, and then harvest away. Usually 60 to 75 days, depending on how that works out for you. All right, that's the way that we're going to do that.
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2: It's the Newcastle Labor Day celebration, Monday, September 7th. 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They'll have the John Cook Memorial Tractor Pull. 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Vister Park has all kinds of events: the kids' pedal pull, watermelon feed, free kids' games and activities, and a Little Miss pageant hosted by Caitlin Moore, Mrs. Nebraska. 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

0: All got someplace to be. Make sure you get there. Always wear your seatbelt. Keep your eyes on the road. Slow down and never drive after drinking. Let's make this the safest year yet.
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Okay, let's get back to this. Beets. That's the next one that is on our list over here that you can grow. Now, I don't know if you've noticed this or not, but there are several of these that are root crops. And again, that has everything to do with the soil being warmer and the air being cooler. These plants absolutely love that. And beets are the 2-for-1 vegetable or 3-for-1 vegetable, depending on how you grow it. Now, the Romans didn't just grow beets. They used the beet juice as a blush and as a hair dye. And in 1747, a German chemist proved that you could make sugar from beets, which is why today 30% of the world's sugar comes from not cane sugar, but from beets. Now, if you've ever smelled a beet processing plant, oh my goodness, the stench just goes up into heaven. It is pretty bad. I've been by in Idaho. I've been by the beet plants over there. Oh my goodness, the rendering that they do with them. It's bad. That's all I gotta say. It's super, super bad. The stench that comes off of them is unbelievable. But regardless, you could do a lot of things with these. You could take and you can not only eat the leaves, you can eat you're eating the leaves and the roots, and you can make the juices out of them. So it's a really overall good plant. If you want a little extra energy, eat beets. Yeah, drink beet juice. It's really interesting. All right, so they are really funny, quirky looking seeds. They have little spines on them, we're gonna call them. They don't hurt you or anything like that. And actually each seed is about 3 or 4 seeds fused together. So what you wanna do is you wanna soak these overnight. In fact, if you always want a really good amount of germination, then you're going to take and you could sow this, you could soak the seeds. It's a form of scarification, and it's just fine to do that. And if not, it's not the end of the world. All these plants, they will pretty much germinate really easily. That's the best part about it. And anyway, so you're going to sow the seeds about a half inch deep, and because they hate acidic soil, you can add a little lime. So with, you know, normally we want a 5.5 to 6.5 pH scale for most of our plants, and our vegetables can go a little lower than that. You know what? If you want to keep it around 6.0 to 6.5, almost 7, you're going to be fine with that. It's a really good, it's going to be just fine for the plants to grow. So kind of keep that in mind. Now, when you get 2 crops in one with these, again, the buttery roots, they usually come around 50 days, and the tender greens, well, they start in about 30 days or so, and you cook them just like spinach. So whatever you do, don't throw those tops away. Now, pull them when they're about golf ball size. Again, if they get any bigger, they're not necessarily better, because beets, like your turnips and your radishes, really, they get woody. So you want them smaller. I usually like to wait till I just barely see them crowning on the top, and the crown is about golf ball size. That's when I like to really pull these things out. You pull them out, and you can actually see it up on the top, and then you're going to have a root down there. You know what? And the other thing is, you're going to get a lot of seeds. So if you just want to test them to see them as you're going along, that's okay too. And anyway,

0: Anyway, here's a great horticultural twist, trick that you could do. You could twist off the tops instead of cutting them to prevent the bleeding color. Because if you've ever worked with beets before, they stain. I have made many a times a soup called borscht. You ever hear that stuff before? Yeah, that word translates into beet troth soup. And you use a lot of beets, although I've never had straight beet soup before, but you have to take and you have to, what do you call that process, Pam? I can't even remember. When you whittle them down. What was that? No, you don't braid them. Oh, great. Yeah, you grate them. That's right. That's Pam in the back over there. You grate them, and you're going to get them all over your hands. They're going to stain, and it's going to stay there for a very long time. All right, the next one up, number 7 on our list, are peas. Yeah, they are it's called the fall sugar snap. And the entire science of genetics started with peas. Did you know that? Gregor Mendel spent 7 years in a monastery garden in the 1860s, crossbreeding 28,000 pea plants to discover how traits are inherited. And every biology class ever since owes a debt to his humble vegetable, to this vegetable, and the time that he put them together. They're so easy to plant. Of course, peas are a decent size, and you want to put them 1 inch in the ground, 2 inches apart. You need a trellis for these things because they're going to grow up. At fall peas grow a little bit shorter than the spring peas, so you don't have to do anything that's too crazy. My peas, boy, they go up 6-8 feet on some of them, but these are only around three to four feet of support is usually plenty. All right, inoculate the seeds with a rhizomium bacteria for a bigger nitrogen-fueled growth, and then September. Lost my train of thought there for a second. Okay, so the peas hate 80 plus degrees, but they love 55 to 70 degrees. So plant them now and you're gonna be harvesting with no problem. Okay, what are we doing here? What's that? Oh, we're going to a break right now? Oh, okay, tell you what, we're gonna go for a break right now. I'm kind of in a different room from Pam, so I can't see her any longer. Anyway, all right, that's the way it goes. When we come back, we'll have more information and ideas for the beginning and season gardener, so don't go anywhere.
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7: This message is for Karina, our mom who finished her high school diploma at age 28. 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

Welcome back, everybody. Nick Fedoroff here. Thank you very much for tuning in to this hour of the program. Our final plant, which is number 8, is pretty interesting because you actually plant it now, but you really brag next summer that you got it. So you're not going to be harvesting anything out of it. And that would be garlic. It's the only plant or the only vegetable that you plant in fall that you don't harvest until next summer. It's like, it's a 9-month investment. It's like having a baby. Egyptian pharaohs were buried with garlic cloves to ward off the evil in the afterlife. And for 3,000 years, brides in Central Europe braided garlic into their bouquets for luck. And it definitely kept the vampires away, that's for sure. So you have to plant garlic correctly. You're going to break up the bulbs into individual cloves and then plant the pointy end up, 2 inches deep, 6 inches apart. You do that right now, because if you don't, there's going to be a huge, they're going to be bigger right now. Let's put it that way. They're going to be bitter because fall planted garlic grows roots. What they do is they sleep through the winter. So you think you're not doing anything, but you are. But they then explode in springtime. And that's why they do have the bigger bulbs when it's ready to harvest. They're literally twice as big as spring planted ones. So choose the right type. You have the hard neck for your cold area, soft neck for your mild zones. You need to make sure that you mulch 4 inches deep with straw planting to prevent any kind of frost from settling on them. And then when harvest time comes, you got to remember, you're not going to harvest until next year, until June or July or even in August, when the 6 or 7 lower leaves, they turn brown. And they kind of look like they're like the plant is dying, but the center is still going to be okay. And there is a contractor tested payoff for these. Really is. $1 $8 bulb of garlic gives you 6 to 8 full bulbs next year. Do the math. That's a 600% return. So if you like garlic, it's really a neat plant to have. Now, there you have it. These happen to be my 8 top vegetables that you could plant right now for what we call the second spring, or you can call it the second summer. Get them in the ground while the soil is still warm, and you're going to be harvesting while everyone else is raking leaves. So make sure that you've got this whole thing going for yourselves, and it's going to be a really good investment, really good thing. You know what a lot of people do? A lot of people will focus all of their time, say, in flowers in the springtime, and then they'll do all their vegetables in the fall, or they'll do vice versa. And this way you get a mix of flowers, you get a mix of vegetables, you get a mix of, really, you get a mix of everything, and it's kind of a fun thing to kind of do. One of the worst things is getting burnt out. You just don't want to get burned out in this whole thing of gardening, because it's so, so simple to do. And just take it step by step. It's pretty much just that simple. And that's what I'd really like to see you to do. You know what? And if you've never

0: used, you know, I mentioned using for garlic, using the straw. Straw is really interesting because it provides a type of cushion for the plants. It provides an extra fluffy layer other than compost, but it can harbor a lot of insects too. So you kind of have to be careful with it. And it doesn't break down in the soil very easily. So usually when you see anything that has any kind of straw on there or any kind of alfalfa, then what we would do is that after the snow and the frost and everything comes around, we really need to pick that stuff up. And then you take it and you got to whop it up real good and make it into tiny little pieces so that it can in turn turn into compost. And the best way that it turns into compost is if you mix it with grass clippings. Straw by itself has a really tough time breaking down. It'll take months and months and months to do that. But we've learned with that with our chickens, because we take the chickens and we put bedding down and we use straw for the bedding. In fact, it's really kind of a cool thing. We'll take and we'll put a bale of hay right in the middle of the where the chickens are at, and we of course cut it open. They get in there and they start picking and eating and doing all kinds of crazy stuff to it, and then they'll turn and through their scratching, within just a very, very short time, they spread it out all over their pen, and their pen is about 15 by 15, so they'll get it everywhere, and they'll actually get it thick, which is really kind of a cool thing. But that's not what we're talking about for our vegetables. Oh, well, I guess I was getting around to the fact that we do end up using that stuff for making compost out of. But it takes, again, a super, super long time. And we are using the bird droppings to help expedite and get that going. All right, talk about expediting. We're going to go for a break. We'll be back right after this.
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Welcome back, everybody. Nick Fedoroff here. Thank you very much for tuning in to this hour of the program. Our final plant, which is number 8, is pretty interesting because you actually plant it now, but you really brag next summer that you got it. So you're not going to be harvesting anything out of it. And that would be garlic. It's the only plant or the only vegetable that you plant in fall that you don't harvest until next summer. It's like, it's a 9-month investment. It's like having a baby. Egyptian pharaohs were buried with garlic cloves to ward off the evil in the afterlife. And for 3,000 years, brides in Central Europe braided garlic into their bouquets for luck. And it definitely kept the vampires away, that's for sure. So you have to plant garlic correctly. You're going to break up the bulbs into individual cloves and then plant the pointy end up, 2 inches deep, 6 inches apart. You do that right now, because if you don't, there's going to be a huge, they're going to be bigger right now. Let's put it that way. They're going to be bitter because fall planted garlic grows roots. What they do is they sleep through the winter. So you think you're not doing anything, but you are. But they then explode in springtime. And that's why they do have the

0: bigger bulbs when it's ready to harvest. They're literally twice as big as spring planted ones. So choose the right type. You have the hard neck for your cold area, soft neck for your mild zones. You need to make sure that you mulch 4 inches deep with straw planting to prevent any kind of frost from settling on them. And then when harvest time comes, you got to remember, you're not going to harvest until next year, until June or July or even in August, when the 6 or 7 lower leaves, they kind of they turn brown. And they kind of look like they're like the plant is dying, but the center is still going to be okay. And there is a contractor tested payoff for these. Really is. $1 $8 bulb of garlic gives you 6 to 8 full bulbs next year. Do the math. That's a 600% return. So if you like garlic, it's really a neat plant to have. Now, there you have it. These happen to be my 8 top vegetables that you could plant right now for what we call the second spring, or you can call it the second summer. Get them in the ground while the soil is still warm, and you're going to be harvesting while everyone else is raking leaves. So make sure that you've got this whole thing going for yourselves, and it's going to be a really good investment, really good thing. You know what a lot of people do? A lot of people will focus all of their time, say, in flowers in the springtime, and then they'll do all their vegetables in the fall, or they'll do vice versa. And this way you get a mix of flowers, you get a mix of vegetables, you get a mix of, really, you get a mix of everything, and it's kind of a fun thing to kind of do.
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0: strikes back. I'm Roger Stern, Fox News. U.S. Central Command says U.S. forces struck three Iranian oil tankers this morning after Iran launched several rounds of missiles at two American warships. More from Fox's Trey Yingst.
1: Some video is circulating from CENTCOM showing these U.S. strikes, trying to send a message to the Iranians that if they target U.S. warships, there will be an even greater response. CENTCOM Commander Admiral Brad Cooper released this statement saying, "Let the message to the IRGC be clear. If you shoot at two of our ships, we will impose an even higher economic cost, taking out three of yours." Similar statements were made by the Secretary of War, Pete Hegseth. This exchange of fire again happening in the Gulf of Oman off the coast of Iran. And the United States says they remain prepared should there be additional missile fire against warships.
0: This follows a month of relative calm before peace negotiations had collapsed. Millions of Americans hitting the road and heading to airports this Labor Day weekend with the Iran war making travel more expensive.
2: AAA says...

0: Travelers are paying about 2% more for airfare over the Labor Day holiday weekend than they did this time last year, but nearly 20% more for top destinations.
1: Fox's Jonathan Seri, AAA, says gas is 94 cents more a gallon than last year. U.S. Envoy Steve Witkoff and Jared Kushner are in Moscow for talks aimed at ending Russia's war against Ukraine. They met with Russian President Vladimir Putin before traveling to Kyiv tomorrow for talks with Ukrainian President Volodymyr Zelensky, a trip part of a renewed U.S. effort to restart stalled peace negotiations. Both Russia and Ukraine have agreed to temporary pauses in strikes on each other's capitals during the diplomatic effort. 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
1: Rescue efforts continue 2 weeks after the flooding in Nepal. Four have been found alive, two people today and two yesterday.
6: The woman was found inside that tunnel alive 10 days after deadly flash flooding ripped through the villages along the Himalayan border between Nepal and China. Crews gave her water and a blanket. It was also her first glimpse of daylight and a breath of fresh air. She was covered in mud, but lucky to be alive. Meanwhile, another miracle. A man being airlifted to a hospital was found inside a 740-foot tunnel at a hydropower project. Rescuers are focusing on 12 projects across Nepal where 900 workers are missing. About 500, they say, are believed to be trapped in various tunnels. Specialized teams from India, China, South Korea, and the U.S. are scouring that area.
1: Fox's Stephanie Bennett. And as we continue, Massachusetts Judge William Sullivan declaring a mistrial in the triple murder trial of Lindsay Clancy. Fox's Brian Yannis in Plymouth.
7: District Attorney Tim Cruz said this trial was not about the mental health care system. It was about Clancy's three children, Cora, Dawson, and Callan. The state Supreme Court denied a defense emergency appeal to stop the mistrial. Clancy's attorney, Kevin Reddington, argued the judge should have replaced a lone holdout juror who had doubt but refused to follow the law on reasonable doubt. Reddington says the jury was split 11-1 for acquittal and later blasted that holdout male juror outside court. The DA has not said if they will retry this case, but in the meantime, Lindsay Clancy remains at the psychiatric hospital until that decision is ultimately made.
1: At issue, whether she's criminally responsible for the death of her three children, her defense argues she was experiencing postpartum psychosis. I'm Roger Stern, and this is Fox News.
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What's going on? I'm Rich DeMuro, and this is Rich on Tech. This is the show where I talk about the tech stuff I think you should know about and answer your questions about technology. I believe that tech should be interesting, useful, and fun. Let's open up those phone lines at 888-RICH-101. That's 888-742-4101. 888-RICH-101. Give me a call if you have a tech question, you need some tech advice, or you just want to share something interesting that you've discovered. You can also send me an email. Just go to the website, richontech.tv, and hit contact. Guests this week, we've got David Moss, a self-driving car enthusiast. He was there in Austin, Texas for the launch of the new CyberCab. So he will give us his firsthand experience riding in that. Later, we've got Will Caddy, a former Reddit executive and founder of Heal Movement. He's going to discuss the morality of AI and whether technology is advancing faster than our ability to handle it. And later, we've got the CMO of Mindtrip. You've heard me talk about this travel website. We're going to talk about how its new AI-powered flight price alerts can watch for airfare price drops, something we can all use. And, of course, how it compares with Google Flights. Well, I hope you're having a fantastic day. Welcome to the show on this Labor Day weekend. I thought it was appropriate that I would work on Labor Day weekend, as I have for many years. I remember doing a story back in the day, my first job ever in Yakima, Washington. And it was Labor Day, and of course, I went out and just kind of talked to all the different people that were working on Labor Day. And yeah, that's what you do in small markets when you're on the TV news. It's called enterprise reporting. You just kind of come to the station, you say, hey, I've got an idea. Here's what it is. Let's go out and do it. And you go out with your photographer. In this case, in small markets, you're often going out by yourself, and you just interview a whole bunch of people, and you go and you go back to the station, or you just find some place to edit. And that's it. You put your story on and you go live for the news. So I still remember doing that. It was pretty fun. This week, kind of a big deal. 153 million driver's license scans reportedly exposed on the dark web. This comes to us courtesy of security reporter Brian Krebs. Uncovered a dark web service called Nexus, claiming to sell more than 153 million U.S. and Canadian driver's license records. Now, they advertise a whole bunch of other stuff, but this isn't just numbers. They found the actual front and back images. And how did they get them? Well, have you ever had to hand over your driver's license? Back in the day, if you were at a club or any place where you had to show your driver's license, they would just look at it, right? They would glance at the license and then they would just give it back to you. Well, when I was in New York City this week, I went to a place, a little speakeasy bar. It was pretty cool with a friend. And, you know, they don't just look at your license. They actually take a full-on scan of your license. And sometimes they will just scan the barcode on the back. Other times they'll put your license into a machine that physically takes a scan of it, like a reading front and back. And so that's stored somewhere on some cloud in some company. It's shared. And that I've always worried about because it's like, well, wait a second. Where do I have a say in this? You're taking a scan of my ID. And no, you don't. And this is what happens when there's a problem. So where did they get these IDs? Well, Krebs tested the database against people he knew and several timestamps lined up with places where they had their ID scanned. Notably, a car rental company, Hertz, uses this scanning technology. And yes, I've used Hertz and I've seen it before. Another researcher found a scan corresponding to a visit to Planet 13. This is a cannabis dispensary. And that cannabis dispensary said they had used idscan.net technology. And so what'd he do? He went to the website and saw idscan.net, of course, also works with Hertz. And they are a New Orleans identity verification company. And what do? They sell their services to big companies to say, hey, we will help you verify these driver's licenses and these IDs are from the people who they say they are. Now, they have not confirmed, nobody's confirmed the FBI's open an investigation, but no one

offline, but that doesn't mean that people didn't download this database, and that doesn't mean it's not floating around somewhere else on the dark web. And of course, now if you search this company, there's a whole bunch of lawsuits that have been filed already because, you know, this is a potential class action investigation. So what does it matter to you? Well, if your driver's license is out there, the front and back, that means someone can potentially impersonate you. They can use it for identity verification checks. A lot of these things happen online now. They say, hey, take a picture of your license, or they can maybe open up an account in your name. Right now, there's no lookup tools. You can't go to a website and say, oh, was I in this? That may come later. You'll probably also eventually get one of those letters in the mail that says, hey, your identity has been, breached one more time. So here's another year of identity monitoring service. It's like I've got a stack of those letters at home, and they're from companies I've never heard of. So I'm going to give you all my information to monitor my information so that I, you know, can be protected. So I'm giving out more of my info to be potentially protected. So what would I do at this point? I would freeze my credit. Equifax, Experian, TransUnion, it's all free. You go to their websites, make sure you're on the official website. Make sure you don't get sidetracked. They try to sell you on some sort of like fake credit freeze when you go to these websites. So make sure when you go there, scroll all the way to the bottom, ignore all their sales pitches, and just freeze your credit. It's free. The other thing I would do, strong unique passwords, two-factor authentication, and watch out for any emails or anyone contacting you claiming to help with this breach. And here's the problem with the dark web. Once the information's out there, it cannot come back. There is no way to recall information from the dark web. So the thing about the credit freeze is it won't stop all kinds of identity theft, but it will make it harder for someone to open up new credit in your name. The other thing I would do, if you need to, is this IRS identity protection pin. I was talking to some folks that have had issues with their identity stolen and they get one of these things. That's that question on your taxes that says, hey, do you have an ID pin? And if you do, you know you do. But it's one more step to help verify you are who you say you are. But again, now all of my fears from over the years when I've handed over my license to so many of these scanning companies, I'm always like, well, wait a second. What are you doing with this information? Now I know, yes, when there's a problem, it's a big problem. And we just saw that happen. I did this story on TV this week, and it goes perfectly hand in hand. A couple of ways to make your accounts harder to hack. I get emails every day from people across the nation telling me that they've been hacked. Most of the time, they've actually been tricked. And they've been tricked because they've either given up their password or their password was in some sort of data breach. It's a very simple password. They reuse it and it gets used again. The hackers try it on a different website. Next thing you know, boom, you're hacked. So here are my three rules to know. Number one, you have to use a password manager. Bottom line, you just have to. Every account you sign up for needs a strong, unique password, 15 characters or longer. How are you going to make that? You need a password manager. If you're on Apple, if you're only using Apple products, just go ahead, use Apple passwords, look on your phone, search for the word passwords. It's there. Apple installed it with the last software update. So it's already on your phone. It's already free. It's easy to use. Just start using it. If you're on Google and use, you know, Android, use Google Chrome, Google has its own password manager. So use that. It's easy. It's simple. It's already built in. Now, my preference is an app. If you've listened to me, it's called Bitwarden. I like it because it's free. It works everywhere. It's cross-platform and it doesn't have a lot of nonsense. You just sign up for it and it works. Next thing you have to do, turn on two-factor authentication. So if you have these accounts like your email and your banking, go in there and go to the settings and turn on two-step or two-factor authentication. What does it mean? They're going to text you a number when you log in or try to log in. And that way, if someone got your password, it'd be a little bit tougher for them to get in. Now, text codes are better than nothing, but I would recommend using an authentication app. My pick is Proton Authenticator. 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Number three, Chrome. If you use the web browser Chrome, turn on what's called Enhanced Protection. Just go into your settings on Chrome. Okay. Those three little dots, tap settings,
go over to privacy and security, and where it says security, there's an option for safe browsing. Right now, it might be on standard protection. I would change it to enhanced protection. Yes, there's a bit of a privacy trade-off because it's going to send a little bit more of your browsing information to Google, but I think the extra protection is worth it because if you stumble upon a website that's trying to do something bad to you, it's going to put up a big red banner.

banner that says, do not proceed. And that's better than nothing. I'll put all that on the website, richontech.tv, richontech.tv. Coming up, we're going to take some of your calls at 888-RICH-101. I'll also tell you how Amazon has a new tool to help you check for scams. And yes, we'll talk about stuff that's not scams, including Sonos, the Tesla Cybercab ride, and much more right here on Rich on Tech.

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0: Welcome back to Rich on Tech. Rich DeMuro here, hanging out with you, talking technology at 888-RICH-101, 888-742-4101. This song goes out to my Office Depot buddy, Phil. We both worked at Office Depot. Not together, we've just, you know, emailed about it. But this was their theme song back in the day. I remember opening up a brand new Office Depot in North Jersey. It was huge. Such an incredible store. And I loved working there. One of my favorite jobs I've had. It was just such a great place. And back in the day, by the way, you went to Office Depot to buy, like, they called it business machines. Basically all the equipment, you know, that you would use to like run your business, like computers and graphics cards and sound cards. Like, we had so much of that stuff. Ours was like a flagship store. So I had like, I think it was like three distinct sections. It was like furniture, business machines, and then all the supplies. And I remember stocking those shelves with like paper clips. Back then you could buy like a 10 pack of paper clip boxes for like a dollar. Now, I don't know if you've looked at office supply prices. They are so much more expensive. I mean, really, it's like, wait, you're charging me how much for just one notebook? Okay. Anyway, good times. Let's go to the phones. We've got Kathleen in Santa Clarita, California. Kathleen, what's up? Welcome to the show. Thanks for listening on this Labor Day weekend.
1: So very, very much. So thank you for all you do. My daughter and son-in-law live in Europe and they move around a lot. And I am wondering the best translation earbuds to get because she's going to have a baby. And when they're in the hospital room, I would like them to be able to at least understand what is going on.
0: Oh, God. Well, I can tell you, I've been in that room and there's no understanding what's going on. There's really no understanding of that room. But if you're speaking about the language, like if the nurse is trying to talk to them and say things, I mean, there's a couple of ways of going about this. Now, I will tell you, this feature of live translation with earbuds and all kinds of stuff has gotten so much better over the past couple of years. So it used to be there was one company that would come up over and over in all the reviews, and it's Time Kettle, TimeKettle. Time Kettle. And they make a whole bunch of earbuds that will translate. Now, they're very specialized. They're a little more expensive. And I will tell you straight up that I've been trying to get a pair from this company for a while to test, and it always seems to like not work out. So I've not tested them. I can't say if they're great, but that is the main brand that a lot of reviewers do think kind of led the pack here. Now, since then, there are many other ways to do this. Number one, Apple has added live translation with the AirPods. So if your daughter has a pair, an iPhone or AirPods, or someone, you know, in that couple has that, that's probably the easiest way to do it. So if you have the latest AirPods 4, if you've got with the noise cancellation, AirPods Pro, or, and I don't think they're going to have the AirPods Max 2. Those are like the big over the ear ones. But, you know, if they have a recent pair of AirPods and an iPhone, you can basically translate a whole bunch of languages. And a lot of the European languages are supported. And I have tested this and it does work. And I think that although it's probably not perfect, it's pretty darn good. So that's another way to do it. And that's probably the easiest way because so many people have iPhones. If you're on an Android, you can use Google Pixel Buds. If you have a Pixel phone, they will do a live translate. You can also do this with the Meta Ray-Bans. They have a live translate feature. But also, you can just download the Google Translate app. Or if you're on a Samsung phone, they have a Translate app built in that are really good at doing live translations. So, I mean, I feel like the world has gotten so much smaller when it comes to language barriers because of this. I will say, in general, I think that when it comes to live translation, it's probably not the smoothest thing in the world. Like, when you're in a hospital room, I think that it may be easier just to have an app open on one of the phones and it can listen to what people are saying and show you on the screen the translation. I think that's going to be a lot easier than trying to use a live translation buds or earbuds. That's just my opinion. But that's what you called for. So that's what I'm giving. But I think that the apps are probably the easiest. And make sure you download the language pack before you get into the hospital room, because I think things have gotten better. But when I was having my kids back in the day, I mean, they're only like 15.

0: 16 and you know, a little bit younger than that. But that was still 15 years ago. And when I was, what, Bobo's laughing. No, I didn't want to say, you know, I'm trying. I know my kids' ages. Bobo's laughing because he thinks I said a little bit younger than that because I didn't know my kids' ages. Yes.
1: That's exactly why you said
0: no,
1: it.
0: No, well, maybe because, you know, he's he's got a birthday coming up. That's why. Anyway.
1: Sure, Rich.
0: No, my parent, like, I'm pretty sure my dad never knew my kid. Like, we had five in my family. So I'm pretty, my mom always knew all of our birth dates and all that stuff. But, like, I'm pretty sure oh my God, I'm putting my dad on
1: my dad's
0: blast.
1: The same way. He never knew my birthday.
0: I mean, it's kind of like a dad thing. You know, they're out just doing their thing and, you know, providing.
1: That's why I only have two kids. It's easy to remember.
0: It's easy to remember with two kids. I know, actually, you know, I did recently have a birthday and there's a couple people that did not text me on my birthday. And I told my wife, I was like, you know what? They're on a list. They're on a list. And my father-in-law came over last night and he actually apologized. He goes, I'm sorry I didn't text you. I go, you were one of the two on my list, actually. You and one other person.
1: Hey, I texted and posted you.
0: You did. You texted, no problem. And here's the thing. Like, when I hear someone's birthday, I write it down on my calendar. I put it in my calendar, and that way, if I missed it one year, I'm not going to miss it the next year. Not everyone's like that, I understand, but I feel like just texting someone on their birthday, I know it used to be calling, now it's just texting. But it used to be, you know, but I feel like that's an important thing because you feel special, you know? Even if people don't call anymore, it used to be everyone would call you on your birthday, your phone would be ringing off the hook. Now, they just text you, and I think now it's become like a contest of like how early can people text you? Like, oh, I saw your birthday before you actually posted about it on Instagram. Kathleen, thanks for the call. Best wishes to your daughter and the impending baby. That is such an exciting time in life. Coming up, we're going to talk the Tesla Cybercab right here on Rich on Tech.

0: Here's your updated 570 WNAX forecast. An upper level ridge of high pressure forecast keep the heat around the next several days. We'll start to see some relief from the heat for portions of the region as we look ahead toward the later part of the weekend. We're also seeing a fairly active pattern for parts of the region too, with some off and on chances for showers and storms. For tonight, we could still see a few strong to severe storms making their way across portions of north central to northeast parts of Iowa. Showers and storms into Friday could become strong to severe again as we look towards southwest Minnesota, stretching into central and eastern parts of Iowa. We're also keeping an eye on Saturday afternoon into Saturday night as showers and storms will develop across portions of the northern plains, and those could become strong to severe in eastern parts of South Dakota, southwest Minnesota, and northwest parts of Iowa. During all three of those time frames, large hail and damaging winds look to be the primary threats. By Sunday, we're expecting some cooler air to start to move into portions of northern South Dakota and southwest Minnesota. I'm meteorologist Regina Cole on 570 WNAX. Right now, it's 84 degrees.
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0: It's the Newcastle Labor Day celebration, Monday, September 7th. There's a parade at 10 a.m. After the parade, Marketplace Vendors. 13th annual car show will be right on Main Street, south of the ball field. They'll have the John Cook Memorial Tractor Pull. The 10th annual tractor show will be taking place. Vister Park has all kinds of events. The kids' pedal pull, watermelon feed, free kids' games and activities, and a Little Miss pageant hosted by Caitlin Moore. This is Nebraska. That's Newcastle, Nebraska. Labor Day celebration, Monday, September 7th.
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4: Welcome back to Rich on Tech. Rich DeMuro here, hanging out with you, talking technology. 888-RICH-101, 888-742-4101. As you can tell, all the songs this week are about working, something we all know, most of us at least. Joining me now, oh, by the way, if you want to get in on the phone lines, we're going to take a guest now, but if you want to get in on the phone lines, 888-RICH-101, 888-742-4101. Give me a call and Kim will get you queued up there with your question about technology. But this week, Tesla held yet another event that I was not invited to, this time in Austin, Texas. It was an event to launch the latest version of their Cybercab. And while I was not there, David Moss was. He is a content creator on YouTube. He took a ride in the newest Cybercab. David, welcome to the show.
5: Hi, Rich. Thanks for having me.
4: Yeah, so you're still in Austin. It actually looks like you're coming live from a Tesla still, not the Cybercab, maybe your own. But tell me first off, how'd you get interested in all this like self-driving car and Tesla reporting?
5: I think the main thing is that my father, he's completely blind. Living a world of him regaining his independence has really gave me a lot of inspiration, and just the life-saving aspect that this is going to have, and then kind of this being on the forefront of technology, always loving computers and tech and AI, so kind of all my loves kind of come together in this one venture.
4: It's so interesting to me because, obviously the idea of self-driving, autonomous driving, there's a lot of questions about it. People, are on one side or the other, but a lot of times what's left out of the equation is the accessibility aspect of this, which this is going to open up the world for so many people in a new way. So tell me about the event. Like, first off, like, just paint me the picture. Like, what was it like?
5: Yeah, so it was in downtown Austin, Austin City Limits music venue. It was great. I would say it was half a media kind of press event and a half an employee appreciation event. So there was honestly more employees, more engineers there than there were people like myself. There was a bunch of people, in wheelchairs, blind people like my father. Like, they were catering to the accessibility crowd as well. And then it was just a little 15-minute speech, but it was great, to have all the time to interact with the engineers. And they had up close cars that you could sit in, and they had all the breakdown of the car, like how it's assembled. They had a display for that, how the Starlink satellite internet integration is going to work. You could see and touch the motor up close and the full self-driving computer and all those little components. And then right after the speech, they're like, hey, it's free. Go outside, go take a ride and have fun.
4: Wow. So now, how is this different? Because I feel like they've been doing the Cybercab in Austin. Is there a new aspect to it?
5: Yeah, so all the ones that you've seen today are all engineering prototype validation vehicles with a steering wheel, with a pedal, and for the first time, public access for a purpose-built robotaxi. No steering wheel, no pedal, no input. Just two passengers in the computer driving you.
4: That's wild. So no steering wheel. Okay. This is where I am, because I have a Tesla and I love the self-driving, but at least I have the steering.

0: wheel for when, you know, I feel like I'm in control. And I've seen the Waymos, I've been in them, and they still have a steering wheel, at least the older versions do. The new ones, I don't believe they do. And then the Cybercabs with no steering wheel. Is there, like, how do you feel when you're in this thing? Like, tell me about your ride.
1: Oh, I mean, it's a wonderful experience. You know, removing the wheel, removing the pedals, you know, gives both the passengers all the foot room, all the, you know, place for your bags that you could want. It's a wonderful place to be. It's a great lounge chair. You know, is it quite as comfortable as Model Y? You know, does it have quite the amenities? It's a, you know, purpose built to be a little bit, you know, more cost effective. But I mean, it's a way better place to be. They got a big, you know, 22, 24 inch front display with incredible resolution and, you know, free unlimited internet. You can watch all your YouTube, watch all your movies, stream all the music. It's a great place to be. They said at the event that it's supposed to be your second living room, and I think that's a beautiful way to describe it.
0: I mean, it really is, you know, the idea of all the time in a car. Like, let's say, I mean, there's so many things that this unlocks. Let's say you live far away from a main city and you have to commute in that hour and a half. Let's say if you're, you know, trying to save money, get a house that's bigger, whatever, better outside of the city limits. Now you can do that. And that hour and a half is no longer lost just sitting in stop and go traffic. You can do your email. You can watch a movie. You can make it more productive. Is that kind of like the idea you're talking about?
1: Yeah, I mean, you could sleep, you could do work, I mean, play, have fun. I mean, the possibilities are endless, but, you know, for the first time, you know, transportation, you don't have to, you know, you're going to be able to gain your time back. It's not going to be, you know, not going to steal it from you.
0: Is this something
1: So,
0: you buy or just something you get a ride in?
1: yeah, currently today it's a rideshare service, similar Uber, Lyft, Waymo, et cetera, and then with future plans for people like you and I to be able to purchase it for their own personal unlimited use.
0: So how did it do? Like, where did you take this thing?
1: So I've taken it for about 7 or 8 hours all around Austin, from taking me back to the hotel, to going out to dinner, to going out to the bar to see friends. You can take it all over the town. I think it's like 80 square miles, 100 square miles at this point, just in Austin. And, you know, and similar in the Model Y, they cover another additional 5 cities in a similar way. But you can take it basically anywhere that you need to go, any errands that you'd run. You could drop your kid off at school with it, you know, anywhere in that big, you know, big designated zone.
0: But what's a ride like? Tell me, like, is there a time when you're like, oh, this is not doing the right thing, or this feels scary?
1: No, it's you know, the absence of the driver is the best part. One, on just the privacy front, you can play your music, you can do as you wish, but true, it's just truly a better driver, much more smoother, you know, much smarter, always has eyes in the back of its head. It's always seeing in 360 degrees, but you know, it's the best way to be chauffeured around.
0: Now, your dad, you brought on this trip. He is visually impaired. Tell me his reaction.
1: I mean, I never seen him smile so bright as he did these couple days. You know, for the first time since he's had his vision issues, you could see the light at the end of the tunnel. You could, you know, picture a world where you could own a vehicle like this and, you know, really change his world. People like him, you know, wheelchair users, even elderly people that just want to give up driving, especially at nighttime. I mean, there's so many use cases that are, you know, much more valuable than, you know, you and I wanting to text and drive for the first time and or sleep or any of that.
0: Now I've got the self-driving in my car supervised, obviously. What's the difference? Is there a difference in the software or is it the same? And by the way, I've had a Tesla for a long time, going on, I think, 6 years, and I can't explain how much better the self-driving has gotten in that time, where it's now to a point where I'm on like 75% self-driving at this point. You know, it gives you those stats. It's just amazing. It's comfortable. It's easy. It's simple. It does the right thing 99% of the time. So, I mean, what's the difference between the software in my car and the software in the Cybercab?
1: There's two things that come to mind. Number one, Tesla is taking full liability, so it moves from level two to level four.
0: Okay, we lost you there for a second, but you said it goes to a higher level of autonomy. That's what I heard. So that's interesting. If we get you back, we'll get the rest of that answer, but it sounds like we might have lost you at this point. David Moss, thanks for joining me. If you want, you can find him on YouTube. Just search David Moss. The channel is David Moss AI. He's on YouTube. He's got all kinds of great videos. mostly dealing with self-driving. He's logged thousands of miles in these self-driving cars. Thanks so much for joining me today. Really appreciate it from there.

0: in Austin. Sorry, we lost the connection there, but I think we got through most of it. I want to try that. That's no wheel, no drivers, no driver, no wheel. That's a little interesting, but hey, sounds like the future. 888-RICH-101, 888-742-4101. Give me a call. Hop on the line if you have a question about technology. Back after this. Here's something you might not realize about your car. It could be collecting information about how you drive, and that data could affect what you pay for insurance. One driver saw his rate jump more than 25%. No accidents, no tickets. He started digging and discovered his car had been recording details like hard braking and rapid acceleration. That information ended up with a data broker, and then his insurance company. When he requested his file, it was hundreds of pages long. One major car company recently agreed to pay California more than $12 million over its handling of driver data. It's a reminder of just how much information is out there about us and just how valuable it is. That's why I use Incogni. Right now, my dashboard shows they've removed my information from over 200 data brokers, with another 97 being monitored. And they keep working in the background. 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

0: revisiting. Definitely a legend lost, 1946 to 2026. So many great songs, career spanning 7 decades. Wow. I mean, you know Dolly Parton. Even if you didn't know Dolly Parton, you knew Dolly Parton. You knew it was actually Dolly Parton was part of my I worked at the Universal Studios backlot tram tour, and she was part of it. There was a movie she was in. Can I say the name? I don't know. I think it was called The Best Little. I don't know. Anyway, I can't remember. It was part of my thing, part of my spiel. Anyway, great song there. Let's go to the phone lines. Let's see. Let's go to Rick on line 2. Rick in Seal Beach, welcome to the show.
1: Yes, I have a cell phone service with a secondary carrier that carries a rental line from another major carrier.
0: Yeah.
1: I want to get a second line with one of these type carriers that offers international service where I can call from a foreign country to the U.S., or I can call, or somebody in the U.S. can call me, or I can call in that country. Most of these secondary carriers don't offer that. Is there any way to do this? What's the best way to do this?
0: Where are you trying to go to another country and make a call back to the U.S., or are you trying to call another country from the U.S.?
1: No, if I'm I occasionally go on cruises to other countries.
0: Got it.
1: If I'm in another country and I have an emergency or I want to call the U.S. on my cell phone, or someone wants to call me while I'm in the other country, how is that done? Best done.
0: Okay. The best way, there's a couple ways to do it. So, number one, I mean, since you mentioned you have an MVNO, so you're right. A lot of the MVNOs, that's one of the downsides, is that you may not have all the features that you would get on a fully paid, you know, like a $100 plan from Verizon or T-Mobile or AT&T. A lot of those, of course, include international roaming or they have international features. But some of the, I think it's coming up in the world because like Mint Mobile for a long time did not have international features. Now they do. So they recently added like international roaming. I think you have to pay for some of it. Maybe it's included in some of their plans, but they did add it. So I'm trying to find it on their website. International roaming. Yeah, so they've got stay connected with talk and text in 180 countries. So yeah, you can add it. Okay, it's a 1-3-10-day pass. So number one, I would call your MVNO and ask them, hey, do you have an international roaming pass? And so for Mint Mobile specifically, a day is $5, gives you a gig of high-speed data, 60 minutes of talk, 60 minutes of text messages, $10, you can get unlimited data, 200 minutes of talk, 200 minutes of text. So that's one way to do it. Call your MVNO or at least go on their website. And it may take you a little bit to find it, but go scroll down to the bottom and see if it says anything about international roaming. That's number one. The other way to do it is to get what's called an eSIM. And so you can basically add an additional phone line to your phone. Most of the modern smartphones support this. Keep in mind, your phone typically has to be unlocked for this to work. So if you are paying your phone off or something like that, it may not be unlocked. Like if you bought it through your carrier and you're paying it off over 24, 36 months, they all have different rules on when they unlock that phone. So you would have to first check to see if your phone is unlocked. You can call your carrier and ask them. And on the iPhone and Android, sometimes you can look in the settings, it'll tell you. But easier maybe just to call your carrier and say, hey, is my phone locked? And if it's not locked and it's a phone that supports an eSIM, you can add basically a second line. And so some of the companies that I like is called Airalo, A-I-R-A-L-O. There's a company called Holafly. I guess it's Olafly, H-O-L-A-F-L-Y. They all have weird names. The other one is Saily, S-A-I-L-Y. There's also one that I tested recently, and it's, it's called Symbi, S-I-M-B-Y-E, Symbi. And what's interesting about them is that they actually give you a real phone number and call. So the trick about these eSIMs, they're just starting to get phone calls. A lot of them used to be just data only. And you'll see with a lot of the main countries, they're finally starting to get where when you install this thing, you can actually make phone calls too. So that's a very important distinction to know. So a lot of them, it used to be, you would just get data. And so most people were like, okay, fine, I'm in another country. All I need is to go on Google Maps, navigate, whatever, call a car. I'm fine with just data. But then when you went to make a phone call, you're like, wait a second, how do I make a phone call? And if you didn't have Wi-Fi calling or if

0: carrier doesn't enable that, it would be kind of tricky. But a lot of them now, or more of them, are getting actual real numbers and phone calls. So one of them that does that is called SimBye, SimBye.com. And I tested this, and basically I installed this on my phone. It gave me a real phone number, and you're able to use it in other countries, and it's prepaid. So you would just search on here, like, I'm just going to search Italy. And it sort of depends on, like, Italy. Okay, if you want just a regular eSIM, it's $2. But if you want Italy with calls and a phone number, it's $30. So, yes, you're going to pay a little premium. But it's going to be like using your phone overseas. And you don't have to worry about the roaming situation. Because even with Wi-Fi calling, sometimes some of the carriers get a little tricky with that. They may charge you for that. They may charge you certain rates because you're using your Wi-Fi calling internationally. So if you use one of these eSIMs with a phone number, it bypasses your carrier completely, and you can rest assured knowing that you can travel to these countries and not have to worry about getting knocked with a huge bill when you get back. So that is what I'd look at. I'd look at SimBye.com first. Really depends on the country that you're going to, whether they support the calls and, you know, whether that works in the country that you're going to. And also, you mentioned cruising. So if you're on a cruise ship, typically you're locked into like whatever they offer you on the ship. A lot of people ask that question. I've never been on a cruise, so I can't really tell you how that works, but we've got the cruise expert Bobo. Now, what do you do with your phone on these cruises? Do you just like turn it off or what?
1: Put it on airplane mode, so yeah. I ain't got to worry about nothing.
0: Yeah, because they have Wi-Fi, but it's like super expensive, I've heard, right?
1: Yeah, it's pretty pricey, yeah. So I don't really use it if I'm there. Yeah. I'll have maybe get a device phone Wi-Fi, and then that's it.
0: Yeah, because it's not cheap. It's like they know they've got you.
1: You don't have a choice.
0: You're a captive audience. I mean, you're in the middle of nowhere on the sea. They're controlling the connection.
1: Pretty much.
0: Yeah. Now, the connection's gotten a lot better, though, because of things like satellite internet, like Starlink and all that. Like, I've heard the connection on these ships has gotten a lot faster and easier, but it's still very, you know, expensive.
1: Now, the cool thing about it is I know I have AT&T. So AT&T is like, we get coverage in a lot of countries, so you might want to check that. At the most, you might only be without your phone for a day while you're at sea because you're on, you're cruising, and the fees for cruising are way expensive.
0: Yeah. Now, also, AT&T has a cruise pass. Like, if you are on AT&T, it works on over like a couple hundred cruise ships, and it looks like it's about $15 to $20 a day. So, long story short, when it comes to international roaming, this is probably one of the most popular questions I get. I mean, it's just one of those things that, like, it's still, even with all the barriers down when it comes to making calls and things like that, like, roaming is still a bit of an issue. It's gotten a lot better, but the phone calls specifically is still even more of an issue than data. Data is pretty easy. You can latch on to, you know, free Wi-Fi. You can get an eSIM that's super cheap and get your data. But when it comes to actually making and receiving phone calls in different countries, you're going to have to talk to your carrier, get a roaming pass. It's either included on your account, or you can purchase a day pass on your account. A lot of the big carriers offer them. That's the easiest thing to do if you just want to use the same phone number and use your phone the way you have it. That's pretty simple. Good question, Rick. Thanks for the call today from Seal Beach. Hopefully you're enjoying some sun there on this Labor Day weekend. Quickly want to tell you about this new feature from Amazon. Basically, if you get an email, a text, or a phone call that says it's from Amazon, you can actually feed it into Alexa for shopping on the Amazon website, and it will tell you if that email, call, or text actually came from Amazon. And I just tested this. You can paste in something. Like, I pasted in one of those job offers I got from Amazon. It said, nope, this is a scam. Amazon says about 360,000 customers a year call them to ask if a message is legitimate. You get a message that says something was recalled. You get a message that says shipping information needs to be updated. How do you know this is real? How do you know it's legit? They actually check your account when you do this. Like, Alexa for shopping can do this. So if you go on the Amazon website, this is not customer service, you'll see a little icon that says Alexa for shopping. You can tap that and paste in the text that you got, the email that you got, or you can forward the suspicious email to an email address called verify@amazon.com. 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I just did it with an email I got, and it came back and said, nope, that was not us. And by the way, Amazon reminds you it will never ask for your password or one-time passcode over the phone. 888-RICH-101. Coming up, I got to tell you what Sonos announced this week. Your speakers are about to get a whole lot better. That's coming up right here on Rich on Tech.
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6: Prosecutors must decide what's next. I'm Carmen Roberts, Fox News. After yesterday's mistrial in the Lindsay Clancy murder case for killing her three young children, prosecutors in Massachusetts are weighing what to do now. One option is retrying Clancy on the same charges before a different jury.
7: But if prosecutors decide to lower the charges, there could be a bench trial where the judge, rather than a jury, delivers the verdict. There could also be some kind of plea agreement that includes psychiatric commitment. And lastly, the charges could be dismissed entirely. So the trial included 5 weeks of testimony and about 40 hours of deliberations over 6.5 days. Clancy does not deny killing her three children back in 2023, but her attorneys argued during the trial that she had been suffering from postpartum psychosis. On the other hand, prosecutors say she acted deliberately and planned the killings.
6: Fox's C.B. Cotton. CENTCOM confirms U.S. forces launched strikes against Iranian oil tankers after Iran launched several rounds of missiles at American warships.
8: According to CENTCOM, after the IRGC fired two Navy warships, U.S. troops took aim, striking three Iranian crude oil tankers, with one of them located off the coast of Karg Island. That's near Iran's key oil exports. Iran's top joint military command today claiming it could retaliate further.
6: Fox's Alex Hogan reporting from the White House, and CENTCOM says no American personnel were injured. President of Russia, Vladimir Putin, met with U.S. envoys Steve Witkoff and Jared Kushner at the Kremlin today for talks on ways to revive the stalled push to end the Russia-Ukraine war. And the envoys' visit came as both sides escalated aerial attacks, and the two envoys will travel to Ukraine.

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0: Hawaii is preparing for Hurricane Lowell as the governor declares a state of emergency ahead of that powerful Category 4 storm. Fox Weather's Mike Seidel has more from Hawaii.
13: And it's moving west at 7. Winds now 150 miles an hour. So it's a high-end Cat 4 hurricane, not expected to become another Cat 5 again like yesterday. That's really not the issue. But it's going to make a right turn starting tonight and Sunday. And when it makes that right turn, it comes north. We're fairly confident that this area is not going to take a direct hit from this hurricane as it goes by Monday night and Tuesday morning as a Category 3, still a major hurricane. But we'll be close enough at that point, about 200 miles to the east of the hurricane, Lowell, that will have strong gusty winds, may have some minor wind damage, plenty of rainfall, especially on those windward slopes and the mountaintops here. And over on the Big Island, we could see 10 plus inches of rain. Here in the lower spots here at the beaches, 4 to 6 inches of rain, the gusty winds.
0: And influencers disrupting play at the U.S. Open, and now their behavior has consequences. Fox's Max Gordon reports.
14: This year's U.S. Open tennis tournament highlighted how their behavior in front of the camera is stirring backlash. A group of influencers disrupted a match last week to film a video, and the chair umpire had to ask them to sit down. This year, the United States Tennis Association issued credentials for around 100 content creators at the U.S. Open, nearly doubling last year's total. There was reportedly other bad behavior by influencers at the tennis tournament, including the use of distracting ring lights during play. Those in support of influencers say they can give a big boost to small businesses and highlight good causes, but these latest incidents underscore how disruptive content creators can be.
0: And it's not just in tennis. In another incident, influencer Jack Doherty was escorted from the Phoenix Open after paying a spectator to yell at a golfer during his pre-shot routine. I'm Carmen Roberts, and this is Fox News.
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15: The Five-State Trader on 570 WNAX.
17: Are you a worrier? I know I am, especially in the spring. 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I am Darren Hefty with Hefty Seed Company. Farming comes with enough worries. Your corn seed shouldn't be one of them. That's why we developed Hefty Brand 40 Series Corn. As the only corn seed in the industry recommended for planting in 40 degree soils, 40 Series Corn lets you get in the field earlier than anyone else, which is great for me because that flexibility really takes the pressure off during the spring rush. So from now on, when everyone else is losing sleep worrying about getting their crop in, I'll be able to rest easy because I know with 40 Series Corn, I'll have the best seed treatment, high cold germination scores, and the vigorous genetics I need to get my crop in the ground before anyone else even starts. Plant early and sleep better with Hefty Brand 40 Series Corn.
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Welcome back to Rich on Tech. Rich DeMuro here, hanging out with you, talking technology at 888-RICH-101. That's 888-742-4101. Give me a call if you have a question about technology. Taking them for the next couple hours or so. I mean, there is a schedule, but you know what I mean. You want a fun little game to play online? You like Wordle? There's a

0: game called Beeswax. Spell beeswax.com. Fun little game. Found it through, remember friend of the show, Rick Broida. He does that Deal Secrets newsletter. He put it in his newsletter, and I started playing it. It's a ton of fun. I'm not very good at it, but it's basically like a quick spelling bee. It's kind of like everyone's trying to find like the next Wordle. Well, this is like a spelling bee. So you get a word or five words each day, and you try to spell them. And so you press the, you know, little speaker. It's like gives you your first word. You press the speaker, you listen to the word, and you try to type it out. And you may think that sounds easy. It's not. Like the words they use, I'm like, what's this word? And so you're learning too as you go along. So again, it's spellbeeswax.com. There are ways to like get little hints and things, but that will bring your score down. So if you like playing just kind of like one little simple game each day, like where it doesn't require a ton of like, you know, time or effort or energy, this is it, because I played it now every day since I heard about it. It's so fun. It's spellbeeswax.com. By the way, I put that in my newsletter. Whenever I find anything from anyone else, I put it in my newsletter as well. So richontech.tv. It's basically all the stuff that I find throughout the week that I think you should know about, kind of like this show, except in newsletter form. And yes, it may be too long. Like yesterday I was writing the newsletter and it was just, it's epic. It's just epically long. But there, it's like everything in there is like my baby. I'm like, I can't get rid of it. No way. This is staying in. Like every little part of it. I'm like, I can't cut that out. No. So it is long. And that's fine. I'm proud of that. You know, some people may skimp on their newsletter. I do not. I'll give you a long newsletter. I'd rather it be long and you say, Rich, I can't read all this. There's not enough time in the world to read this newsletter. I'd rather you tell me that than say, Rich, what's up with one link in the newsletter this week? I don't want to hear that. I want to hear, Rich, I was so exhausted from your newsletter, I couldn't do anything for the rest of the day. Once I read it, that was it. I had to take a nap. It's on the website, richontech.tv. Pop your email address in, sign up. It's free, it's easy, it's simple, and it's usually pretty good. Let's go to Mark in Connecticut. Mark, you're on with Rich. What's up?
1: Hey, Rich. Hi, long-time listener, and I really appreciate the information and interest that you generate out with this program. It's really a great public resource. Hey, Rich, my question, very simply, I'm a longtime Apple user. I literally was an Apple developer with a company I had, and when I was very young, I owned a chain of Apple computer stores.
0: So Way back,
1: I've been personally insulted by Steve Jobs.
0: That's amazing when that happens. Good for you.
1: Rest in peace. But, Rich, here's the conundrum, and I can't believe I can't find a simple answer to this. Maybe you have it or someone, you know, a friend of the show will have it. I recently, a couple of weeks ago, I went to block a number that was clearly, a spam number. And I went to block it, and it said, you have exceeded your allowable number of blocked numbers or whatever. And it said, you need to go and delete some. I went to the settings resources and got into blocked numbers, and the only thing I could do was unblock numbers. I couldn't actually delete any of them. You have to go into contacts to do that. But here's the amazing thing. Poking around, I found that about 3,200 or so is the unofficial Apple limit, and apparently not published. I couldn't find it.
0: Yeah, there's no... But, yeah.
1: Yeah. So, Rich, here's the dilemma. I found that over 3,000 of the ones I had were under one category called unknown. And incredibly, I couldn't go into unknown under blocked numbers and find anything I could even unblock because there's no mass category of unknown. So I went into contacts, and lo and behold, no unknown listing in contacts. So I'm, I sort of have my hands tied, and I hope perhaps you or someone, again, a friend of the show, may have an answer to this. I'm fairly resourceful.
0: Yeah, I mean, it sounds like you know what you're doing, but what are you trying to do exactly? Are you trying to just delete some of these numbers to free up to do this again?
1: Exactly.
0: Okay, okay. So are you looking in the right place? Because I'm going into the phone app. And I've got five, so far I have five numbers that are blocked. And, oh, look, you're on there, Mark. No, I'm just kidding.

0: It one by one process at this point, as far as I can tell.
1: But you're saying through the phone app, and I was going into contact.
0: Okay, no, definitely go into the phone app for sure. So here's the thing. Okay. Now I'm also, just with a caveat, I'm running iOS 27, the beta. So my experience, they may have overhauled this. I can't tell because I don't have another phone here that has the old software on it. So that would be the only caveat I would say. Maybe what you're seeing is the only way right now on iOS 26, but when the new software comes out next week, or you know, whenever they launch it in the next couple of weeks, they may fix that. But yes, you are right on many levels here. I've gotten emails before about people saying, hey Rich, I've blocked so many contacts, what's the limit? There is no published limit. Some people say 2,000, 3,000, 4,000. So I don't know. I only have 5 blocks, so I have a lot to go. The other thing is, with these blocked contacts, unless it is from like a legitimate, reputable business, a lot of times they're just cycling through these numbers. Like, just because a number calls you once, or it may call you a couple times in that week, you may never get another call from that number again, because that's just the nature of these, you know, these scam artists that just, you know, they spoof these numbers for a week and then they move on. So
1: understood. Yep.
0: Yeah. Yep. But that's what I would look into. Right. So Mark, definitely look into the phone app, and that's under the apps. And you go in there and then you scroll all the way down to where it says blocked contacts. I think if you go in there and try to do it, there's not a way that I could see to just clear them all out. Like if I swipe left or right to left on unknown, it doesn't just say, oh yeah, wipe all those away. It does not do that. So it is like kind of a manual. Yeah.
1: Yeah. I've got to pick them and all right. Well, I think, you know, if that will work, I can get through that. And that's very helpful. So thank you. And I do think, though, that our friends at Apple could perhaps facilitate something that will make this a little easier.
0: Oh, I would agree. And I think, I mean, look, I think Apple has a lot on their plate with like little features and things. I think that this, it probably wasn't as big of a deal in years past, but nowadays, call screening, call filtering, blocking calls, it is probably the most prevalent issue we deal with on our smartphones besides the spam texts and the spam messages. So I think that a lot of this thought is now going into it that wasn't going in before. And you've probably noticed too that there's that new call screening feature that lets you screen unknown callers. I had that on it. And again, these things kind of come and go. And thanks for the call, by the way, Mark. I think these things come and go in waves. Like my phone, for a period of about, I would say, 2 weeks, you could not believe how many spam calls I was getting. I mean, I'm talking, I had to put my phone's always on silent, but I'm not kidding. It was like 10, 15 a day. It was just all day, every day. And I said to myself, I said, okay. And I was using the call screening, and where like, can I ask the caller for, hey, why are you calling? And I ended up turning that on, and then all of a sudden it just all went away. And now I have that turned off. You know, you can call me and it just, it rings my phone as it typically would. So again, these things come and go in waves. A lot of it is linked to who's out there, who's doing this, what data breach happened, and what numbers, what block of numbers are they targeting or purchased. So a lot of this stuff comes and goes in waves. So if you're getting slammed with this stuff 1 week, it may not continue to the next week. Good call, Mark. Thanks for that. Appreciate the kind words. 888-RICH-101. 888-742-4101. The website for the show is richontech.tv. Email is also an option. Once you're there, just hit contact. That's what Joe in Stowe, is that a place? A listener on the podcast said, I'm an avid podcast listener since I work a lot. Okay. I really enjoyed the Antenna Man segment last week, and I'm still researching the right antenna for my location. Is there an over-the-air multi-channel DVR that lets you record shows, watch them later, and fast-forward through commercials like we used to do at TiVo? Two options to check out, Joe in Stowe. Tablo. T-A-B-L-O. It's pretty simple. It's probably the market leader because they're probably the most widely known. And it's pretty easy to use. I think the software is a little slow compared to, you know, what TiVo used to do. And by the way, I love TiVo back in the day. The other one is called Zapperbox. Z-A-P-P-E-R-B-O-X. Zapperbox. It's a more high-end option. I have not tested it personally, but it actually looks pretty legit if you go to their website. Zapperbox.com. Looks like it's got all the features that you need. Says 23 million homes watch free local TV, 5 million homes record it. And by the way, also my newsletter, you know, we had the antenna man last week. I bought two of the antennas that he mentioned. They're very

very cheap. The Phillips rabbit ears was $15. The Channel Master flat tenna, I think, was $35. Bought them on Amazon, had them the same day. I hooked them up to my TV. They both brought in a whole bunch of channels, like 90 channels each almost. And I will say, in my house, the Phillips rabbit ears for $15 did a great job. Really clear picture and brought in all the main channels. So try it out. I'll put the link on the show notes, richontech.tv, or check out today's newsletter, the Phillips rabbit ears. 888-RICH-101, 888-742-4101. Coming up, I still have to tell you about Sonos and all the cool things they announced this week right here on Rich on Tech.

0: Batavia, Illinois. It's 2:40 in the morning and a woman sees a flashlight and someone outside her window. Police say the man in her backyard had never even met her. He'd seen her on social media, looked her up, and found her home address. 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It can be surprisingly easy to find this stuff online. 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

Welcome back to Rich on Tech. Rich DeMuro here, talking technology. Did something wild this week. Went to the Sonos Open House in New York City. And it was great. I love Sonos. I've had this these speakers in my home for so long now. And this is the first event I've went to with Sonos. Well, actually, it's the second. The first time was about 20 years ago in New York City when I first saw their system. They demoed it. And I said, I don't know who this is for because it's so complicated and it's so expensive. This was before the days of the iPad. But they set up this this hotel suite with all these wireless speakers. And they were all working together, but they were super expensive. And you had to buy a separate controller to control them. That was like, I believe it was like $1,200. And then, of course, the iPad came out, the iPhone came out, all that good stuff. You can now control it through there. You didn't need a proprietary controller. Speaker prices came down, or they just had more options. And now I absolutely love this thing. So if you're not familiar with Sonos, basically they're speakers that are wireless. You plug them into a plug, or sometimes they're actually battery operated. And you put them throughout your house. And they all connect over Wi-Fi, so you can play music that's different in different rooms, or you can play the same thing everywhere perfectly in sync. And it works with like over 100 streaming services, so no matter what you want to listen to, it's on there. And it's all controllable from the app, but it's also going to get better, because now they're going to do some other cool things, which I'll talk about. But you might have heard me rail on them for the last couple of years, because they had a really tough app redesign in 2024 that just basically ruined the entire system. Like, I stopped using it. Like, I got different speakers in my rooms. Like, I was just using like, I think I was just using like Amazon Echo speakers because of that. Well, now I can tell you everything's been fixed. That's good. But they're going to do changes again. So what did they announce? This new platform called Sonos 27, and they're calling it an audio operating system. So, you know, it's just the idea of like everything in your house is connected by this Sonos 27. If you have a bunch of Sonos speakers, and they say they, by the way, have 53 million of them in 17 million homes. So what is Sonos 27? Well, the first new feature is voice control. Way, way better. I don't even use any voice control with Sonos, even though they've had it for a couple of years, because it's horrible. Now it's going to be incredible because they're using AI. So it's going to understand natural language, not just robotic commands like, hey, Sonos, play, Michael Jackson on living room left. No, you can just say, hey, Sonos, play that cool song from that new artist that plays the banjo in my living room. And it will just figure out what you're talking about and play it. So that is really cool. They showed us a whole bunch of demos with that. It also has AI behind it. So first and foremost, they train this on all the music in the world. So it's very much like a music expert, but you can also ask other questions like, you know, what the weather's going to be like, you know, which country has the biggest population, all those kind of things. It has a lot of guardrails so that kids can't ask like weird questions or whatever. But it's, you know, it, at the end of the day, it's much more like we have come to learn or come to use like ChatGPT or any of these voice assistants that just have gotten so much better because of AI. So that is going to start soon. You have to be signed up for early access. So if you're willing to try new things, you can go into the app and turn that on. It should be rolling out soon. Let's see, later this fall, apparently. The other thing that's pretty cool is you can use ChatGPT to control your Sonos. So they're using, they're adding support for something called MCP. I know that's such a nerdy thing to talk about, but I love it. It's called Model Context Protocol. And basically it gives AI assistants a way to communicate with Sonos. And ChatGPT is one of them. So I think you can use the other ones too. But basically, if you're on ChatGPT on your chatbot, you can just chat and say, hey, play this song in my, or create a playlist and then play it in this room. It's pretty awesome. So that's going to happen too. That's starting September 8th. You can sign up for that. Then they've got two new devices. So the first device is the new Beam Ultra soundbar. This is a compact soundbar for your living room or your whatever. $700. It sounds great. The key feature here is that you can use two compatible Sonos speakers that are portable, like their new Play speakers, and you can place them behind the couch where this Beam is, and they will instantly become surround sound speakers. So what does that mean? It means that you don't have to waste these two speakers the whole time as surround sound when you don't need them. You can just bring them into that room on movie night

and they work as surround sound, but the rest of the time they're outside in the backyard or they're in your kid's room, whatever. So that's a really cool dual use of your speakers so that you kind of get more value out of them. And then the other thing they launched are these Sonos Ace Ultra headphones, second generation of their headphones, which the first generation sounded great. They're expensive, $450. They've got 10 microphones on them, improved noise cancellation, 35 hours of battery life. And the cool thing is they link up to your Sonos system in a really unique way. So if you're playing music on a Sonos speaker, you just tap a button on the headphones and immediately, magically, that music moves from the speakers to your headphones. So it's kind of a cool party trick, kind of, again, going back to this idea of an audio operating system, everything is seamless. Both of those new products are available on September 9th. I am getting some review units to check out, so I'm very curious. They're also going to come out with a new app. I know, scary, because the last time it was a nightmare, but this time they say it's not going to be bad, it's going to be good. And the cool thing about that is you're going to have lock screen controls, dynamic island support on iPhone, custom widgets on Android, and the coolest thing that you got to try out if you get this new app, you put two fingers anywhere on the screen, like you're turning a dial, and it becomes a virtual volume knob. It's such a cool feature. That's going to start rolling out September 8th. Coming up next, we are going to talk to Will Caddy about AI. That's right here on Rich on Tech.

0: Here's your updated 570 WNAX forecast. An upper level ridge of high pressure forecast keep the heat around the next several days. We'll start to see some relief from the heat for portions of the region as we look ahead toward the later part of the weekend. We're also seeing a fairly active pattern for parts of the region too, with some off and on chances for showers and storms. For tonight, we could still see a few strong to severe storms making their way across portions of north central to northeast parts of Iowa. Showers and storms into Friday could become strong to severe again as we look towards southwest Minnesota, stretching into central and eastern parts of Iowa. We're also keeping an eye on Saturday afternoon into Saturday night as showers and storms will develop across portions of the northern plains, and those could become strong to severe in eastern parts of South Dakota, southwest Minnesota, and northwest parts of Iowa. During all three of those time frames, large hail and damaging winds look to be the primary threats. By Sunday, we're expecting some cooler air to start to move into portions of northern South Dakota and southwest Minnesota. I'm meteorologist Regina Cole on 570 WNAX. Right now, it's 84 degrees.
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0: Welcome back to Rich on Tech. Rich DeMuro here, hanging out with you on this Labor Day weekend. You can see the theme in the songs, right? 888-RICH-101, 888-742-4101 is the phone number if you want to get dialed into the show. Kim will be very happy to chat with you and get you in the queue. If you have a question about technology, you want to discuss something, you need some advice, it's all there. Free for the asking. 888-RICH-101, 888-742-4101. The website is richontech.tv. Clearly, we hit a nerve with that little beeswax game because a lot of you go in there to get that link. So Kim already played it too. it is, let's see, beeswax, spell beeswax.com if you want to go directly to it. Otherwise, you can go to the website and get the link there. All right. Joining me now, Will Cady, former Reddit executive and founder of Heal Movement, here to discuss the morality of AI. Is technology advancing faster than our ability to handle it? You're probably screaming at your radio right now saying, yes, it probably is. Will, welcome to the show.
1: Thank you. Great intro.
0: I try. You know, I give it my best. You know what I mean? I do the best I can. So tell me quickly before you start here, tell me what you did at Reddit and what you're doing now as founder of Heal Movement.
1: Sure. I did a bunch of things at Reddit. I think most notably here for this conversation is I built its internal creative strategy agency, a group called Karma Lab. And we took this big, confusing thing, these communities online, and we translated it into something that, you know, people can understand, that businesses can figure out how to engage with and how more people in the world can find their way into.
0: Oh, interesting. Okay. And what are you doing now with Heal Movement? Explain what that is all about.
1: Well, it's very much focused on the human side of the AI, you know, technology, humanity equation, right? We focus so much on the tools that we build, but at the end of the day, it's really humans that use them. And we haven't, in my opinion, thought enough about what exactly that means for us humans on the other side of that equation.
0: I mean, right now it's a race to the end, right? Like everyone's trying to figure out, like, how can we do things better, faster, you know, quicker, spend whatever we need to do. So you're saying there's a morality of all of this. So what are you most concerned about?
1: Well, you know, my concern is that it's accelerating so fast that the technology is bringing us into situations that we've literally never been before. And so what that means for the everyday person is you have to decide your own moral code, your own personal ethics of how you work on and with these things before anybody else tells you. And that's really, you know, quite striking compared to the way that we're used to working and operating with technology before. Like every single person, because there are so many broad use cases and edge cases, is doing something that maybe has never been done before. So you have to decide what is right and what is wrong.
0: So who is deciding, like, what values get built into AI at this point?
1: Yeah, well, on the platform level, I think that that's what a lot of the leaders of the AI, you know, companies themselves are really struggling with, is like, how do they codify a value system in these tools while making them universally applicable? But I think a lot about organizational leaders in particular that are bringing these systems into their organizations to make decisions in some capacity for you on your behalf. And a lot of those leaders, unfortunately, are not clear on their own values. And so how can you tell something to make decisions for you if you don't really actually have them codified for yourself? So I'll give like an everyday example. You're using a Maps app to get around.

0: You don't really have the ability to say like, hey, take me the scenic route or take me the route that's gonna, pass through some coffee shops or some local businesses that I can support, or maybe I can stop at a dog park on the way, or some kind of, a little bit of nature. We're pretty much given the binary of like, do you want to go on highways or not, right? So our values aren't really reflected in those toolkits, but what we've got to do as individuals and as organizational leaders now is bring some of our values into those toolkits, because we actually have the opportunity to. We can say like, here we go fast or we go slow, or we make sure that every conversation can be a conversation and not just a door closing, or we're very mindful about who we choose for our supply chain. All of those are values that can be put into these different systems, from how you run a business to how you order your dinner.
1: So do you think in the future, when you set up your AI, there might be like a flow that says like, hey, what's your religion, or what do you believe in, or what do you hold to be like your highest value? Because everyone does have different values and thoughts on these things.
0: Effectively, yeah, I think that that's a very broad way to put it, but I think that the onboarding part of the experience is going to be incredibly important, right? You take a phone out of the box and you have a little bit of like a setup protocol that you do. I think that with AI, for it to work appropriately for people in the future, it is going to have to do something like that. It's just like a get to know you questionnaire, and that could be a really interesting experience for people to, actually be confronted with some questions they maybe haven't been asked in a long time.
1: Yeah, that's an interesting thought. I mean, it makes sense because everything else we do in our lives are pretty much personalized for us. So it would make sense that AI, and I know you can go in there and like give it some parameters and things, but let's be real. Like, I don't think the average person's doing that. So what about this idea that it's funny, we were talking about this last night, like making decisions with AI. Do you think we're becoming too dependent on AI to think or even make decisions for us?
0: I'm going to run with the maps example again, because I'm calling in from my hometown. I live in California, but I grew up in New England, and I know these roads like the back of my hand, but I know them a little bit less. I'm using a maps app to get around. And so there's this, tension between my personal human off the map familiarity with these streets and my reliance on some of these systems that I use all the time to get around, in California or anywhere else. And I'm noticing a little bit of a cognitive gap. My confidence is not where it used to be in terms of knowing how to get around. And I think that that tracks a little bit with the experience that people have when they use AI as a crutch rather than a ladder, be it for their writing or for their creativity, making art or anything. I think that there's a skill set that people have to develop to recognize when they are using a system like AI to help them do less versus help them do more. And I do think that when you use it to help you do less, you get a little dumber.
1: I would agree with that. You have no idea how many times I'm in my car and I'm kind of driving, you just kind of drive mindlessly, and it just takes you like off here in LA, the freeway, and it takes you on like a side street. I'm like, wait a second, why is it doing that right now? Like I could just and it puts you back on the freeway in like a minute later, and I'm like, wait, I'm a human, like I'm in control. I should be doing this. Like I'm sorry, why did you do that? There's no traffic. I don't know what the reason was, but sometimes you just blindly follow these systems. So, got about a couple minutes left here. I'm just curious, like, what's your solution to all of this? What is the solution to this?
0: It really is to look in the mirror at our own humanity and ask some questions, as you brought up earlier, that we haven't asked ourselves in a long time. And it's uncomfortable, this time that we're in right now, where we're being confronted in, a lot of different ways of like, what is the meaning of work? What is it that I actually do that has value? And I think that those, as uncomfortable as they are really healthy questions for us to ask. And so I think that what we really need to do is we need to support each other in that uncertainty and allow people to be vulnerable and ask those questions about where we as human beings, as individuals, have value without feeling like we're not going to be valued in that process of refiguring it out. And so that really applies to leaders and businesses. Value your people, make them feel safe, and have these open and honest questions. And it applies to students and it applies to parents. Like, dig into the humanity of what your value systems are for

0: your families, for yourself as an individual, and allow yourself to have these really expansive conversations. And you know, a really good way to do that is read a good book, because that's what the humanities is for. Or go to a museum and see how other great minds and hearts have grappled with similar questions in the past.
1: Wait, you mean I have to give up my screen and actually experience something as a human IRL in real life?
0: Yes, but you know, I think the great storytellers recognize this. There's a reason the Odyssey came back to the big screen. It's a classic. It's about our humanity. So a lot of it is coming your way, but just lean in when you get those uncomfortable questions, because this is the time.
1: It's so interesting you say that. I was going through some of my notes. I take these little like inspirational notes and clip them and stuff. And one of them was to immerse yourself in things like the classics and go to the best museums and read the best books and you know, do things that make us all human. And you know, as much as I love technology and I cover it on a daily basis, I love that idea of kind of like read the great works, right? And understand where all these people from history came from.
0: Yeah, I mean, they're our friends. They left trails for us to follow, and we live in exciting, well, we live in interesting times, as the old curse goes, right? And so we have this moment where technology has stepped up as an incredible dancing partner. Humanity's got to now do our part and, you know, surprise technology with the unexpected.
1: Well, Katie, thanks so much for joining me. Really appreciate it. Enjoy being back home for a little bit. You also have a book, by the way, Which Way Is North, if you want to check that out. But the new business is heal-movement.com if you want to check it out. Will, thanks for joining me today.
0: Thanks for having me.
1: I'll put a link on the website, richontech.tv. All right, coming up, we'll take some more of your calls, 888-RICH-101. Plus, let's see, what else am I going to tell you about here? God, we have so much. HTC smart glasses. They came out with a new pair of smart glasses. I've been wearing them. I will tell you what makes them different from what Meta's doing right here on Rich on Tech.
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0: Welcome back to Rich on Tech. Rich DeMuro here, hanging out with you, talking technology. 888-RICH-101, 888-742-4101. Now, this is unfortunate because I found what I was talking about in my notes, but I don't know who said this or where I clipped it from. But it says, the invitation of great art in service of this robust instinct. Consider submerging yourself in the canon of great works. Read the finest literature. Watch the masterpieces of cinema. Get up close to the most influential paintings. Visit architectural landmarks. There's no standard list. No one has the same measure of greatness. The canon is continually changing across time and space. Nonetheless, exposure to great art provides an invitation. It draws us forward and opens the doors of possibility. That is so true. Because you ever go to like some sort of thing that's greater than your, or it's kind of outside your typical, and you're just so inspired? That can happen, you know, when you go to a movie. Like you leave a movie theater and you're just like, oh my gosh, like I want to conquer the world. Or you look at something that's like in a piece of art, or you travel somewhere. So it is a great quote. I wish I had the source of this, but I clip things all the time. This was clipped. I clipped this in March 15th, 2025. So it's been a while. The invitation of great art. Neon is in Paramount. Neon, what's up?
1: Hi. I want to change my question because the last person that you talked to, you asked where AI can differentiate from good to evil. My answer is no. I mean, all the suggestions he gave you, those are great things to do. But at the end, a computer, I don't think, can differentiate from evil or goodness.
0: Oh, interesting. I mean, okay. I mean, there's always this idea of, like, even with self-driving cars, if there is a doomsday scenario, like a, you know, person's in the street, like you save that person by swerving, but if you crash the car, it's going to kill the person in the car. So, I mean, they do have to think about this stuff. And I don't know what the answer to that one is. I mean, I really don't, you know, it's like, how do you decide? I mean, as humans, we almost are forced into decisions like that sometimes, but, a car, you know, has to be programmed to like kind of think, but you don't think it can ever make a know what's right or wrong?
1: No, I guess I am sorry. You're confused because I changed my question about the. So let's go about the car. I want to speak with the why I call. Okay, let's go back to the car. So who's going to charge the car? Because who's going to pump in gas to keep it running?
0: Oh,
1: the dealer, the owner. Who's going to?
0: Oh, for the automated cars.
1: Yes.
0: Oh, interesting. Good question. Well, I mean, I can tell you what's happening now. I mean, we've got Waymo's running. You're in LA, yeah, Paramount. So, Waymo's are around town in Los Angeles and other cities.

0: by the way. And then you've got the cyber cabs operating in Austin and eventually maybe other cities. But I think the reality is right now, they, as far as the Waymos go, I think they go to like a central charging facility when they need to. And they will, they don't charge themselves as far as I know, but I think there's like a human there that just like plugs them in and, you know, they get charged up. I think with the cyber cabs, I'm guessing it's the same way. I don't know, but I'm just looking online and I found a video of, I guess, this idea of they can wirelessly charge. When was this from? This was from 2 years ago. So I'm sure this was like a concept. I'm not sure that's happening like right now, because wireless charging on a car is probably not very efficient, and they would have to really up the efficiency to make it fast enough to get these cars back on the road. So, and I think that's another misconception, by the way, of these automated car or these self-drive electric cars. They could be self-driving, they could be automated, but I think the misconception is that they charge slow. That used to be the case. It is no longer the case, especially with the Tesla superchargers out there or any modern charging infrastructure and any modern EV. It used to be, besides Tesla, I'm not including Tesla in this because from the beginning, they were always fast charging. Now, they've gotten faster, like to the extent of like the last time I had to stop on a trip, it was for, I think, 5 minutes, it said, or 7 minutes. So that's it. They don't, the way that you drive these cars, if you don't have an EV, you don't realize, you don't sit there and charge the whole thing up when you stop. It's not like filling up your car with gas. The idea of it is that it just gets you home. So it does the math and it's saying, okay, we only need about 15% to get to your destination. And then when you get to your destination, we're assuming you're going to charge there. Now, that used to be a problem when I used to roll up to a hotel that said they had charging. And you would get there and they say, no, that's not working. And you go, oh, no, I'm down to like 5%. So now there's a setting in the car that you can change the energy upon arrival. So if you feel more comfortable with having 25% charge on your battery when you get to your destination, you can set it to that. And so that's a way they've gotten around that. Like literally, I was in San Francisco. I pulled up to this hotel after like a long day of driving and I'm like, all right, just charge it up. And they said, oh, that's not working. I'm like, what? So the next morning I had to like, you know, hopefully I had enough charge. I had to go find a charger right in the morning before my event. Kim chimed in and said they should charge by solar. And yeah, that would be great. And I agree. And I think that'd be, and I think we're probably going to see more of that. But I just test drove that solar Aptera car. I didn't drive it. I was a rider, I guess. And it's great, but it only gets about 40 miles a day of charge from the sun in like perfect conditions, like really good conditions. So as you can imagine, they've put so much work into that car to try to get it to charge solar. And it's still only 40 miles a day, which is great. If you only drive 40 miles a day, you're driving for free off the sun. So it's an amazing thing, but I think it's also very expensive. And, you know, the solar panels are probably finicky and they're probably, you know, not something everyone wants in their car, because if you have to repair them or replace them, they're probably very expensive. I mean, replace a windshield on a car, it could be $1,500, $1,600, depending on the car. Like I had to replace the Tesla windshield. I think that's how much it was. And maybe it was $1,200, whatever it was not cheap. And so imagine you get a nick in one of these solar panels and you got to replace that. That would not be fun. You'd be so angry. You'd be like, oh, come on, I didn't even want you on my car. You ever have a bug that kind of latches onto your car and you think when you drive away, the bug is just going to like fly off and it's still there? You're going like 50 miles an hour. This bee is like hanging onto your windshield, like washer, your windshield wiper. Like, how are you doing this right now? What is going on right now? 888-RICH-101, 888-742-4101. Thanks for the call, Neon. Appreciate it. Cool name there in Paramount, California. Coming up next, we got to talk about these HTC smart glasses, why they're more privacy-centric. I've got a list of the best laptops of 2026 and much more coming up right here on Rich on Tech.
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2: 7 days ago, the South Dakota State football team exited the locker rooms in the north end of Dana J. Dykeo Stadium. And we're dialed in from the start, building lots of excitement across Jackrabbit Nation in a 70-7 dismantling of the Stetson Hatters. Fast forward 1 week, and the yellow and blue await their second opponent of the season. And it's a much larger step up. The Northwestern Wildcats have been a respectable program under the guidance of the 2023 Big Ten Coach of the Year in David Braun, and his Cats look to build off of last year's bowl victory. The Jackrabbits are on the road for the first time in 2026 as the number two team in the FCS is in Evanston, Illinois at Northwestern Medicine Field at Morton Stadium, right along the shores of Lake Michigan. Welcome to the greater Chicago area. I'm Brent Bowen and my broadcast partners, Tyler Merriam, Al Bahi, and Scotty Quaz. Tyler, let's discuss last week's performance first here for South Dakota State. Sure, they did beat a team out of the Pioneer. They had their struggles in week one, but the way that South Dakota State went out and did about their business, this Jaguar coaching staff compared their feelings from last year's game against Drake to last week's game against Stetson. Jacks didn't play well against Drake last year despite the win, but last Saturday, not only did SDSU win, they looked really good while doing it.
3: When you face a team you are heavily favored against, as the Jacks did last week, you don't want to mess around, Brent. They didn't. It's amazing how many individuals who will be heavily relied on today played 10, 11, 12 snaps in that game last week. And so SDSU got to get a lot of

0: individuals in, got a few kinks worked out. And the other part about that, too, is not only did SDSU look impressive, but it did get a game, and Northwestern hasn't played yet. This will be Northwestern's first game, so that's another subplot of all of this. But again, virtually every box you want to have checked. You got a game in front of a great atmosphere, a lot of young individuals who haven't had a ton of game experience, had opportunities, and so a win in every way, shape, and form for Dan Jackson 1 week ago.
1: Al, let's flip the script, talk about this Northwestern team. They finished 6-6 last year in the regular season, a bowl win in the Game Above Sports Bowl. Zach Lujan, the former Jackrabbit offensive coordinator and quarterback, the OC of that team, now on Jason X's team at New Mexico. New offensive coordinator, veteran Chip Kelly, who was the OC at Ohio State 2 years ago when they won it all. He's got some pieces to work with, one of those being a guy we know really, really well, and Griffin Wilde.
2: Yeah, absolutely. And you know, for Zach Lujan, if you're going to get replaced as an OC, it's kind of a badge of honor to be replaced by Chip Kelly, right? A guy who comes into this with 35 years of experience, both in the NFL and at the collegiate level. He looks for players that fit his system, though. And so coming in new, as late as he did, he might not have all those pieces in place here right now. Now, they did get a quarterback in the name of Aiden Childs, who came in from Michigan State, who is described as a dual-threat type of quarterback. He can run. He can throw. He's probably more effective as a runner than he is in the passing game. There's question as to whether or not he can be confused. The Jacks defense will try to do that today. They also brought in a transfer running back to shore up their backfield. So they've got three, four guys that we will see in addition to the stable that the Jackrabbits have. The transfer they brought in from Florida State is Gavin Sawchuk, and he will join Caleb Komalafe and Joseph Hyman II. And you can expect to see all three of those. And you mentioned Griffin Wilde. Very familiar name to the Jackrabbits, of course. And who was it? Was it Bergstrom or Eidsness in our call this week said, I wish we still had him. Well, all the Jackrabbits wish we still had Griffin Wilde, but he has definitely made a name for himself here. And single season receptions, 71, put him ninth in program history at Northwestern last year. He will be targeted today. The Jacks will attempt to keep him out of the end zone.
1: Yeah, will do the wide receiver one for this Northwestern team a season ago after being the wide receiver one at South Dakota State in the 2024 campaign with Mark Gronowski. Scotty, of all the places we'll play at this year and that we've played at, as a matter of fact, in recent memory, this is certainly one of them.
3: No doubt, yes, as you mentioned at the top, we are on the shores of the Lake Michigan, and literally less than 100 yards behind our back. Maybe you've seen some of the social images we posted up, but the sailboats and regatta is basically right behind us here as we sit on that that lakeside of the field. Now, this is a temporary field, Northwestern Medicine Field at Martin Stadium, home to football, lacrosse, and soccer, but as they've been building their new $875 million stadium, the new Ryan Field will be opening on October 2nd against Penn State. They've been using this. They used it last year. They'll use it this year here for the first couple of games of the season. But right below the press boxes on the home side of the field, there's about 20 rows of bleacher seating. Then there's pods. You'll hear Tyler and Al talking about that. They're living in about 10 pods above those 20 rows. And then on either end of the stadium, one end to the north, there is, again, 30 rows of bleachers with some suite-level boxes, if you will, that are open-aired. And then the other end is just all bleacher seating. So kind of a unique setting here. Only seats 12,000, just over 12,000. So what will the noise impact be? What will the environment be? We'll feel that effect here once we get to game time.
1: A unique setting and a unique matchup today with Northwestern right around the middle of the pack of the Big Ten. It's where Northwestern is projected to be at here in 2026. And South Dakota State, of course, among the top FCS programs expected to be at least here in 2026. Started the season at number 3 in the poll, jumped to number 2 due to their performance in Montana, narrowly escaping unranked Southern Utah at home in Week 0 under a new head coach. As our Jackrabbits tailgate show continues with scores from around the Missouri Valley and the FCS, some keys to the game, conversations with different figures around the campus of South Dakota State University, and a look at a busy weekend in Jackrabbit athletics. As South Dakota State football on the road today at Northwestern, SDSU 1-0 after last week's home victory. Stay tuned for all that. 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
7: Our Jackrabbit Tailgate Show continues here in Evanston, Illinois, South Dakota State at Northwestern. First all-time meeting between these two programs. Northwestern, a 7-6 season last year with a bowl win. South Dakota State, season ago, a loss in the second round of the FCS playoffs, but right now the number two team in the FCS. Elsewhere on the Missouri Valley, the FCS, brought to you by Wiffles Hybrid. 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So when it's time to make your choice, make a statement. 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Most of the action of the conference this week happening in night games tonight. There was one game on Thursday, one game on Friday. Southern Illinois, after their loss at West Florida last week, went back on the road to Sanford down in Birmingham, Alabama. Southern Illinois escapes 22-18. DJ Williams, their quarterback, hurt last week in week one. He did not play on Thursday. Their backup, Jake Curry, much better, did not turn the football over. Threw for two touchdowns and a narrow road win. Southern Illinois goes to 1-1. They're at FBS Illinois next week. Indiana State, a 44-19 loss at Purdue last night. Sycamores were in it for a half, but the Boilermakers out of the Big Ten. Just too much too late as two Valley teams taking on Big Ten opponents this week. The other Valley team on the road, an FBS opponent is Youngstown State. The Penguins this afternoon were at Kentucky. Youngstown, a number 9 ranking, after an easy win over Mercyhurst last week in a contest in which Bo Brungard had 5 total touchdowns. But the Wildcats, too much to handle as Kentucky, a 45-13 victory in Lexington. Today, number 11 South Dakota is at Northern Colorado, 7 p.m. kick in Greeley. Coyotes move up one spot in the rankings. True freshman quarterback Austin Majeski, 6 touchdowns and a rushing touchdown last week in USD's home opening win over Central Connecticut State. And Majeski gets to return back to his home state from the Denver area, in particular Littleton, Colorado. And Majeski will go just up the road and take Northern Colorado as USD tries to go to 2-0. Coyotes will host Eastern Washington next week.

0: 12 Fighting Hawks at the half. UND's offense, 83 first-half points through two games. They did not score in the second half last week in a 42-21 victory over Long Island, so we'll see if they keep their foot on the gas this time around. Northern Iowa was the Lone Valley team that did not play in week zero. They're at Eastern Washington, 6 p.m. kick. Eastern Washington had that heartbreaking defeat last week, or actually that was Weber State, had that heartbreaking defeat at Northern Colorado last week. Talked about the Bears before. They're hosting the University of South Dakota, so Northern Colorado had a PAT block to lose to Weber last week, so the Bears will have a little vengeance on their mind against the Coyotes at home today. Eastern Washington, they host Northern Iowa, 6 p.m. kick. Third-year Panther Jackson Daly, the starting quarterback for UNI, who took over that job around the end of last season. Panthers looking to make the playoffs for the first time in five seasons. Murray State trying to avoid an 0-2 start. They were tied at halftime with Eastern Illinois last week, but could not get anything going in the second half, lost by a couple of scores. That's what's going on around the Missouri Valley this week. In the FCS Top 10, Montana State, they host Butler tonight at 6:30 p.m. Dismantled Utah Tech, 51-0 last week. Did the top-ranked Bobcats, the national champions from a season ago, return quite a bit to the 2026 campaign. Number three, Montana, at home against Drake. Montana, that narrow win over Southern Utah last week in a game that was tied in the fourth quarter, so both the Montana schools getting to host Pioneer League teams here in week one of the college FCS season. Number five, Tarleton State at Bowling Green. That was an 11 a.m. kick this morning, and Tarleton State comes away with an FBS win. 20-13, Tarleton State winning at Bowling Green out of the MAC, so the Texans are now 2-0. Rhode Island also taking on a Group of Five program. The Rams lost at Temple in Philadelphia. That was an afternoon kick. The Owls, a 38-14 victory over Rhode Island. And number seven, UC Davis. They are at San Diego. 9 p.m. kick. UC Davis playing on the road at a Pioneer team. The Aggies last week narrowly escaping with a victory over Portland State. The Vikings led 21-0 at the halftime. Aggies, though, roared all the way back to win that by 7. If we look at the FCS Top 10, it's completely owned by Missouri Valley and Big Sky teams. The Valley is responsible for half of the Top 10, and the Big Sky has three teams in there as well. Tarleton State, Rhode Island, the only two teams in the Top 10 that are not a part of those leagues. USD in there at number 11 as well. So those two conferences have sort of been the cream of the crop of the FCS for the past however many years, seem to be the case again in 2026, despite North Dakota State going to the FBS. That's a look at scores from around the conference and the country. We'll look at it again in the second hour and throughout tonight's broadcast. As our Jackrabbit tailgate show continues, Aaron Glidden joins us from the SDSU Foundation. One day for state is 5 days away. We'll talk about all that, some keys to the game, all that and more. From Evanston, Illinois, Jackrabbits and Wildcats, 7 p.m. kick from the greater Chicago area. 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

0: Main Street, south of the ball field, they'll have the John Cook Memorial Tractor Pull. 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
3: Welcome back to Evanston, Illinois. We are live for South Dakota State football. The Jackrabbits getting ready to take on a Big Ten foe, the Northwestern Wildcats, from Northwestern Medicine Field and Martin Stadium on the shores of Lake Michigan. I'm Tyler Merriam, and this Thursday is one day for state. And so to talk about all of it, the lady who created this and is such a driving force behind the project, that's Erin Glidden of the SDSU Alumni and Foundation. Erin, how are you?
4: I'm great. How are you, Tyler?
3: Doing great. 10 years. Can you believe that?
4: It is really hard to believe. Have we gotten 10 years older? Our kids have.
3: One of us looks like it. You do not.
4: Well, thank you. Thank you.
3: But one of us is showing the frustrations of a decade. What's this process been like to watch this grow from year one to now?
4: It's just crazy to think back that first year. We were the first Giving Day in the state of South Dakota, so it was a lot of education. I remember sitting down with Provost Hedge, and his whole comment was, so people are just gonna go online to give because we're asking them to? And I said, yes, that's the general premise. Before that, we had had the most donors in a day was maybe 35 people giving online. And that first year, our goal was 500 donors. And thankfully, we had Jackrabbit Nation show up, and we ended that first year with under 2,000 donors. And now here we are today, where we get 5,000 to 6,000 donors every year. And last year, we raised $3 million for the university.
3: $3 million is an unbelievable number. And like we have discussed so often, this event has kind of captured the hearts and minds and imaginations of folks all over. It's kind of become a second homecoming.
4: It has, really. It's just a great way to kick off the school year. It is very much a campus-wide giving day. A lot of other places, it is a athletics only or just university. And here, again, we're unique and special. It's always a great day to be a Jackrabbit, and this is just another reason why. On one day for state, you can't scroll social media without seeing all the great things. So we really are unique and special in that way.
3: And you can be very specific in your contribution and where it goes.
4: Absolutely. Wherever your heart desires. If you were a member of the Pride, you were a engineering student, whatever, football, you are able to go online, make all those various selections. One of the unique things we have this year is we have over 40 student groups that raised their hand and said, I want to be a part of this. So they are out there creating videos, doing all of those things. So it's a great way for us to instill some philanthropy in them as well. But just goes to show that every area of campus is really involved on One Day for State.
3: Let's run through a couple of things here. First off, Jack will be touring the community leading up to the event.
4: Yep. So it started during COVID, and we've continued ever since because the community loves it so much. So it's a great way for us to bring campus out to the community. So on Wednesday night, starting at 6 o'clock, we will have Jack going around Brookings, really just welcoming everybody, and a great way to kick off One Day for State, then leading into the 24-hour event. So during that day, we certainly bring Jack around then to the campus. We have a number of professors that allow us to go into their classrooms and talk about One Day for State, which is great. We have an event for students over the noon hour, and then one of my favorite events at the end of the night, the Yellow and Blue Block Party.
3: Tell us more about that.
4: So with the Yellow and Blue Block Party, we'll shut down Medary from 5 to 8 p.m., and you know, we have about 2,000 people that come out every year, rain or shine, the event goes on. And really,

0: just a great way for us to kind of rally together to as a community, campus, and Brookings. And at 6:30, you will be there gracing us with your presence, as always. And then the Pride of the Dakotas will play. We'll have dance and cheer. Dan Jackson will be there. So really just a culminating event to really just help celebrate and kick off the great school year.
1: One Day for State is Thursday. 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
1: Aaron, on behalf of all of us in athletics and all of us at SDSU, you and your whole team, congratulations. 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
1: 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When we return to Evanston, Illinois, Brenton Al with the keys to tonight's game. It's SDSU and Northwestern, and we are just about 90 minutes from kickoff. 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
8: Back in Evanston, Illinois, for our Jackrabbit Tailgate Show, SDSU and Northwestern. First time these programs have ever met on the gridiron, right here at Northwestern Family Medicine Field, right on the lakes of, or on the shores of Lake Michigan. SDSU, number two in the FCS preseason poll. They are 1-0. Northwestern, this is the season opener for them under the 2023 Big Ten Coach of the Year in David Braun. With Al Bahi, I'm Brent Bowen, as we give you our keys to today's game, which are presented by First Dakota National Bank, where game day means competition, passion, and community. And your friends at First Dakota are here for it all. Jackrabbits offensively, Al, will start. When you're on the road against a team like this out of the Big Ten and Northwestern, running the football, staying ahead of the sticks was something that offensive coordinator Eric Eidsness mentioned earlier this week.

0: no doubt trying to avoid third and long situations is going to be important despite how explosive this Jackrabbit passing game is.
1: Yeah, it's going to be a real test for the 605 Hogs up front. Are we going to have an extra back in the backfield to assist with pass protection and some run blocking schemes as well? So the 605 Hogs taking on a revamped defensive line for Northwestern, I think, is really one of the keys to watch right here. You mentioned the Jacks need to stay ahead of the sticks. They've got to hold on to the ball, and if they can sneak in an explosive play once or twice or maybe half a dozen times, that would be just awesome. But I think the key for the Jackrabbit offense is to have some sustained drives here tonight.
0: Also offensively, ball security important as always on the road against the Big Ten opponents. Think back to last year, not necessarily an FBS team, but on the road at Montana State, the top team, one of the top teams in the FCS, ended up winning it all last year. The Jackrabbits, the offense didn't necessarily put up a ton of points in that game, but they avoided big turnovers that could have given Montana State a flip of momentum, and the offense cashed in the opportunities they got. Don't want to give Northwestern many short fields in this one.
1: Huge key for the Jackrabbits tonight. That ball security, as you mentioned, Eric Eidsness stresses that to his offense every single week, but it's even more important tonight, as you said. Season opener for Northwestern. The Jacks have a game under their belt. They need to make sure that they are carrying that ball securely. They need to secure passes. You can't afford to have tips or, you know, juggles or anything like that, and you got to keep the pressure off of Chase Mason, Josh Holst, whoever else is in at quarterback here tonight, so you don't get any strip sacks. That's going to be a challenge, but the Jacks need to take care of the football.
0: Flip to the defensive side of the ball here. This can go for both sides of the ball, but especially defensively, you got to be disciplined if you're South Dakota State, most notably with those penalties. Don't want to give this Northwestern offense some extra life with third down penalties.
1: Critical on the defensive side of the ball for the Jacks to have that eye discipline. And as Brian Bergstrom told us on Thursday, our guys need to trust what they see. It's going to be a challenge because Chip Kelly's offensive scheme thrives on distracting the defense. He wants to focus their attention somewhere else and try to fool you and disguise things that way. So the Jackrabbits on defense really need to get out, trust what they see, play with the instinct that they have, and go make those plays and make the stops.
0: And final thing defensively here, Aiden Childs, who had plenty of success at Michigan State, didn't quite pan out in the end, but we do know is Childs' legs are very explosive. Jackrabbits have to contain that scramble on this one.
1: Yeah, and a big part of that is better tackling. There were some times last week when Jackrabbits were there to make the hit early on, but they bounced off the ball carrier. Cannot afford to do that tonight, whether it's Childs or one of the running backs for Northwestern. You've got to make that initial hit. You've got to wrap up. So the Jacks need to tackle better. They need to contain Aiden Childs and then try to limit those explosive plays. You know, of course, Stetson didn't have the horses that Northwestern's got here tonight. So what Brian Bergstrom said is that we're going to make Northwestern, if they're going to get a big play, it has to be because they executed it perfectly, not because our defense was out of position or made a mistake. Our guys are going to be in position. Northwestern is going to have to execute a perfect play to get an explosive one on us tonight.
0: That's our keys to the game, presented by First Dakota National Bank. Speaking of tackling, guy that's had plenty of tackles in his career, Chase Van Tool, joins us as our Jackrabbit Tailgate show continues. Also here from retired head football coach John Stugelmeyer, and an update on what else is happening this week in Jackrabbit Athletics. South Dakota State and Northwestern, 7 p.m. kick in Evanston. 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
5: Welcome back to the Jackrabbit Tailgate Show as we get you ready for number two in the FCS, South Dakota State and Big Ten Northwestern. 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Don't just win, change the game. Brent Bowen alongside Chase Van Toll, linebacker out of T, South Dakota. Chase, tell me about your hometown.
6: T, South Dakota. I mean, it's a great town, especially growing up playing football. It's one of those towns, kind of reminds me of like the Brookings area, a smaller town, and then everyone just involved with like the sports and the community just involved. And you got all the parents, they do all like the tailgating and stuff like these guys do here. And it's just a great town, great community to be part of, and it's just... I'm glad I came from T, honestly, yeah.
5: Tell me about your recruiting process at a high school to South Dakota State.
6: My recruiting process, I think it's a little different than most people, I guess. I didn't come here till like late December. I really wasn't highly recruited. I had no offers going to my senior year, I guess. And then throughout my senior year, I picked up one from USF and then Northwestern, the NAIA. And then these guys offered me a walk-on spot, took a bet on myself. Ended up in the next 2 years working hard enough, earning a scholarship, earning playing time, and just like taking advantage of your opportunities. I'm big on that, and that's kind of just how I ended up here.
5: Last year, you spent a good chunk of the end of the season on the sidelines. Just kind of what was going through your mind those last few weeks of the season, which spiraled for a few weeks there. You bounce back and make the playoffs. Just kind of how are you using that as motivation here going into this next campaign?
6: It's definitely... I think a key thing with us is just the next man up mentality. I think we can't have a drop off between the ones and twos and the twos and threes. We just got to build depth, which we've done through this fall camp and spring ball, I guess, last year, I guess. It's been good, too, and I think just it's been depth, honestly. Like, we can't have fall off between guys. And it just got to be having the confidence within the team, which we have. It's remarkable how confident this team is, too, actually. And I think once we get on a roll, we can't get off the rails. We can't have one mistake lead to more mistakes. We just got to keep an even head, I guess, and go through each week as one and just come out of the best team, I guess.
5: The fans need to know your hurdle that you had against Sacramento State last year. Just kind of walk us through the entire process of what happened there on that play.
6: Yeah, so we call a blitz, like an outside, an edge path blitz, we call it. And Joe said it, like, Roger, Roger. And as soon as he said it, Roger, which means right side's going, I seen the tailback look at me right away. And early through the game, he didn't really cut me, but he got low on me. And I knew I had an edge path, so I was going to be working in space. So I kind of just, I don't know, ran at full speed, didn't really think about it, and ended up just jumping over him. Popped up as fast as possible, and then the Rashad, the quarterback, was right in my arms and took him down. Cool sack, definitely a moment to remember.
5: And then found yourself on several highlight packages after that, I'm sure, as well. So
6: yeah, it's cool. It's cool going back and seeing the video and be like, wow, I actually did that. And just, I don't know, it's just something that happens that not too often.
5: Whether he's stuffing running backs in the gaps or leaping over offensive linemen for sacks, Chase Van Toll is always making a difference for the South Dakota State defense that showed a lot of potential.

0: in week one. This student-athlete conversation has been presented by Brevant Seats. Still to come on our Jackrabbit Tailgate Show, retired head football coach John Stiglmeyer joins us as always. You'll also receive a check-in on a busy week in Jackrabbit Athletics. Stay tuned for all that as we get you ready for kickoff between South Dakota State and Northwestern here in Evanston, as this is Jackrabbit Football from Learfield.
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2: Evanston, Illinois. It's the site of tonight's non-conference showdown. The second-ranked team in the FCS, South Dakota State, getting ready to meet the Wildcats of Northwestern out of the Big Ten. I'm Tyler Merriam, and at this time on our tailgate show, we are always joined by the retired head football coach at South Dakota State. You know him as Coach Stig, John Stiglmeyer, Holy Nutmeg, whatever it may be. How are you, Coach?
7: It's a good day. Really good day. I got to give you some feedback. I went for, I think it was a walk Sunday morning. Almost certain it was Sunday morning. This guy in the pickup, we live on the edge of town, he pulls up and rolls down his window and goes, I just listened to you and Tyler down the road. And I go, I wanted to say.
2: Careful now.
7: I'll leave it at that. So anyway, it's, you know, there's many, many people are touched by your efforts. So thank you.
2: I would say they're touched by hearing you. That's the draw of this. It is not, when you click the podcast and bring this up, it is not the Tyler Merriam interview. It is the John Stiglmeyer interview. Let us be upfront and acknowledge that.
7: Yeah, but I'm talking encompassing everything.
2: Okay.
7: You know, all the things. We just got done talking about the crazy weekend coming up. And, I mean, you have your fingers, hands, or voice, you know, on all of it. So,

0: the first 15 minutes of that stretch, not, I'm talking 15 minutes from 6 o'clock to 6:15, with the team running out, with the Pride playing the school song after the intro video, and then the three and out, and then Smith's big touchdown, and then the forced fumble and another score. But there were some moments. We've been in that stadium a lot. We've seen a lot of great crowds, a lot of great moments. But there was an energy. There was a vibe from 6 to 6:15 on Saturday night that's been awfully hard to have been matched here at Dana J. Dykhouse Stadium.
1: Yeah, and credit to our fans and our production people, our promotions people. I felt that in the tailgate.
0: Did you?
1: I felt, well, I didn't feel, I also heard it. You know, the excitement. I mean, people talking to me, not the noise, but people talking to me about the season and Coach Jackson's, you know, second season, and it's totally, you know, different. Can't wait to, I mean, there was some high energy and some really good food out of the tailgate. So it was really, really fun to, a lot of cool visits for me.
0: One last note about Saturday's game is the fact that not a lot of plays were run on offense, of course, until later in the game. But in that stretch, it felt like Gusted was out there every play. And you had two tight ends and a fullback, not your normal personnel for a lot of schools. And we'll see how much the Jacks use that personnel when you get going into the year. Some of that, Ogrosky was being held out, and so a lot of reasons why, no doubt. But the Bo Schembechlers would have loved it. The John Stiglmeyers had to love it to see double tights with a fullback out there a lot in the first half.
1: Well, and when you got the feel, when Dan got the feel and Eric got the feel that, you know, there's a good chance we're going to win this football game, credit to those guys. Even though the score is somewhat run up, it could have been much worse than that. And some coaches would say, you know, my starting quarterback's got to get more reps, you know, so he's ready, and the running backs and the whatever. And what Dan did and with the offense with Eric, I think, was true sportsman.
0: No, it was a cool night all the way around. And Jax will be home next week, but of course Northwestern is the opposition this week. We've talked about this. It's a great opportunity for Jackrabbit football.
1: It is. You know, I don't understand the line. I don't know the line, whatever that even means. I guess it has something to do with betting. hang in there. I'll get to my point. Our guys, I mean, they may look at that, and not for any reason other than what's the nation saying. Our guys will walk onto that field and believe they can beat Northwestern. And Northwestern, I believe, based on our program and their program and what I've listened to and read about Coach Braun, they will walk onto the field and say, we better play our best football because we're facing a really good football team. And so I can't wait. You know, again, we talked about the stadium earlier. When the ball snapped, it doesn't matter. You know, your cubicle or whatever you're in, it doesn't matter. It's going to be Eric and Bergie calling and Dan making decisions and players going full speed, and I can't wait to see it.
0: What's your Saturday?
1: Well, I don't think we get the Big Ten Network, so we're probably going to go down to Cubby's or someplace that carries the game and watch it. I was invited to go to the State Fair and watch in the First Dakota tent, just, you know, we've been running so much. And I'm not sure that would be very honoring to my wife to take her to the State Fair to watch a football game. But we'll try to find a way to watch it and do some yard work before that and probably pick some peppers in the garden. So,
0: well, I was going to say, I can't think of anything more romantic than a few hours curled up by the fire listening to the Jackrabbit Sports Network, whose coverage starts at 5 o'clock.
1: We always light a candle when you come on.
0: I'm sure you do. And then my hot air takes care of the rest. Coach, have a great Saturday. We'll see you next week.
1: Yeah, take care.
0: The incomparable John Stiglmeyer. Always good to catch up with the legendary former head coach of South Dakota State. Hey, I tell you what, it has been a manic week for Jackrabbit Athletics, with the number one ranked volleyball team in the country being in Brookings on Wednesday, a tournament yesterday and today involving the volleyball team, soccer at home.

0: home both on Thursday and again tomorrow. Cross country got started at an event in Sioux Falls this past Friday. There's just a lot of things going on right now. So Brent Bowen will rejoin us in just a moment and fill you in on all the happenings involving SDSU athletics. We are just about 1 hour from kickoff at South Dakota State at Northwestern in the first full week of college football. And we are back to Evanston, Illinois in just a moment. This is Jackrabbit Football from Learfield.
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5: Here's your updated 570 WNAX forecast. An upper-level ridge of high-pressure forecast keep the heat around the next several days. We'll start to see some relief from the heat for portions of the region as we look ahead toward the later part of the weekend. We're also seeing a fairly active pattern for parts of the region, too, with some off-and-on chances for showers and storms. For tonight, we could still see a few strong to severe storms making their way across portions of north-central to northeast parts of Iowa. Showers and storms into Friday could become strong to severe again as we look towards southwest Minnesota, stretching into central and eastern parts of Iowa. We're also keeping an eye on Saturday afternoon into Saturday night as showers and storms will develop across portions of the northern plains, and those could become strong to severe in eastern parts of South Dakota, southwest Minnesota, and northwest parts of Iowa. During all three of those time frames, large hail and damaging winds look to be the primary threats. By Sunday, we're expecting some cooler air to start to move into portions of northern South Dakota and southwest Minnesota. I'm meteorologist Regina Cole on 570 WNAX. Right now, it's 84 degrees.
6: 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I'm Brent Bowen. Busy week in South Dakota State sports. And it's been a fantastic week for the South Dakota State volleyball program. Jackrabbits on Wednesday welcomed number one Nebraska to Brookings. Over 5,000 fans were in attendance at First Bank and Trust Arena, the largest volleyball crowd ever in the history of the state of South Dakota. Also the largest crowd at First Bank and Trust Arena since the arena's renovation was completed in 2024. Jackrabbits were swept by Nebraska. Sylvie's Gantz, 12 kills on the match, but Jackrabbits held their own and then some against the number one team in the country. And then after that, the SDSU Invitational was held at First Bank and Trust Arena in Brookings, and the Jackrabbits swept the invite. Took care of Western Illinois on Friday afternoon. Sylvie's Gantz, 20 kills of error-free volleyball, and that was just the start of things for her. She had 25 on Friday night against Northern Arizona. That was a four-set win for the Jackrabbits, and that was just one away from her career high.

0: Joshua Richardson, the libero, 20 digs as well, one away from a career high. Jack Robinson, a complete performance. And then today, his guns capped it off with a 20-kill, 12-dig effort in the sweep against Bradley. So the Jacks beat a solid Bradley team out of the Valley. They take down Northern Arizona, the champs from the Big Sky last year, and then defeat Western Illinois as well. In the sweep today, Hannah Klein had 5 solo blocks. This is a school record for a 3-set match in the Rally scoring era. Jack Roberts are above 500. They'll be at Lawrence, Kansas next week to take on Kansas and Tulsa. Jack Roberts soccer, 2 home matches this week, a 1-1 draw to Colorado College on Thursday night. Deja Lynn has sent so a late first half goal to give South Dakota State the lead, but then Colorado College outshot SDSU 10-4 in the second half, found an equalizer in the 69th minute, and the game would finish in a 1-1 draw. Jacks are back at home to take on a talented Idaho squad tomorrow, 12 p.m. kick at Fishback Soccer Park. SDSU cross country had their season opener yesterday at the Augustana Twilight. The men placed first, women were in second. The men had 4 runners finish inside of the top 6. Men's golf has their season opener on Sunday and Monday. It's their home event up in Harris, Michigan, at the Island Resort Intercollegiate. Let's look at Jackrabbit Athletics. And as always, for more, visit GoJacks.com. Let's pause 10 seconds for station identification. 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
0: We're just over 1 hour away from kickoff between South Dakota State and Northwestern. First ever meetings between these two programs. Missouri Valley Football Conference against the Big Ten. Should be a fun night up in Evanston. As our pregame coverage continues prior to tonight's 7 o'clock kick, Tyler, Al, and Scotty will take it after this as you're listening to Jackrabbit Football from Learfield.
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0: 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And now it's time for the Jackrabbit Kickoff Show. 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
1: It is a most unique of settings. Northwestern Medicine Field at Martin Stadium in Evanston, Illinois, a Chicago suburb. And nestled along the shores of Old Lake Michigan, this temporary home of Northwestern football holds barely half as many folks as Dana J. Dykhouse Stadium does. But tonight, with the sun setting and even behind the clouds and all sorts of waves being created here in the Windy City, as we can see off in the distance, South Dakota State will try for just its second ever victory over a Big Ten opponent. The second-ranked team in the FCS, the Jackrabbits, prepare to take on the Wildcats of Northwestern. Hi, friends. Tyler Merriam, great to be back with you. Great to have you with us. My partners, Al Bahi, here in the broadcasting pod, as they refer to it. We are in pod 3 of 10 on the west side of the stadium, and Scotty Quaz opposite us on the SDSU sidelines. Al, a week ago, the Jackrabbits did what they were supposed to do, dismantling a non-scholarship Stetson squad by a 9-touchdown margin. Tonight, though, we should get a real sense of just how far this squad has come from that second-round playoff exit 9 months ago.
2: Yeah, like you said, did what they were expected to do last Saturday, maybe a little more extreme than what some people thought. There was concern that the National Guard cannon might run out of ammo last Saturday night. 12 plays of over 20 yards, 6 of them went to the house. But to get better, you have to play quality competition and playing up a level. That's exactly what the Jackrabbits are doing tonight. So to come out here against Northwestern, an FBS Big Ten team, this is a big-time game for the Jackrabbits. And with that one game under their belt, they've got most of the butterflies, the jitters out of their system. They know they can play at this level. They know what they're capable of doing. Now it's time to get out onto the field. And as you heard Coach Stiglmeyer say in the previous hour's show, it doesn't matter who you go up against. You need to go out and execute. And this is a great opportunity for the Jackrabbits to find out just how good they are right now.
1: Well, it's always good to see old friends. One of them is Ryan Olson, who was a member of the Jackrabbit coaching staff. He is now with Northwestern. In fact, you heard a moment ago Scotty talking to somebody. Ryan Olson walked up and said hi to Scotty. The two are chatting right now, and when somebody as big as the former offensive coordinator and O-line coach at South Dakota State, now at Northwestern, comes up to exchange pleasantries, you do not make him wait. So Scotty is talking to Ryan right now. But what a unique setting this is. Again, they will play this game here in a couple of weeks. They'll play another game here, and then after that, they'll move into their brand new home not far from here. And Scotty, we were just discussing the fact that Ryan Olson came over to say hi to you. Always good to see old friends.
3: Catching up with kid status and that kind of thing, and talking about this in a unique setting and moving to the new setting, and what an opportunity. Great problems to have, you know, that kind of thing that we chatted about. So, yeah, always great, and it is fun after you do this a while. You see those connections from university to university and making those connections. So there's lots of those here, and we were talking, like you did at the very beginning, this was, what, 20 degrees warmer at this time yesterday, peaked at about 78.
1: It felt warmer than that.
3: Well, especially in that hot box you guys were in there. It was like kind of
1: pod.
3: Like a,
1: it's a hot pod.
3: Yeah, well, okay, there's other names for that. 76 right now, dew point at about 70. There's a good little breeze behind the Jackrabbit bench. You're literally, like we said, about 50, 75 yards from that ocean where, the lake, where there's some white caps that are back there. It looks like ocean waves that are going on back there. So, again, good number of Jackrabbit contingents just to our right here. That would be to the south. They're lining up there and getting filled into the seats. So, I feel like there's going to be some Jackrabbit noise that we'll hear today.
1: Well, and that's part of it too, Scotty. Beneath us, there's about 15 rows of bleacher seating from one end zone to the other here on the west side. On the two end zone sides, there is a high number of seats. There's some suites, if you will, the makeshift variety to our right. That would be on the south end. Then on the east end behind you, there's what, maybe two sections of five bleachers from the 25-yard lines to the goal line. Then a smattering of seats underneath a couple of makeshift

0: Video boards between the 30-yard lines across from us. But typically when SDSU plays on the road against an FBS foe, particularly of the Power 4 variety, you're talking about playing at places that have 50, 60, 70, 80,000 people and the noise, and it's a home field advantage for the opposition. Again, you're talking about maybe 13,000 people here, maybe, and probably a lot of those Jackrabbits, so it has a totally different feel to a traditional FBS road game.
1: And we've got good sideline room as well. There's good 20, 30 feet from the edge of the field to those sections. So it is a bit spread out here in just kind of a lower intimate setting here.
0: South Dakota State and Northwestern, first ever meeting between these two programs, and it is just 1 hour away. When you return, Brent Bowen, the savant of the FCS, is back with an update on what else is going on in the first full week of college gridiron competition. This is Jackrabbit Football from Learfield.
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8: Jackrabbit Kickoff Show rolls along. We're here in Evanston, Illinois, as number two in the FCS, South Dakota State prepares for the Wildcats of Northwestern University. Here's what else is happening this week in the Missouri Valley in the FCS, brought to you by Wiffles Hybrids, where every year corn growers have a choice to make. And that choice is like a stake in the ground. One that says staying independent, staying family owned means something on your farm. So plant your independence and plant Wiffles. Take you through a couple of scores earlier this week. Southern Illinois defeated Sanford 22-18 on Thursday. SIU dropped the game at West Florida last week. It was West Florida's first ever FBS game and win. SIU, a top 20 preseason team, fell by a field goal. But the Salukis bounced back at Sanford. This team out of the SoCon in Birmingham, Alabama. Salukis 22, Sanford Bulldogs 18. Salukis on a backup quarterback. DJ Williams, certainly the opener. Backup quarterback Jay Curry, two touchdown passes

0: narrow road victory. Most importantly, did not turn the football over. So the Salukis go to 1-1. Indiana State falls to 0-2 as they lost at Purdue last night. 44-19 victory for the Boilermakers, one of two Missouri Valley Football Conference versus Big Ten matchups here in the first full week of the college football season. Most of the FCS playing in quote-unquote week zero for the FBS, but a majority of the FBS teams are starting their seasons here today. So Purdue beats Indiana State 44-19. Some scores today in the Missouri Valley, 62-26. North Dakota leads St. Thomas, a very wonky score up at the Alera Center in Grand Forks. Scorigami would be all over that one. North Dakota up big on the verge of going 2-0. Some games that are just getting kicked off. South Dakota is at Northern Colorado in an hour, I should say. Right now, Illinois State at Western Illinois is just getting going. Redbirds, a blowout win last week. Illinois State, number 4 in the nation. They are at Western Illinois. Northern Iowa is in Sheeny, Washington, to battle Eastern Washington. Season opener for the Panthers, the only Valley team to not play in Week 0. Panthers aiming to make the playoffs for the first time in 5 years. Earlier today, Youngstown State dropped the matchup at Kentucky. Penguins fell 45-13 after blowing out Mercyhurst in their season opener last Thursday. Penguins top 10 of the country, but losing to an FBS opponent, especially one of the SEC, should not drop them much, if anything at all, in the rankings. And tonight, Murray State is at Middle Tennessee State. Racers are 0-1, a competitive loss to Eastern Illinois last week. Game was tied at halftime before Eastern Illinois pulled away in the second half. We'll see this Eastern team at Dana J. Dykhouse Stadium here in a couple of weeks. Jacks up Northwestern today, New Haven next week, and the conference opener against Youngstown, and then they're back at home 3 consecutive weeks hosting Eastern Illinois in the non-conference finale. That's Missouri Valley Football Conference scores in the FCS top 10. Number 1 Montana State hosts Butler tonight, 20 minutes away from first kick there. Bobcats a 51-0 win at Utah Tech last week. Number 3 Montana, all over Drake, 45-10. Grizz beat the Bulldogs. That was an afternoon kick at Wagner Stadium. Montana now 2-0 after a close win against Southern Utah last week and a game tied in the fourth quarter. Tarleton State, top 5 in the FCS, went on the road to Bowling Green and won by a touchdown. Texans were up 17-0. Bowling Green battled back. Tarleton, though, hung on for the win. So Tarleton State 2-0 with an FBS victory. Rhode Island at FCS, or played an FBS opponent at Temple, but the Owls in Philadelphia defeated the Rams 38-14. Rhode Island at the sixth spot in the poll, the preseason favorites in the CAA. Number 7, UC Davis avoided an upset last week at Portland State, trailed by 21 at the half, rallied to win by a touchdown. And the Aggies are back on the road at San Diego at the Pioneer League. The Pioneer had their struggles in week 1. Can San Diego turn that tide against the top 10 opponents at home? 9 p.m. kick out there on the West Coast. Valley of the Big Sky are responsible for 8 of the top 10 teams in the poll. Tarleton State at 5, Rhode Island at 6. The only teams that are breaking up a trend of it being all Valley and Big Sky. So the Missouri Valley is still as strong as ever despite losing North Dakota State. Big Sky lost Sacramento State, but still those teams towards the top, and the Montana schools and UC Davis are still around. That's scores. Most of the scores happening tonight. Keep you posted as we continue here at Evanston, South Dakota State taking on Northwestern. As our Jackrabbit kickoff show rolls along, Tyler rejoins us with the Director of Athletics at South Dakota State, Justin Sellers. That has been on the swivel for most of this week, I am sure. That's coming up next. You're listening to Jackrabbit Football from Learfield.
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3: Well, welcome back to Evanston, Illinois. We are on the shores of Lake Michigan for South Dakota State football. Tonight, the Jackrabbits taking on the Wildcats of Northwestern. Tyler Merriam and the Director of Athletics at South Dakota State, Justin Sell. How goes it?
4: It's been great. Obviously first road trip, so kind of exciting to get on the road too after such a great opening weekend at home, and glad to be here in the Chicago area and looking forward to the game today.
3: It's fun to get on the road with the guys and see how the team travels. You get some additional time to experience with the student athletes. And certainly we've got some friends on this trip and you're seeing some here at the game tonight as well. But just to be on the road with a team, not doing your own thing, is neat.
4: It is. I've always said I think it's an opportunity. You get to know the student athletes maybe in a little different environment, and you've got travel times and meal times, and certainly with a late kickoff, we spend kind of all day and seeing how the coaches handle it, but how our student athletes handle being on the road, playing at a high level, and then managing the schoolwork that they have to do. And I've been impressed, especially in the last 4 or 5 years, just the level of consistency of our and football program, but all of our programs, but football in this case, how well we have played on the road. And you can see the way that they handle it and the structure to it. It's set up for success, and it's worked for us. So, it's a different change of pace. And then, obviously, getting to come to a Big Ten stadium and being part of that never gets old.
3: Let's hit on last week a little bit. We talked about it going into that game, just the feel of having all the students back on campus that first week. And you could tell there was a groundswell of this was going to be a big night. But we didn't get to talk about it after that game. So now we get a chance to rehash it a little bit. But when the pride comes out, the people are filing in, and then the team gathers in the northwest corner, and they come running out, and then you force a three and out, and the first play, it's a touchdown into the band in the student section, which was packed, 19,000 plus. That was a special night.
4: Yeah, it's really hard to script that, you hope that those are the things that do end up taking place, and then you want to capitalize on them. You could feel it building during the day. I got to campus around noon for the 6 o'clock game, and the game just came up so fast. Like, that was one of the quickest afternoons, and had some great things on campus with the Edgar McFadden sculpture unveiling, and just to hear that story and what it meant not only to SDSU but to the world. How many lives were saved by the work that Edgar McFadden did, and to be part of a campus where there's just all those connecting pieces. And then I walked back through to meet with a visiting team AD and some other folks, and you got all our people tailgating, and you could feel the energy out in the tailgating lots. And then to just hear from a place like Stetson, they took this game on because of the opportunity for their student athletes to see, like, when we go to Nebraska or when we go to Iowa State or when we go to Minnesota or today here at at Northwestern. That was their game for that. And so all the questions, and one of the big ones, and you mentioned the pride, he goes, how big is your band? And I said, we've got a large band. Yeah. You know, it's over 330 kids most years. And and they've had great experiences in supporting us at the national championships, but getting to the Macy Day Parade.

0: Right. And so to see all that come together, we obviously did some work on kind of retooling our team entrance and trying to create maybe a little different level of excitement and getting some things lined up between music and video and then just lights and fog machines and other things. That's really hard to get perfectly right. Mm-hmm. And I think our group, including yourself, you were a heavy part of that. I think it ended up being a really cool, great team entrance. And from that kind of moment, you could feel the wave of this is going to be a pretty special night. And it stayed special. Our fans stayed into it for a long time in a game that obviously ended up turning into a little bit of a runaway.
1: The University of Nebraska, the number one volleyball team in the country, coming to Brookings, starting what's a crazy week because we had soccer Thursday night in Brookings, volleyball tournament with four matches yesterday, two more earlier today. Soccer's back home again tomorrow. And so just a lot of stuff happening, but that Nebraska match caught the eyes of everybody to host a program of that stature. You only have so many programs that are national names, and Nebraska is it in volleyball. There's no question.
0: Without a doubt, from a historical standpoint, they seem to be ranked in the top four or five every single year. They're a national championship favorite. You know, there aren't many sports where we get a chance, especially to play Power Four schools that are ranked number one in the country that are in our building. You know, might be able to do that and go on the road, but to have those teams here in our building, and that's a credit to Dan Georgialis and I would say our senior class for what they put a flag in the ground and said, we want to mark this place. And so Riley, Sylvie, Jocelyn, just sticking with us, fighting through the pandemic era and kind of rebuilding this thing. And then to be able to host this kind of game, people have been talking about it for 6 months. Yeah. It's probably the thing that's been the biggest topic of conversation. I know a lot of our season ticket holders were getting reached out. The one ticket everyone wanted was an opportunity to come see this matchup. And it's a unique time in sports. They're going from a massive tournament out in Las Vegas to playing at Wrigley Field all over the place, and they're stopping in Brookings, South Dakota in between it all. And just from a brand building and a level set. And then it's driven more season ticket holders, more interest in our program, and we have volleyball is such a great sport. It's really fun to watch. And then our student athletes are great. And I think that'll have a long-lasting effect 10 years down the road, honestly, for having the opportunity to play this match.
1: As you were planning for this trip, Chicago-style deep-dish pizza, you got the Chicago-style hot dogs, you got the peanuts, those are well known. Like, what was it? What was the one thing circled that I gotta try this while we're in the greater Chicago area?
0: Well, I love Chicago style dogs. I think are fantastic, and Garrett's popcorn is kind of unbeatable.
1: Sure,
0: we had all those meetings, Summit League AD's meetings for a lot of years, and
1: in Elmhurst.
0: Yes, and the one must was getting Garrett's popcorn on the way home. And I haven't been back through Chicago in a little while, so it's actually kind of fun to be back. But a great city, obviously. Mm-hmm. Great to visit. Such a cool energy about it. And I think today is going to be really special. And, you know, it's one of those games that the team that plays the best is going to win this game. I think, that's what's really fun. We have a chance to come in here and compete. And if we play really well, we'll like the results.
1: Well, enjoy this one, and we'll chat next week.
0: Thank you, Tyler.
1: SDSU Director of Athletics, Justin Sell. When things continue, Scotty and Al break down the Wildcats of Northwestern. The Scouting Report is next. This is Jackrabbit Football from Learfield.
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5: The Jackrabbit Sports Network, South Dakota State University football on the road. 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Hi, friends, along with Tyler Merriam, I'm Scotty Quaz, and Al Bahi joins us now, and it's time for our scouting report here from the greater Chicago area. Evanston, Illinois, this scouting report presented by First Dakota National Bank. Game day means competition, passion, and community, and your friends at First Dakota are here for all of it. Well, Northwestern University, home of the Wildcats, along the shores of Lake Michigan, just miles from that skyline of Chicago. We can look down and see it just over there. Now, Northwestern University enrollment over 8,990. This, again, home and season opener for their 139th season. As we've chronicled, playing on the temporary field, Northwestern Medicine Field, that Martin Stadium holds just over 12,000 is all. They do some lacrosse and soccer here, but this is the temporary home to the brand new Ryan Field. Opens up in a couple of weeks against Penn State. That's an $870 million facility that holds way more than 12,000. So, Al, this is a team, a first-ever matchup for the Jackrabbits out of the Big Ten. From the 10,000-foot view, this is, again, an FCS playing an FBS opportunity here for the Jackrabbits.
6: Yeah, no question about it. You got to play the big boys to get the recognition, right? And so this is an opportunity, as I mentioned earlier, for the Jacks really to find out how they match up with an FBS-level school and a Power 4 program.
5: And we've kind of talked about it, too, as odd as it is, FBS to FCS. You don't get a lot of those, and you don't get them every year, but there's so many connections, and you know, Coach Braun, the head coach for Northwestern, used to be at NDSU. We've got former Jackrabbits that are playing and coaching for Northwestern. This connection of college football is pretty unique with this one here.
6: It absolutely has, and it's really, really come into fruition the last several years with the transfer portal and people moving around. You've got a lot more coaching changes, a lot more player changes, and so that's all part of it, but it all comes back to connecting those dots and having those connections.
5: Well, it's a scouting report, so let's talk about this team, this offense now for Northwestern. They've had a pretty good year. Last year, they had that offensive line, which included Evan Bernstein, a former Jackrabbit, but Chip Kelly, the new offensive coordinator, got so much experience. They're looking at NFL tape. They're looking at college tape to try and scout this Northwestern offense.
6: Yeah, he's a team. His scheme is to look for quick reads, fast plays, and then try to simplify things to maximize the options for his quarterback. He's got a transfer in Aiden Childs, a dual threat kid who can come in and make defenses pay if they drop players back or if they stack the box. If he can make the right read, that's one of the question marks, is can the Jackrabbit defense confuse him and cross him up with some of their coverages tonight?
5: And of course, they've got that running game. They want to talk

0: Coach Braun likes to talk about time of possession, running the ball, dominating with that. They've got kind of that two-headed monster in Hyman and then also Komolafe.
1: Yeah, Caleb Komolafe, returning running back. They also got a transfer in from Florida State and Gavin Sawchuk. So along with Joseph Hyman II, you've got three different running backs that are going to rotate throughout. And also have a tight end transfer from Minnesota Duluth that they have really high expectations for in the passing game.
0: Luke Denneke, that guy, Minnesota Duluth. At Duluth, 61 catches, 1,119 yards, 14 touchdowns.
1: Crazy numbers.
0: Transferring here from Andover, Minnesota. And then, of course, we got to talk about Griffin Wilde, the former Jackrabbit. Again, there's so many guys that have come up and dapped him up, touched him on the helmet, and he still stays connected. All those Jackrabbits.
1: He is a hometown Sioux Falls, South Dakota kid with the humbleness to go along with it. But when he steps on the field, we know he's a kid who can make things happen.
0: He made a big difference last year in the Big Ten. He's on their game program and all over their screens here as well tonight. Now let's shift and talk a little bit about defense. They held five opponents to 100 yards or fewer on the ground last year. And again, Michael Kilbane, they both... Eric Eisen is talking about, we got to know where Kilbane is at from the defensive line.
1: Without a doubt, he's a monster coming in. And also on the edge, they brought in a transfer, Jamal Johnson from the University of Central Florida. This is a defense that was bottom five in the Big Ten last year, just 23 sacks in the 25 season. And of those, they lost their two top sack leaders to the transfer portal. So they have revamped and rebuilt that defensive line. That's going to be one of the key matchups tonight, is how does that revamped defensive line stack up against the 605 Hogs in pass protection.
0: And then the linebackers we talked about, we heard from offensive coordinator Eric Eisen, we want to get the ball out quick, we want to move quick, so that's going to pressure those linebackers and DBs here for this Northwestern team.
1: Yeah, without a doubt, the Jacks need to execute. We've talked about it, it's only game two of the season. You cannot let this team take advantage of mistakes, so the Jackrabbits really emphasizing playing clean football tonight and ball security.
0: Now, of course, this game does have that different environment. Encapsulating this environment, will Northwestern be able to, again, I don't know if you want to say create environment, but maintain the Jackrabbits when they get going on special teams? Jacks have had some really good special teamers here that can make them pin deep.
1: Well, and I think that's going to be another key to watch tonight, is these two teams could match up and play extremely evenly on both offensive and defensive sides of the ball, and inevitably then it comes down to a special teams play that can make the difference. So the Jackrabbits have played some really solid, consistent special teams going back to last season. You can look at just last Saturday and the job that Max Pelham did and the two punts that he had. He's on the Lou Groza watch list this year. He can do things if he's needed, called upon to punt. And then they've got a couple of legs. Ryan Harrington and Tristan Alvano have both been booming and pretty accurate in their place-kicking duties.
0: Well, our scouting report, like we mentioned, this is an alternate field here for this Northwestern Wildcat team. The Northwestern Medicine Field at Martin Stadium. Their new field, new Ryan Field, will open up against Penn State October 2nd. $875 million stadium. It's on the site of the former Ryan Field. Most expensive college football stadium ever built. 35,000-seat stadium. They've taken what happens in modern NFL stadiums in terms of attributes and concessions and all that, but then they've also taken some cues from European soccer. There's going to be an entire canopy that will cover the seated area, yet the field area will be left open to leave it for natural environment. So in the future, maybe that's a place you want to put on your bucket list to go see the new Ryan Field. But for tonight, we're at Martin Field. Hey, that's Al Bahi. I'm Scotty Quaz, and that is our scouting report. Coming up, Brent Bowen will have the quarterback comparison. Jackrabbit pregame show will continue in a moment here on the Jackrabbit Sports Network from Learfield.
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4: Welcome back to the Jackrabbit Kickoff Show in Evanston, Illinois. Jackrabbits and Wildcats, moments away from kickoff here in the Chicago area. Here is today's passing preview. Chase Mason, the quarterback for South Dakota State, graduate student at Hurley, South Dakota, second year as the starter. Chase Mason, 9-1-10 career starts. Week one, didn't have to do much. 5 completions, 10 attempts, 157 yards and a touchdown. Hit Jack Smith in stride on the first play for a touchdown and had about 80 yards after that, and then did not play in the second half. So it was a pretty chill day at the office for Chase Mason today, his first ever start against an FBS opponent. So with Mason only having to play the first half of last week's game, Mason should be rested and ready to go today. Josh Holst and Jack Henry combined for the second half snaps of last week's contest. Aiden Shiles is the quarterback for Northwestern. 6'4 senior in Long Beach, California, began his career at Oregon State, was the backup quarterback for head coach Jonathan Smith. Jonathan Smith then took the job at Michigan State to be the head coach, so Childs followed him as the quarterback for the Spartans for 2 seasons. Started 20 games, all 12 in 2024, the first 8 last year before suffering an injury. Childs in his career with the Spartans, 23 touchdown passes, 14 picks, rushed for 9 scores, 452 yards as well. Childs was hurt at the end of last season, hit the transfer portal with Jonathan Smith being fired, ends up with Chip Kelly, David Braun at Northwestern. Childs, a dual threat quarterback, great athleticism. Jackrabbits will need to contain his feet today. That's today's passing preview as our Jackrabbit Kickoff Show rolls along. Conversation between Scotty Quaz and the head coach of the Jackrabbit football program and Dan Jackson. It's coming up next as we get you ready for South Dakota State and Northwestern. This is Jackrabbit football from Learfield.
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4: 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Coach, just a final thought, a final wrap up, your big takeaway from last weekend's convincing win with Stetson, a really good confidence builder for you guys to get the season going.
5: Yeah, it was great to be able to get the season going that way, build confidence, get so many players in the game, and then I was maybe most proud of how connected we were throughout the game, the older guys coaching the younger guys, and then the execution we had. Even when we subbed, it never got sloppy. We just kind of kept it rolling, which was great.
4: Good environment for fans and everybody around, so it was a good time. Let's just talk maybe coaching and football program philosophy, scheduling a game like this against an FBS. They're not easy. They take time, and they're great opportunities for your program, though.
5: They are, and hats off to our administration for being able to get this one done. You want to play Power 4 programs, preferably in an area that you recruit, because it helps you get just a little bit more recognition and branding in that area. And then, obviously, one team that you can go compete against and to win the football game, which we've done a great job of in the past, and really like this matchup and some that we have coming up in the future. So our university's done a great job getting these done. It's an awesome opportunity for our players to see where we're at and show what we can do.
4: It is 11v11, but again, unique situation here, unique setting that you'll be playing in because of their alternate stadium, but then some coaching connections, player connections, and you're trying to scout a team that you don't know a whole lot. You're using all kinds of film from everywhere to get ready.
5: Yeah, we don't know too much. I do know that they do have a great culture. They've got a great head coach and defensive system that they rely upon, but their offense has been reloaded with some big-time weapons and a new quarterback and tight end and receivers and backs. I mean, they are a talented group, definitely, and it'll be interesting to see what they do. We just need to be really sound and do our jobs and play fast and fly around, and good things will happen for the Jackrabbits.
4: Digging on your team just a little bit too offensively, I got to imagine O-line play, being able to control that line so Chase and the skill guys got room and places to go.
5: That'll be the biggest key for us. Their defensive line is a strength of their defense. They have a couple guys that are NFL-type guys up there, and they play really hard, and it's built around them causing problems. And so we need to definitely the offensive line needs to win their matchups. The tight ends need to win their matchups, the fullbacks. And if we can give Chase time, I definitely like the game plan that way, but we're going to need to be able to run the ball every single week this fall to be able to have the success that we want. So a lot's going to be on the Hogs tonight.
4: if you're scouting your offense, what's a skill set that you really like putting on the field? Is there something like we saw last week, that little slash in the slant, your three receivers can make a difference?
5: Yeah, we just need to get the ball to our playmakers quickly. You know, I don't think drop back pass and having Chase hang out in the pocket for long periods of time is great. Not just versus Northwestern, but anybody. So it's the RPOs is really the thing that I love about our offense. Is it, we got the option to hand it off and run the ball, or Chase can pull it and throw it quick to

0: those receivers and let them run. And that's why we built the offense the way we did.
1: We visited with Coach Bergstrom about scouting their offense a little bit and what Chip Kelly brings to the table. He's got a coach with a lot of experience, but it's still the 11 guys on the field, and you're watching film from all over to get ready. What do you expect out of their offense with that dual-threat QB?
0: Yeah, he's done so many different things, and he always tailors it to his talent. I've actually heard some rumors that they're going to run some option tonight, so we've been practicing that. There's just the last week, making sure that we're disciplined with that, with the dive and the quarterback and the pitch, which I'm sure they'll have that component to it. So I bet we'll see some spread option type things, maybe that he did some a la Oregon and a little bit at Ohio State with athletic QBs. But other than that, I don't expect the tempo maybe that he's had in the past, maybe the ability to change it. But who knows, really? I know this. We need to get a line. We need to get our cleats set. We need to run, tackle, make adjustments throughout the game. And our team knows there's a lot of ways to win this game. If they were to start fast as we figure out what they're doing, we'll make adjustments and get settled in.
1: You mentioned Coach Braun, and obviously a defensive guy, but he loves to run the ball. They talk about time of possession. Mm-hmm. They're two tailbacks that they've got against your linebackers. I think that's one we kind of keyed on. That's going to be a matchup.
0: Yeah, that's a great one. Their two backs are talented, and they've got different types of backs, similar to us. Speed guys, a couple smaller guys, and then you know, a guy that can kind of do it all. And so whether it's Ullman or Kirchhoff or Colin or Van Toll and Bryce Johnson, we got to get there. It'd be nice to have two or three of those guys vicing them, making sure that they don't get out for big explosive plays, and then getting their pads on them. And we're going to keep rotating the linebackers and D-line in waves and stay fresh to be able to help try to slow that down.
1: I know you like to have you guys play free and play fast, physical, and be connected, that kind of thing. What a great environment. You'll have the lake right behind you. I mean, embrace the opportunity, right?
0: Yeah, we're in a great – travel was awesome yesterday. Just seeing the players the night before the game, hanging out and spending time together and seeing their families is always something that we love and feel special about. And then today we have a little bit more time than we want to wait for the kickoff, but we'll utilize that well. And then, for our players to be able to play, and maybe not a big Power 4 stadium, but a unique one, will be great. And if anything, just the opportunity for them to go out there to compete as brothers and do something really special and do it for something that's bigger than themselves is what makes these type of environments and matchups fun. And we'll play relaxed tonight and just go let it rip.
1: Head coach Dan Jackson, Jackrabbit football program. Stay tuned. Tyler's got the starting lineups and the kickoff straight ahead here on the Jackrabbit Sports Network from Learfield.
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For South Dakota State up front, Quentin Christensen, the standout from Wessington Springs at left tackle. Will Pepke, the junior out of Rapid City at left guard. Shane Willenbring, the freshman All-American, now a sophomore at center. Jackson Kirsten, not far from here, a Naperville, Illinois native, the junior at right guard. And John Pika, the transfer from Dakota Wesleyan, is the right tackle. Grayton Gannon out of Eagle, Wisconsin. Coleman Koontz, Beaumont, California, the two tight ends. Lofton Ogrowski went through warm-ups. We expect him to go today. The standout out of Coon Rapids, Minnesota at wide receiver, along with Jack Smith, the sophomore from Sioux Falls, who took the reception from Chase Mason on the first play last week all the way to the house. Graham Goring, the graduate student out of Iowa City, the third wideout. Corey Blair Jr., Josiah Johnson will split the duties at running back with Chase Mason, the graduate student from Hurley, at quarterback. Up front, the Jacks will rotate a lot. Dawson Ripperda from Larchwood, Iowa, Reese Kirschenman from T, and Carter Sitzman, the Wayne State transfer who hails from Lincoln, Nebraska, the ends. Jace Sifor from Howard, Logan Green from Northboro, Iowa, the tackles. At linebacker, Cullen McShane out of Marquette, Iowa, Chase Van Tol from T on either side of Jess Kirchhill, the reigning Northern Sun Defensive Player of the Year, the transfer from Wayne State. The corners are Ife Curran out of Kennedale, Texas, and Miles Green, Homewood, Illinois, again not far from here. Amaje Parker is one safety from Charlottesville, Virginia. The other, Dante Johnson out of Fort Collins, Colorado. We are almost to kickoff. It is South Dakota State and Northwestern. And again, it is a most unique of settings that we are in here on the lakefront on the eastern side of Chicago. September 28th, 1935, the Wisconsin football opener was played in front of a crowd of 13,000, not all that dissimilar to the crowd here in Evanston tonight. The Badgers had not lost a home opener in two decades, and the opponent, the lowly Jackrabbits of South Dakota State. Charles Coughlin, one of our most famous alums, visited the physically outmatched squad in the locker room before the game, and he promised to buy the team new yellow pants if they could somehow perform the upset. The Jackrabbits gained only three first downs that day, but newspaper articles praised the effort of Red Throw Fall Squad, and somehow they were tied with the hosts in the final minutes. That's when Paul Miller intercepted a pass and scurried 67 yards down the sidelines. His pick six gave SDSU an improbable 13-6 win. The only

0: Anytime the Jacks have ever beaten a Big Ten team on the gridiron. Tonight, more of the past meets the present. With the likes of Jackrabbit Sports Hall of Famer Brian Witzman on the sidelines, the Jacks look to do something they do not believe is an upset, but rather an achievement of an expected goal. South Dakota State meets Northwestern, and the kickoff comes your way next. This is Jackrabbit Football from Learfield.
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1: Opportunity awaits South Dakota State. The Jackrabbit program is no stranger to making statements, and tonight they look to make another declaration. The yellow and blue have a Big Ten foe in its crosshairs, the Northwestern Wildcats. And the setting is as unique as you'll find. For sitting on the banks of Lake Michigan, this makeshift place to play football until construction of Northwestern's new home finishes next month. It's a cozy arena for these gladiators with a picturesque view for the spectators and the confrontation moments away. Let's pause 10 seconds for station identification. This is South Dakota State football.
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1: Tyler Merriam, Al Bahi, Scotty Quaz, Brent Bowen, statisticians, Jeff Nelson, Brad Peterson, our network producer, Jerry Oster, back at our flagship 570 WNAX studios. Coin toss about to occur. Our referee, Tim O'Day, is overseeing it.
2: It is a tale. You've won the toss. Northwestern has won the toss. They've elected to defer their choice to the second half. You'll want to receive. Northwestern is going to kick this direction.
1: So Northwestern wins the toss and defers. It'll be Jackrabbit ball to begin things. Our weather at kickoff presented by DeKalb. Wherever you compete, winning has roots. Perform at your best with DeKalb brand corn. It is a cool night, all things considered. Scotty?
3: A little of a breeze off Lake Michigan coating us here. 74 our temp. It was sunny during most of the day, but then about 4 or 5 o'clock it became cloudy. We've been mostly cloudy. The lights are on, and again 74 our temp with a dew point about 68. So there's a little humidity in the air, but it's a nice cool breeze. Pleasant night. No showers or thunderstorms impending here in Evanston.
1: Al Bahi, you've been waiting for this for 7 days. What do you have for us in the moments preceding kickoff?
4: Always exciting stuff, right? So my prediction tonight, Lofton Ogrosky on the field will find the end zone tonight for the first time this season. It won't be the last time he'll do that this season. Tight end impact, Grayton Gann and Coleman Kuntz, really non-factors as far as the passing game. The Jacks didn't need to throw last week, right? I think that changes tonight with their impact on the offense, and I think the Jackrabbit defense comes up with two takeaways at a minimum here tonight.
1: Wildcats will wear purple helmets, purple tops with white numerals and letters over white pants. South Dakota State blue helmets with a white jackrabbit head on either side of them. White tops, blue numerals and letters outlined in yellow over blue pants. Jackrabbits with two deep men awaiting the kickoff of Noah Sir, freshman from Western Springs, Illinois. That a bit of a surprise. We were not told that was a possibility. Ramon McKinney Jr. is one of the two deep men for SDSU. The other, James Basinger. Northwestern will kick off from left to right as we see things. Lights are on and they have taken effect. These two programs have never played in college football until tonight. Ball is teed up on the left hash at the 35-yard line. Noah Sir, 10 yards behind it, approaches the ball, and let there be football. End-over-end kick down the middle, and this ball will end up through the end zone. It'll land for a touchback. South Dakota State, under the guidance of second-year head coach Dan Jackson. The offense will have Lofton Ogrosky back, the wideout from Coon Rapids, Minnesota, who caught 27 passes despite playing less than half of last year. Christensen, Pepke, Willenbring, Kirsten, Pika, the offensive line. Jacks are in a huddle against a four-man Northwestern front. Graham Goring, Jack Smith, two wides left. Lofted Ogrosky wide right. Kuntz is tight right. Josiah Johnson the back to Chase Mason's right. On first and 10, Mason a handoff to Johnson, bounces off a man, running to the left, breaks a tackle, then gets shoved out of bounds across the 30, close to the 31-yard line. Joshua Fessel, starting cornerback, honorable mention all Big Ten a year ago, is the man who shoved him out of bounds. They'll mark him at the 31 of SDSU. It's a gain of 6.
3: Absence from that defensive front line, Big Ten honorable mention, Michael Kilbane. Coaches noted him not in the lineup on the sideline at street close.
1: He was honorable mention all Big Ten a year ago. Four wides, three right, one left on second down and four. Mason one hands the snap, then chucks it to the near side, incomplete for Graham Goring, who had both of his hands outstretched. He thought Fessel was holding him. That was a timing route. It was thrown off based on the contact by Fessel to set up third down and four.
4: Well, Goring might have been able to plead his case there as he was trying to make that break to the outside, and that's where Mason's throwing the ball. He expects him to be there, and he got tangled up with Fussell.
1: Boy, they are pumping the music tonight. Feels like a rock concert so far. Three wides right and one to the left. Johnson on Mason's left hip in the shotgun. Four linemen for Northwestern. It's third down and four. Jacks on their own 31. Mason to throw. Stepping up. Throws. Pass deflected. Thrown behind a sliding Jack Smith, who was able to make the grab. It's a first Dakota first down to the 44-yard line. It's a pickup of 13, and how about the concentration of Smith on the deflected pass.
4: Concentration, great hands, Jack Smith.
3: Great protection for Chase there too in that pocket.
4: absolutely the 605 Hogs doing the job up front.